0: seemed like manna from heaven when forensic science developed so far that we could have this other form of identification. Not witness identification, not Valerie's story saying the person who did this was this man, but forensic identification through DNA.
1: James Hanratty's conviction remains one of the most controversial and emotive cases of the 20th century. But was he really the monster behind the murder? Well, the law says so, and recent forensic DNA testing confirms his guilt. But the family and many campaigners are convinced the wrong man was hanged. Questions are unanswered and witness statements conflict. But guilty or not, the question remains, was the evidence presented in 1961 sufficient to send a man to his death?

0: This is the sound of Claire cooking dinner at home. And that's the sound of a fraud alert from Wells Fargo flagging a charge for a pricey restaurant in Paris. Considering Claire isn't in Paris right now, that seemed odd to the bank and to Claire. Two taps later, Claire says nope to the charge and Wells Fargo is on the case. However you make money work, Wells Fargo can work with that.
1: Wells Fargo Bank, N.A., member FDIC.

0: This is the sound of Lucy, staying on top of her spending. You see, even though she's buying a new pair of jeans, she knows that it fits within her monthly budget. Because Wells Fargo will send an alert if her balance drops below her set amount. Yep, nothing gets past Lucy. Or Wells Fargo, for that matter. However you make money work, Wells Fargo can work with that.
1: Wells Fargo Bank, N.A., member FDIC.
2: Jack the Ripper was aptly named. He literally ripped. He mutilated the women that he came into contact with.
3: Over the last 125 years, Jack the Ripper has not only become an international icon of fear, but also a major figure in London folklore.
4: Jack the Ripper is a legend, but we mustn't forget his victims. These are women who, whatever the condition of their life, did not deserve to be murdered.
5: In 1888, the East End of London played host to a gruesome spate of horrific murders, which to this day remain unsolved. Now, more than a century later, a macabre fascination surrounds the world's most infamous serial killer, Jack the Ripper.

0: I'm Fred Dynage, and I'm examining some of the nation's most brutal murders. What motivates a person to kill, and what makes them think they can get away with it? Some murders become so legendary they live on in the public's imagination for years. They inspire books, films, theatre, and even copycat killers. Jack the Ripper is the most famous of all. In 1888, the East End of London was haunted by this notorious butcher. Over 3 months, five women were slaughtered and mutilated around the Whitechapel district. But the perpetrator was never found. Author John Bennett has studied the mysterious killer in depth. What is it about Jack the Ripper that the public finds so exciting even to this day?
1: I think the one thing that holds everything together, that keeps everyone coming back to it, is the fact that it's a mystery. You know, despite the fact that there's been loads of people who think they know who Jack the Ripper is, in honesty, we don't know. So that attracts people. You know, nature abhors a vacuum. People want to find out who done it. Even at the time of the murders, you know, he was becoming mythology. And then you start getting the man with the top hat and the cape and the little bag. So he's almost being given a supervillain image that people can latch onto.
0: In the late 19th century, the East End housed the poor of London. Dirt, squalor and disease plagued the area.
1: That's where they put all the factories, the sting industries, the tanneries, the breweries, the slaughterhouses and such like. And of course you've got the London docks as well, which were massive at that time. So it was a real sort of melting pot of different cultures, social classes, but also there'd been a recession going on at the time. There weren't enough jobs for the amount of people that wanted them. And the bottom line was that poverty was the result.
0: Whitechapel is on the outskirts of the financial centre of the City of London. The city led the world as the trading capital of the Victorian era. Author Linda Stratman has delved into London's historic past.
2: Well, Whitechapel was a very densely populated area. Tremendous overcrowding. You would have perhaps a whole family, not only living, but also maybe occupying one room, but also plying a trade in that room. And so a lot of life took place on the streets. There would be buying and selling, socialising, crime, of course, in the streets. Busy, crowded, teeming area.
0: During the 1880s, there were more than 3,000 killings over a 10-year period in the Whitechapel area. It's thought that Jack the Ripper actually carried out 5 attacks, although the names of the victims and the number of murders is still up for debate.
1: You've got your 5 victims, Mary Ann Nichols, Annie Chapman, Elizabeth Stride, Catherine Eddowes and Mary Kelly. They're the ones that come up, and probably they are considered to be the genuine victims of Jack the Ripper because of the similarity in the way they were murdered. And also Assistant Chief Constable Melville McNaughton wrote a memorandum that was made public in the 1950s where he said the Jack the Ripper or the Whitechapel murderer had 5 victims and 5 victims only.
0: On the 31st of August 1888, the name of 43-year-old Mary Ann Nichols would forever be intrinsically linked with Jack the Ripper. She was the first canonical victim.
1: She was born, I would guess, into a sort of fairly regular working class family in near Fleet Street. And she had several brothers and sisters. She married a printer at St Bride's Church, and they had 5 children. Mary Ann, like many of the other victims, enjoyed a drink, maybe a bit too much. And it has been said that that was the reason why their marriage finally fell apart in 1880. And then really from that point on, she spent the life as a vagrant, really. And she came to the East End via South London to live in the doss houses that were around in Spitalfields, up that way. At that point, she was 42 years old. Her hair was already going grey. She had 5 teeth missing. She was an alcoholic. And of course, she was a prostitute. So life, basically, from the time she broke up with her husband, really plummeted.
0: In the 19th century, alcohol was fondly referred to as God's good creature because it provided relief from the pains of everyday life. Excessive drinking was frowned upon, but moderate drinking was the norm. Mary Ann Nichols was caught in a vicious circle. She was now selling sexual services in Whitechapel. Criminologist Professor David Wilson has explored the effect that vices could have on someone's life at the time.
3: There was some attempts to save her, to stop her selling sexual services, but each attempt would unravel in front of her eyes because, frankly, she was an alcoholic. Now, she encounters one of her friends whilst she's walking the streets just before midnight, and her friend says, "Oh, look, come back with me." Marianne Nichols refuses, says that she will be able to earn a few pennies so as to be able to pay for the bed for the evening.
1: And she was very drunk, apparently, by this stage. Some reports say as she walked, she was holding onto the wall. And she said she'd had the money already for the bed three times that day and had spent it all. So she had no money. She couldn't go back to the lodging house because no money, no bed. And then she walked off, probably looking for customer number four. And that was the last time she was seen alive.
4: Where was she found and in what condition was she?
1: She was found in Bucks Row, which was a small, narrow street of warehouses and terrace cottages, which is just behind Whitechapel Underground Station. It's still there. She was found lying on the pavement in front of a stable yard gate. On her back, her eyes were open, looking up into the sky.
0: PC John Neal found Marianne's body whilst on patrol.
1: And in the light of the lantern, he can see that she's got two cuts in the throat. When they took her to the mortuary, they found out that the cuts actually went, one of them went right back to the spine. And one of the inspectors was doing an inventory of her clothes and her belongings and made the discovery that under her skirts, which had been pulled down, there were six or seven cuts and stabs. There was a huge gash from the groin right up to the breastbone, which, you know, to a lot of people, was one of the most brutal things they'd ever seen.
3: The doctor comes, investigates what has happened to her. Her throat has been cut. When I say her throat has been cut, Fred, it doesn't really capture the savagery by which her throat had been cut. Her head had almost been decapitated. And there was also mutilation to her abdomen.
5: People have no idea how much NASA has impacted their lives.
6: One, lift off.
7: Artificial intelligence, it's a revolution.
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2: Forensic expert and retired Northumberland Police Inspector Norman Kirtland has spent his life studying crime scenes and piecing together profiles of serial killers.
3: How terrifying would that have been for the woman concerned?
4: The woman would have been in an incredible state of shock. She'd probably been drunk at the time. She takes the man through the yard. She's walking into the darkness looking for a place to lie or a place to have sex. And then suddenly she just feels that the hands behind her, the throat's cut. The body will go into instant shock. And when you look at some of the photographs afterwards, you find the left arms on the left breast, which probably indicates the woman's gone straight for her throat to try and stop the flow. Within about 30 seconds to a minute, the blood pressure's dropped so much that she can't do anything at all. And the real horror of this is that some of those injuries were inflicted while the woman was still alive and probably watching. They'd have been dead within a couple of minutes. But what they went through was indescribable.
2: Mary Ann Nicol is considered the first canonical victim of Jack the Ripper. But two other prostitutes had been killed recently in the Whitechapel area.
3: Jack the Ripper's victims, if we accept, for example, there were five of them, were all prostitutes.
5: Yes.
3: Is that a coincidence?
5: We tend to find with most serial killers, or many of them, that the prostitutes tend to be the victims. And I don't think it's a coincidence in the sense that these women, by the nature of what they did, put themselves into a very dangerous, vulnerable position. So these would be the women who were on the streets late at night. And so it's no coincidence that these were the women who tended to be targeted.
2: The recent murders brought about a heightened awareness of these crimes by London's press. Only weeks before Mary Ann Nicol's murder, another prostitute was killed, Martha Tabram. She was stabbed 39 times by her attacker while working on the street.
4: The Ripper murders were all cut. Martha Tabram was stabbed, and that's a very, very different type of killing. I know it's really strange to talk about an ordinary killing, but most ordinary murders are committed by people who stab someone. There's a red mist, there's a bit of a frenzy goes on there, a bit of a bloodlust, and the person walks away. This is a very ordinary murder. So was Martha Tabram a Ripper victim, an early Ripper victim? Hard to say. The person might have changed. But the MO is quite different.
6: The Martha Tabram murder picked up a little bit from the national press, but nothing major. But with Mary Ann Nicol's murder, they began to link that one with these other two, and these other two would consider Whitechapel murders. And this suddenly seemed like the ultimate outrage. And so you were getting newspaper reports from, you know, the Times, the Telegraph, all the majors were beginning to report. And certainly when they did the inquest, that's where we today have a lot of the information from, because we don't have the original transcripts. It's all from the newspapers, and there's loads of it. You know, they really caught on to this one. You know, this is where it suddenly became big.
2: The horrific murder of Mary Ann Nicols had brought the poverty-stricken area of Whitechapel into the limelight. The police had a killer on the loose. But they were unaware just how dangerous and elusive the Ripper would be. I'm re-examining the gruesome spate of murders committed by the infamous killer, Jack the Ripper, and the fear that spread through the streets of the Whitechapel area of London. A prostitute was murdered and viciously mutilated in the late summer of 1888. The police were stunned by the brutality of the attack, and the press had picked up on the horrific killing. The residents of London's East End were also in shock. Little did they know that only 8 days later, the Ripper would strike again. On the 8th of September, 47-year-old Annie Chapman, another alcoholic prostitute, became the next victim.
6: About 30 minutes before her body was found, a lady called Elizabeth Long was walking on her way to work down Hanbury Street. And as she passed number 29, she said, that she saw a woman, who she later identified as Annie Chapman in the mortuary, standing with a man. And the man was described as being a bit taller than Annie Chapman, wearing a deerstalker hat, of all things, clothes that had seen better days. And he was hurt to ask Annie Chapman, "Will you?" And she replied, "Yes." That is effectively the last time she was seen.
7: Annie Chapman's body was found just before 6 a.m. by a local resident, John Davis.
6: She was literally lying at the back door with her head touching the steps, lying parallel with the fence. There were two deep cuts in the throat, both of them going all the way round, right down to the spine. And she'd been opened up from the groin to the breastbone. They found pieces of flesh from the belly lying over one shoulder. The intestines had been lifted out and were thrown over the other shoulder. And in the mortuary, they found out that parts of her sexual organs had been extracted by the murderer, and a large piece of the bladder as well. So it was a horrific sight.
8: With the extraordinary amount of blood that would have been involved, amazing that there weren't more witnesses.
4: One of the wonderful things, and I say that very, very carefully, about the way this guy operated was the fact that he did not have much blood at the scene. He approached the girls allegedly from the rear and, upon cutting the throats, made sure that the blood did not spurt and get onto him or at the scene. When you consider some of the officers who were investigating the murders afterwards are looking around, there's not a footprint, there's not a handprint, they were choreographed to absolute perfection. So there was no evidence that he was taking away and leaving behind him. He was very forensically aware. Very clever man.
9: His behaviour has escalated. The first murder of Marianne Nichols hasn't delivered enough of what it is that he's fantasising about. So in relation to Annie Chapman, he disembowels her. He takes her intestines and places them over her right shoulder. Now, I've said place them. I imagine he was literally just simply moving these organs as a way of trying to see what was inside her body.
8: Is the suggestion that the Jack the Ripper had sex with these women or not?
4: No. It's very likely that Jack the Ripper was something called a pigwrist. A pigwrist is someone who gets pleasure from stabbing or from actually cutting someone. That's where the sexual pleasure comes on. None of the girls, when they were examined by the doctors, showed any sign of sexual activity. So the likelihood is the sexual high he got was actually during the murder, and it wasn't with the girls themselves.
10: It's been all day, don't they?
11: We were dedicated to killing Nazis. That's what we volunteered for.
12: Guy Martin going for a piece of history. How much further can he go?
13: We choose to go to the moon.
0: This is the sound of Lucy staying on top of her spending. 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Because Wells Fargo will send an alert if her balance drops below her set amount. Yep, nothing gets past Lucy. Or Wells Fargo, for that matter. However you make money work, Wells Fargo can work with that.
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0: Thumbtack presents. 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
1: In the 19th century, a working girl's untimely demise was rarely reported in the press or even discussed in polite society. The sad reality was that many ladies of the night were subjected to violent attacks, and sadly, these sometimes resulted in their deaths.
2: At the time in Victorian England, prostitution was legal as long as it didn't create a public nuisance. In other words, you could sell sexual services. And so literally there were scores of brothels or of boarding houses in which women would sell sexual services. And in a sense, what we've also got to remember, that link between then and now, nowadays there would be an association between women who sold sexual services. In today's society, they would normally be addicted to Class A drugs. There's a one-on-one relationship between women who are selling sex on the streets and heroin addiction. When we're talking about the Victorian period, there's almost a one-on-one relationship between women who are selling sexual services and alcoholism.
1: And what sort of women were the prostitutes? Women who'd fallen on hard times?
3: Yes, many of these women, they had been married, but they perhaps had a drink problem. The husbands had abandoned them. Their marriages were over. Really, it was just pure economic necessity that drove them to this way of making a living.
1: By mid-September 1888, two prostitutes were dead, both murdered in the same way. And these horrific events were making headline news. One of the reasons for the enduring appeal of the gruesome series of prostitute murders is the name Jack the Ripper. Written in blood red ink in a letter to the Central News Agency on September the 27th, 1888, it provided the newspapers with the most infamous moniker in criminal history.
4: One of the things that really has some credibility is the fact that after Chapman's murder, a letter arrives signed Jack the Ripper. If you consider that after Chapman's murder, posters appear in London and they say capture Leather Apron. Now, if you're the best serial killer that London's ever known, perhaps the world's ever known, how do you feel about being called Leather Apron? You're going to want a different name, aren't you?
5: It was a very mocking letter, mocking the police for failing to catch him, threatening more murders and such like. But at the end, he signed himself, "Yours truly, Jack the Ripper," and that's the first time anyone ever saw that name. And once it was publicised, it stuck.
3: There was something about it that just tripped off the tongue. And within days of that happening, we have an incident where a man accosted a woman in the street and then suddenly found himself surrounded by this mob of men all yelling, "Jack the Ripper, Jack the Ripper." So within days, it was just all over the streets.
1: So you think Jack actually did write one of the letters?
4: Very, very likely. Very likely. If you put his ego in the same way as modern serial killers, organised serial killers would be, very, very possibly.
1: The killer had got away with the murders of Mary Ann Nichols and Annie Chapman and had made a name for himself. With his new emblazoned identity, Jack the Ripper committed his next murder on the 30th of September, 1888. His alleged third victim was Elizabeth Stride. Originally from Sweden, she came to London and married an older man called John. He died soon afterwards, and her life deteriorated.
2: It unravels because she is addicted to alcohol, addicted to drink. She's alcoholic. And very much in the same way as we've discussed with Annie Chapman and with Mary Ann Nichols, she is out in the streets at night selling sexual services so as to get enough money to pay for a bed for the evening.
1: A prostitute with an alcohol problem. The ideal victim profile for Jack the Ripper. The body of Elizabeth Stride was found at 1 a.m. by a market trader called Louis Deemschutz. He was driving his horse and cart down an alleyway towards his yard.
5: That particular morning, the pony stopped and shied to the side and wouldn't go any further. So he got off to see what was in the way, struck a match, because it was almost pitch black in that alleyway, struck a match before the wind blew the match out. He sees the body of Elizabeth Stride lying on the gutter.
2: What's interesting here for me as a criminologist is that it would seem obvious that Jack the Ripper on this occasion had been disturbed. There is still a very similar MO in relation to how Elizabeth Stride had been killed. Her throat had been cut. But the killer has not been able to engage in the kind of behaviour that we saw with Annie Chapman or Marianne Nichols, in that her abdomen hasn't been attacked. That's led some people to believe that this might not be a Jack the Ripper murder at all, but in fact, I think it's because Jack the Ripper on this occasion was disturbed by Deemschutz appearing and wanting to get into the yard.
1: The police had very little to go on. There were possible sightings of events leading up to the murder, but no definite leads.
5: There is a very important sighting that happened about 1:45 when a man called Israel Schwartz was walking down Berner Street and saw a woman who he later described as being Elizabeth Stride being assaulted by a man in the entrance to the alleyway where her body was found 15 minutes later. Some people think that the man assaulting her was possibly the murderer.
6: Did the police handle it badly?
3: I wouldn't want to criticise the police because it was such an extraordinary series of cases. There was no real precedent for them in dealing with something of that kind. I think that they did the best they could at the time with what they were able to do.
6: And the vigilance committees were ordinary groups of frightened people who gathered together.
3: The vigilance committees were prominent local citizens. One of them was the local tradesman who understandably wanted to see the murderer caught, and they were very active. They used to patrol the area. They would lobby Parliament for a big reward to be offered. They might collect money themselves for rewards, and they were very active. Even them, even adding numbers of people to the street, still didn't catch the Ripper.
6: The Whitechapel area of London provided rich pickings for Jack the Ripper, with more than 1,000 prostitutes plying their trade in the area. Already three of them, Marianne Nichols, Annie Chapman and Elizabeth Stride, had met their deaths at the hands of the brutal killer. Would there be more? And just how?
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6: I'm investigating the gruesome case of Jack the Ripper and the flood of murders that spread through London's East End.
1: It was September 1888, and over the course of a month, three prostitutes had been killed in the most brutal manner. The killings caused fear and panic.
3: What you would find is that women particularly were very nervous of strange men. If a man came up to them, they might panic, they might scream, they might denounce him as Jack the Ripper. Any person who was a foreigner or maybe had sort of unusual clothing would be denounced as Jack the Ripper. Next thing they knew, there'd be a howling mob, a hue and cry. They'd be chased down the street and pelted with stones. It was very, very panicky.
6: Jack the Ripper had been disturbed by market trader Louis Deemshoots during the murder of Elizabeth Stride and had failed to fulfil his dissection of her body. He had unfinished business, and it wasn't long before another woman was to fall victim to the killer, 46-year-old Catherine Eddowes.
1: She was killed only hours after Elizabeth Stride on the 30th of September 1888. Jack the Ripper committed a double murder.
5: She was from Wolverhampton, had lived with a man called John Kelly for about 7 years previously. She had a steady chap, if you like, lived in the same Doss house. So she's one of the ones where they debate whether she was actually a prostitute or not. He had no idea whether she would go out on the streets. Her murder was the worst one so far.
1: She was last seen alive by a group of men coming out of a Jewish working men's club. They saw a woman looking like Catherine Eddowes with her hand on a man's chest. 9 minutes later, Police Constable Edward Watkins discovers her body in a dark corner of Mitre Square. Yet again, Jack the Ripper had mutilated his victim.
5: She had deliberate cuts made in her face, going through the eyelids, the lips, the nose was cut off. There were peculiar upside-down Vs cut into the cheeks. And then you've got the usual Ripper stuff, the neck cut back to the spine. She's disemboweled. And on that occasion, the murderer had removed her uterus and her left kidney. And it was all done in less than 9 minutes in the dark.
2: So he's taking trophies by this stage as well. He's literally removing pieces of the body to take back to wherever it is that he's staying as a way of reminding himself of the moment that he took her life.
1: The mutilation showed alarming precision and has provided debate amongst ripperologists about the level of skill required to perform these acts.
5: Throughout the murders, people would suggest that he had some anatomical skill, anatomical knowledge. The doctor that did the post-mortem there was the first person to say genuine anatomical skill, because he removed the uterus without damaging the bladder and removed the kidney quite skillfully. I've spoken to many people who've actually removed kidneys and things like that, and they say it's not easy.
4: I think a person who has butchery experience could do what he did. And don't forget, you know, people in those days, they'd buy animals and they would carve them up and they would gut them and they would cook them. I mean, much the same as when I was a youngster, I saw my grandfather do. So you've got a basic knowledge, and it doesn't take much knowledge once the intestines are removed to find little bits and pieces. It doesn't take medical skill. It takes a knowledge of butchery, and I think that's about it.
1: After the body of Catherine Eddowes was found, it was noted that part of the apron that she was wearing over her skirts was missing.
5: It looked like it had been cut off with a knife. And they found the missing piece hour or so later, not in the City of London in Mitre Square where the body was found, but over back in the East End near Petticoat Lane Market. And it was covered with blood. And that's why it was looking so suspicious. And they took the piece back to the mortuary and it fitted perfectly with the bit that was still attached to the body. And that really is the only genuine, if you like, bit of evidence, clue ever dropped by Jack the Ripper. But obviously in the days before CSI and forensic science as we know it, you know, the blood couldn't be tested for blood grouping, there wasn't fingerprinting, things like that. It just gives us an idea of what direction the murderer must have gone in after killing in the city.
1: 2 weeks after the murder of Catherine Eddowes, the head of the Whitechapel Vigilance Committee, Joseph Lusk, received half a human kidney, and with it, a letter.
6: What did the letter say?
5: It said, "From hell. Mr. Lusk, sir, I send you half the kidney I took from one woman, preserved it for you, t'other piece I fried and ate. It was very nice. I may send you the bloody knife that took it out, if only you wait a while longer. Signed, catch me when you can, Mr. Lusk." And the handwriting was very unusual, very scrawled. Nothing like the handwriting on the original Dear Boss letter.
6: The press, especially the tabloids, were having a field day. Panic was at its highest. The notoriety of the case was spreading around the world, from Europe to America. Theories as to the identity of the killer and the graphic drawings keeping the readers enthralled. There was also the Police Illustrated News, which was controversial. Why?
3: Well, this paper was an enormously popular weekly illustrated paper, and this was at a time when very few papers were illustrated at all. There were certainly no photographs. And what people maybe not be aware of is that the editor of the paper would send sketch artists to the locations of crimes, and they would sketch the locations. And these would then be converted into woodcuts, and they would be extraordinarily immediate, quite dramatic pictures.
4: If you ask someone, anyone in the world, what they know about Victoria and London, they'll come back with maybe the Industrial Revolution, and they'll come back with Jack the Ripper. And that's the size of this man. That's what the media has done. That's what the press did back in Victorian times. And that's what we've done. And if you walk outside on the streets of Whitechapel now, 125 years later, the place is still thronged with people looking for locations where girls died.
1: Scotland Yard was under public scrutiny. The police had few clues to go on, but they still had a list of suspects to be investigated.
5: After Annie Chapman was murdered, there was a guy called Jacob Ischenschmid, who was known locally as the Mad Pork Butcher. He was pulled up. There was a guy called William Piggott. He was considered to be quite deranged, lunatic, with medical knowledge. There were a number of them, contemporary suspects. A man named John Pizer was arrested. They all realised later on that these men weren't anything to do with the murders. They had alibis, and some of them were actually safely under lock and key when the other murders took place afterwards.
6: The prolonged notoriety of Jack the Ripper continues because of the mystery surrounding the gruesome killer. No one really knows much about him, and the same can be said about his fifth canonical victim, Mary Jane Kelly, because her life remains shrouded in secrecy.
5: Mary Kelly, who's probably the most well-known of the victims, ironically, because we know the least about her. Everything we do know about her is what she told people during her life.
12: If there's one thing I've learned in my time as a crime writer, it's that there are a million and one motives for murder.
13: The first Assyrians came into view.
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1: It had been almost 6 weeks since the last Jack the Ripper murder. On the 9th of November 1888, Mary Kelly was around 25 years old and working in the Whitechapel area as a prostitute. The last sighting of Mary Kelly was by her friend George Hutchinson as she was out and about on the streets. He saw her with another man.
5: She bumped into a very well-dressed man, an incredibly well-dressed man who tapped her on the shoulder, spoke to her. They both laughed about something and they linked arms and they walked off to Dorset Street to Miller's Court, and George Hutchinson followed them, and he stood out the opposite side of the road to where the entrance to Miller's Court was and watched them go down the alleyway.
1: Mary Kelly had become the suspected fifth victim of Jack the Ripper. She was found at 10:45 the next morning by the rent collector.
2: It is one of the most brutal murders that I have ever had to read about, whether we're talking about Victorian period or if we're talking about more contemporary murders. Because he had time to be with her, he literally obliterated this poor woman. He's been focused on the abdomen. In Mary Kelly, he also attacks the face. He literally removes her nose, removes her eyebrows, mutilates her face. You know, attacking the face in terms of a serial killer's behaviour is a very personal statement.
5: I believe the identification was made by the colour of the eyes and hair. The neck was severed all the way around, right down to the bone. The knife had made marks in the vertebrae. The flesh from the neck going right down to the knees was stripped off down to the bone, so you saw the bare ribs and the bare thigh bones. It was all lying on the bedside table in large lumps, and everything inside her, except the lungs, had been taken out. And these organs were lying around her on the bed, they were lying on the bedside table, under her head, under her feet, apart from the heart, which was missing.
1: Even the extended attack on Mary Kelly didn't provide enough evidence for the police to trace the killer.
20: Why was he never caught?
3: For one reason, I think he knew the area so well, so he was able to make his escape very quickly. Clearly, because he did not in his manner excite any kind of suspicion in himself, he was never thought of or accused. Again, there's lack of any kind of forensic evidence in most of the cases. We have no crime scene photographs. In fact, we've only got one, the very last one, because that was in a house. But we have no photographs, and the police were worried about creating panic, and so the body is sort of lifted up and everything sort of scrubbed away and put into the mortuary. So we've really got very little evidence. That is the problem. Nowadays, this person would be caught.
6: The area involved in the killings covered less than 1 square mile of the squalid ghetto that was the old East End of London. Jack the Ripper had marked his territory and made his place in criminal history. I'm exploring the case of Jack the Ripper, one of the most notorious serial killers in the world, whose gruesome murders still haunt the imagination today.
1: By November 1888, 5 brutal killings had been committed. The victims were working girls from the East End, and their bodies mutilated during the attacks. The police were perilously in the dark. But after the death of Mary Kelly, the murders appeared to stop, apart from one possible copycat killing the following year.
3: I think the question of why the murders stopped is one of the single most important questions you can ask about this series of murders. Any theory as to who Jack the Ripper was must answer that question satisfactorily. Because serial killers, and really there's no doubt about it, he was a serial killer, as we would understand that term today, they don't just stop. They don't just say, oh, I've got tired of this, I'll do something else. So the murder stopped because the person who perpetrated them was either dead, in prison, in an asylum, or in some ways incapable of actually continuing what he was doing.
1: This all adds to the enigma of Jack the Ripper. The police at the time investigated a number of suspects, but as the 19th century turned into the 20th, the conspiracy theories on who done it grew.
3: At the time, the police left notes behind mentioning a number of suspects. There was Mr. Druitt, of course, who was the man who drowned himself in December of that year. There was Tumblety, the rather eccentric American doctor. He was on the scene at the time. And then, of course, there was Aaron Kosminski, who was known to be in the area and also was believed to be insane.
6: Forensic artist Norman Kirtland has a new lead and maybe another piece of the mysterious puzzle.
4: The favourite suspect I have at the present time is the new one, is the gentleman who goes by the name of William, a man who lives in Whitechapel. He lives local to the murders. He's intimate with the area. He is the local milkman, so he's got access there at night time. He's got butchery experience. He's got a history of abuse against women and children and violence. This is an ideal candidate to be in this place at that time, and I think this man's well worth a look at.
1: William was born in 1864 in Whitechapel and lived and worked as a milkman in the heart of Ripper territory. It was Diane Bainbridge who alerted Ripperologists to the possible connection. She discovered the links while researching her genealogy and found two families with confusing Christian and surnames. They seemed to be replica families, the Belchers in Whitechapel and the Williams in Hartlepool.
0: They were virtually a perfect footprint if you put one on top of the other. The date of birth for the sister, her husband and their daughter were exactly the same as the trio in Hartlepool. Same years of birth, same areas of birth, which were London and in Devon area, and same Christian names. The only thing that was different was the surname.
21: Would I say I'm ready to be executed? Yeah, I mean, it's not going to be that big deal.
22: We were dedicated to killing Nazis. And that's what we volunteered for.
23: Oh, you feel like you have superpowers. Yeah!
24: If you thought curving space and time is weird, you've heard nothing yet.
25: When in El Salvador, we want the Salvadorians to.
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2: You had a whole family with the same Christian names, but different surnames. And then I think when it dawned that these were exactly the same people, the same family, but their lives had just ended in Whitechapel, and then gone to Hartlepool in the northeast of England and started a completely new life for themselves. And there had to be a reason why a person would do that. Why would you change your name? Why would you relocate? And then when you start to look at his story and you see what kind of things this person was getting involved in, the kind of criminal activity, and then I think when Diane looked at Whitechapel itself in 1888 quite naively and thought, what was happening there to make this man go?
3: So I thought, well, perhaps he was a naughty boy. The myth in the family was that he was a bit of a scoundrel. And that they'd supposedly eloped, but basically this wasn't an eloping issue. They were married, they'd been married 4 years, I had a child. So I thought, well, what was Whitechapel like in 1888? I had absolutely no idea. And I just did the old-fashioned Google, let's see what the place was like, what the streets were like, the areas were like. And this came up every screen, it was like Jack the Ripper, 1888, Whitechapel. At first we joked, it was that must be why he's run away, he's Jack the Ripper.
4: When you compared the profiles then of William and Jack the Ripper, what similarities were there? How did they match?
3: It wasn't a deliberate comparison. As I said, when I was trying to actually disprove him, I was looking for things that would take me away. So I was looking for it to say something in the profile that would discount him. But it matched in everything. It was his age group was correct, local person, a person who could wander around at night, had knowledge of butchers, had possibly police knowledge.

0: suspects come up, but I don't think we'll ever, ever clear this up. It's a crime that will go on forever. It's the enduring mystery.
1: And today, the mystery continues, with memorabilia and tours bringing alive the puzzle that surrounds the Jack the Ripper case.
2: So, David, here we are, deep in the East End of London. Why?
3: Well, I wanted to bring you to where the murders, the scenes of where the murders took place, for one particular reason. At the time, even as these murders were happening, people were paying a penny to see bodies displayed in shop windows. And this is the beginning of this idea of murderabilia. People coming to the sites where murders have taken place and basically becoming tourists of murder sites, what we call dark tourism, or more academically, thanatotourism. And here we are in the East End of London. Even today, people still do Ripper tours.
2: And pay good money to go on a tour.
3: Well, the reality is that murder sells. People want to identify with the places where the murders took place. And of course, when does that become disreputable? You see, these were murders that took place in 1888, so perhaps it's the history that gives it some respectability.
2: So crime does pay?
3: Absolutely, and in this case, murder or serial murder pays even more.
1: For decades, historians, criminologists, pathologists, police officers, and amateur detectives have all studied the case to determine the real identity of the killer. There is even a term for these people, ripperologists. But will they ever know the answer to crime's most elusive question?
2: Who do you think Jack the Ripper was?
4: Ooh, the million-dollar question. No suspect has cast iron proof that they could have done these murders. And I personally think that Jack the Ripper was probably someone who's just like most serial killers are today. They're anonymous. They're nobodies. They live with families. They live with people who have no idea what they're doing.
3: Well, the simple answer to that question is no one knows. And of course, there's a whole industry being built up in to try and identify the identity of Jack the Ripper. And you know yourself that there have been literally scores of candidates. You know, that this is the Queen's surgeon, William Gull. Patricia Cornwell, the famous novelist, wrote a book called Portrait of a Serial Killer and claimed it was Walter Sickert. I think those are fanciful theories and can often be easily disproved.
0: All the suspects who come up, if you look at the evidence against them, there's none of them can be pinpointed as being at the relevant time, at the relevant place. Wonderful circumstantial evidence, but would they get to court today? It would never get to court today.
1: Jack the Ripper has inspired over 200 books worldwide from authors as far away as Japan and Australia, each with their own theory on the identity of the horrific Victorian butcher.
2: Will we ever know who Jack the Ripper was?
4: I mean, personally, I don't think we will. There's so much scrutiny of this story and of the case that even if somebody rifles through the Metropolitan Police archives and finds a document signed by the head of CID, the Chief Commissioner of the Metropolitan Police, and the various subordinates saying, "This man was Jack the Ripper, we sent him down for this," boom, all signed, there will be people that will still say, "That's a fake."
3: Jack the Ripper is a phenomenon. He was voted in 2006 the worst Briton in British history. He beat Oswald Mosley to the title. There's even a toy that you can buy of Jack the Ripper, a toy that will have a cape, a medical bag, and little knives that you can pull out. So Jack the Ripper is a phenomenon. And he's a phenomenon that is set to continue because we still cannot identify who this man might have been.
5: I think we shouldn't lose sight of the fact that there were victims in this, and this is what tends to be forgotten. There was some comments made by some women who actually were at the scene of one of the crimes that was overheard by one of the journalists, and they said, well, she may have led a very dishonest life, but she didn't deserve this.
2: Jack the Ripper has become the most infamous serial killer in history. Of that, we can be sure. Yet his identity remains unknown. The facts are hard to prove. They are surrounded in myth and mystery, and no hard evidence exists against any one suspect. Well, if the police were unable to put a convincing case together against anyone in the 1880s, what chance is there for the enthusiastic modern

0: This is the sound of Claire cooking dinner at home. And that's the sound of a fraud alert from Wells Fargo flagging a charge for a pricey restaurant in Paris. Considering Claire isn't in Paris right now, that seemed odd to the bank and to Claire. Two taps later, Claire says nope to the charge and Wells Fargo is on the case. However you make money work, Wells Fargo can work with that.
1: Wells Fargo Bank, N.A., member FDIC.

0: This is the sound of Claire cooking dinner at home. And that's the sound of a fraud alert from Wells Fargo flagging a charge for a pricey restaurant in Paris. Considering Claire isn't in Paris right now, that seemed odd to the bank and to Claire. Two taps later, Claire says nope to the charge and Wells Fargo is on the case. However you make money work, Wells Fargo can work with that.
1: Wells Fargo Bank, N.A., member FDIC.
2: If there is a hell, that will be where Ian Brady is going to go.
3: Brady and Hindley and the Moors murder killings, one of the landmark cases of the 20th century.
4: No serial killer has really impacted on the popular imagination like this one.
5: In the 1960s, four children were brutally murdered and buried on Saddleworth Moor, near Manchester. It was the murder of a fifth victim that brought the killers to the attention of the police. What sickened the nation was that those responsible were a young couple, Ian Brady and Myra Hindley. It was the first known case in British criminal history where a woman had been involved in the serial sex killing of children. But what drove this couple to such depths of depravity? And why is this case still so relevant today?

0: I'm Fred Dynage, and I'm investigating some of the country's most infamous murderers. I want to know what turned them into killers, sentencing themselves to death or a lifetime behind bars. I also want to know what kind of impact a crime like the Moors murders has, not only on the immediate community, but on the nation as a whole.
1: The names Ian Brady and Myra Hindley still make headline news today. They took five innocent lives and created a legacy of fear. But where did it all start? Ian Brady was born Ian Duncan Stewart in 1938 in a Glasgow slum to single mother Peggy Stewart. Unable to cope, Peggy gave the baby up for adoption to a local couple. What makes a serial killer? Does their childhood have an impact on the crimes they commit as an adult? Author Jean Ritchie has spent a number of years studying the Moors murders, re-examining the notorious couple.
2: Well, he was born illegitimate, which was quite a stigma at that time. His mother was a waitress and he never knew who his father was. And his mother struggled to keep him for a little while in a tenement in Glasgow. But when she failed to be able to do that and work, she actually fostered him out in an unofficial sort of fostering arrangement with a rather nice family called the Sloanes, who actually brought him up.
1: Brady was a lonely, difficult child and prone to frequent temper tantrums. He rarely applied himself at Shawlands Academy. He was considered lazy, secretive, and an outsider by the other children.
2: He was a clever boy. He passed to go to an academic, well, what in England we call a grammar school, but in Scotland it was an academy. So he was quite a clever boy, but he didn't really capitalise on that. And by the time he was 13, he had his first court appearance for housebreaking. And that started a stream of petty thefts and petty criminal activities.
0: In the early years, Peggy visited her son frequently at the Sloanes. But then when Brady was 12, his mother, Peggy, married an Irish labourer, Patrick Brady, and moved to Manchester, leaving her son behind.
1: In 1953, 16-year-old Brady was again arrested and sent by the court to Manchester to live with his mother for a fresh start. He changed his identity from Ian Stewart and took his stepfather's name, becoming Ian Brady. But this didn't curb his life of crime. He was sent to Borstal for another 2 years after stealing lead seals from boxes. And this encouraged a growing fascination with Nazism. Leading criminologist Professor David Wilson knows all too well the signs of a troubled mind.
3: I think Brady's fascination with Nazism works on a number of different levels. Firstly, there's this sense in which Hitler obviously was the father to the masses, and Brady is without a father. Remember, too, that Brady is somebody who has consistently liked to shock. It's a shocking thing to like the Nazis when you're born in 1938 and you've lived through the war, and you're having to deal with post-war austerity. To say you support the people that you've actually been fighting against is quite a shocking thing to do.
1: By November 1957, Brady was free again. And 2 years later, when he was 21, he got a job as a clerk in a local company.
3: Millward's merchandising is going to become central to the Brady story because it's there that he meets a typist by the name of Myra Hindley. Myra Hindley, 4 years younger than Brady, born in 1942. Her father was away fighting the Second World War. And indeed, we see in Myra's childhood very powerful female influences, particularly her mother and especially her grandmother.
1: Catholic priest Father Teda was Myra Hindley's prison chaplain for the last 5 years of her life. She often talked about her childhood to him.
4: She didn't have an easy childhood. She grew up in quite a poor, rough area. Her father was a drinker. When she was quite young, she was sent to live with her grandmother, and she had a very close relationship with her grandmother. She loved her dearly.
1: Hindley's youth became a search for adventure and mystery. She started dyeing her hair peroxide blonde and wearing dark makeup. Myra Hindley's first meeting with Ian Brady brought instant infatuation. She told her girlfriends excitedly about the young 22-year-old Brady, his soft Glaswegian accent, his dark wavy hair, oiled and combed. He reminded her of Elvis or James Dean.
2: She was actually engaged to another boy, young man, but she fell instantly in love with Ian Brady. His strangeness fascinated her. She once said that he was the only man she'd ever met who had clean fingernails.
4: And he introduced her to all sorts of things that she had not had in her life. He introduced her to classical music and to literature, Lewis Lawrence and those sorts of people. And he was an interesting man. And so now we would say that he groomed her. And I think that's what he did.
3: Brady fulfilled some of the fantasy that Myra Hindley must have had in relation to having a life less ordinary.
1: Brady was a keen photographer and would take Hindley to Saddleworth Moor on his motorbike, 13 miles outside Manchester. She allowed him to take pornographic photographs of her and accepted Brady's ideas as they became even more outrageous. In 1963, Brady asked Hindley to help him with a bank robbery.
3: This is almost classic grooming techniques, and Brady would test her periodically about how far that grooming had gone. So, for example, Brady rode a motorbike but didn't have a driving license. So he would encourage Myra to pass her driving test so that he could be driven around by her. He had this fantasy that they were going to commit a bank robbery. So, of course, he's going to say, Myra, you're going to drive the getaway car. So she starts to practice how to drive away from a supposed bank robbery. This is a way of testing the loyalty of the particular person that Brady is creating.
1: Myra had fallen under Ian Brady's spell, but how far would her loyalty be tested? On the 12th of July 1963, 16-year-old Pauline Reed disappeared. Had the young couple taken their relationship a step too far?
5: People have no idea how much NASA has impacted their lives.
6: One, lift off.
7: Artificial intelligence, it's a revolution.
8: There are so many unanswered questions.
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14: 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Considering Claire isn't in Paris right now, that seemed odd. To the bank and to Claire. Two taps later, Claire says nope to the charge and Wells Fargo is on the case. However you make money work, Wells Fargo can work with that.
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14: This is the sound of Claire cooking dinner at home. And that's the sound of a fraud alert from Wells Fargo flagging a charge for a pricey restaurant in Paris. Considering Claire isn't in Paris right now, that seemed odd. To the bank and to Claire. Two taps later, Claire says nope to the charge and Wells Fargo is on the case. However you make money work, Wells Fargo can work with that.
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0: He had it that he wanted to commit a perfect crime, and for quite a long time she believed that was going to be a bank robbery or a post office robbery. And then he started talking about the perfect murder, so he sort of brought her into it step by step.
1: From planning bank robberies, Brady went on to talk about committing the perfect murder, and he wanted his co-conspirator to help him put the plan into action. Myra Hindley drove a small van she'd borrowed from the local greengrocer. Brady followed on his motorbike, flashing his lights when he saw a potential victim. The first real possibility was Pauline Reed, who Hindley recognised from living a few streets away. Former Detective Chief Superintendent Jeff Knupfer has studied the case in depth.
2: They were taken off the street, these children. They were selected by Brady predominantly. He would point them out, and Hindley would then negotiate the abduction, if you want, using various ploys such as, will you come and help us move some boxes? In terms of Pauline Reed, it transpired that when they pulled up at the side of Pauline Reed, who was walking along the street, Hindley immediately recognised her because she was a neighbour. So she stopped, chatted to her, and asked if she would come and help her look for a glove. And she accompanied Hindley up to Saddleworth Moor in a vehicle, and Brady drove behind on a motorbike.
1: Whilst Hindley and Brady's accounts of the events leading up to Pauline's murder match, their descriptions of Myra Hindley's role in her death do not. Hindley's role, according to alleged statements from Brady, was active, in which he physically and sexually assaulted the girl with him.
3: According to Hindley, what then happens is that Brady goes with Pauline Reed to look for the glove, leaving Hindley in the van. We now know that what happened was that Pauline Reed was sexually assaulted by Ian Brady, and then he cut her throat. But the planning of that murder is something that we shouldn't ignore. So, for example, Brady has already left a spade that can be used to dig the grave that he's going to put Pauline's body into. And both Brady and Hindley drive back to their house, where he will cut up his clothes, burn his clothes so as to destroy any evidence, wash the spade that he's used to dig the grave that Pauline's body has gone into, and even with the knife, wash the knife of any evidence and then throw it away.
4: The search proved futile. The police had no witnesses and no clues as to the whereabouts of Pauline Reed. Ian Brady and Myra Hindley had got away with murder. I'm Fred Dynage, and I'm investigating the infamous Moors murderers, Ian Brady and Myra Hindley.
1: On July the 12th, 1963, 16-year-old Pauline Reed was picked up from the street by the pair and driven to Saddleworth Moor, where she was brutally murdered and her body buried.
0: All the killings are very sad, but the idea of this young 16-year-old being allowed by her very loving mum and dad to go to a dance for the first time on her own that night, and buying a new pair of white stilettos to go in, being picked up by these two, taken up to the moors, murdered, buried, and then many, many, many years later those white stilettos were found, and inside them you could still see the gold writing of the manufacturer because they were so new. That's heartbreaking.
1: Brady and Hindley had gone from planning bank robberies to committing a real-life murder. Brady has never explained what led him to this point. According to Hindley, during interviews in later life, she claimed she did it because she was scared of him.
5: Any regrets after that, do you think?
0: She said she didn't know he was actually going to kill Pauline Reed. She didn't know he would go through with it, and that she did think at one point that she would go, while he went away with Pauline, she would drive down and go to the police. But, you know, one is left with the fact that after that, possibly she didn't know he was going to kill Pauline, but after he has killed Pauline, she could have stopped the whole thing there and then. She could have gone to the police at that point. She then knew he was actually carrying out these threats to murder, so...
4: Pauline Reed had been missing for just 4 months. Then, on Saturday, November the 23rd, another child disappeared. 12-year-old John Kilbride.
3: Their first target was a 16-year-old pubescent girl. Their second target is 12-year-old John Kilbride. Now, it's quite clear again that we've got this very constructed behaviour, asking for help in relation to moving boxes or finding another lost glove, some kind of subterfuge that is again going to get John Kilbride into the van.
1: Hindley hired a two-door white Ford Anglia and the couple spent the day in Leek. They drove to Ashton Market at about 4 p.m. Hindley wore a black wig because Brady felt her blonde hair was too conspicuous. John Kilbride had been approached by a young couple at the market and climbed into the passenger seat next to the lady.
0: He was taken onto the moors by Brady, hit and then strangled. Again, we only have Myra Hindley's words for that, and of course she claims she did not witness the actual killing, but we do know that that's where he ended up.
1: According to Myra Hindley's version of events, Brady took 12-year-old John Kilbride onto the moors, where at first he tried to slit his throat and then strangle him with a piece of string until he died.
5: I mean, it's such a bleak place, Saddleworth Moor, isn't it? You can just imagine the terror of the children.
0: And at night, in the dark, you know, they picked him up late in the afternoon. They went like lambs to the slaughter, with that was Myra's own words, because I think they even right to the last minute, they probably thought these nice people were going to give them something, or they were looking for a glove or something. But the last few moments of their lives must have been horrific.
3: What's also interesting about the murder of John Kilbride from a criminological perspective is that they subsequently take photographs of Hindley on the grave where John Kilbride has been buried. And this is the first real example I can think of where trophies are taken. The photograph becomes a trophy, a way of reminding Brady and Hindley of what they have done.
1: When John did not return home for dinner, his parents called the police. A large search was conducted with police and volunteers combing the surrounding area. No sign was found. Ian Brady and Myra Hindley had found their killing stride. With no clues to the murderers, they felt unstoppable. On the 16th of June 1964, 12-year-old Keith Bennett left his mother's house in Eston Street to walk to his grandmother's house in Morton Street. He never arrived.
6: It's been all day, don't they?
7: 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That's what we volunteered for.
8: 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How much further can he go?
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0: Now, Keith was wandering along, and they pulled the car up alongside him, and again they chatted to him and persuaded him to get into the car, and that was it. They took him again up to the moors. Keith's mother assumed he'd gone to stay with his grandmother. He hadn't, so it wasn't until the next day the alarm was raised. But to be honest, it wouldn't have made any difference, because by then he was another body on the moors.
1: According to Hindley, after walking deep into the moors, Brady killed Keith by strangling him with a piece of string. He wasn't discovered missing until the next morning, when his grandmother and mother met up. The police were called. Once again, a search was conducted. And once again, no trace of the missing child was found. Three children had gone missing without trace, and the police were no closer to finding them. In the meantime, Ian Brady and Myra Hindley were like any other normal couple, working at Millward's Merchandising and spending their spare time socialising. Their favourite hobby? Travelling to the moor, walking the dog, and Brady would take photographs of Myra.
2: After the first three murders, for example, do you think Brady was beginning to regard himself as being invincible?
3: One of Brady's loves was Nietzsche. And Nietzsche, of course, is famous for writing about man and Superman. And here's Brady, having committed three murders of three children in the local community and has not been caught. He must have thought of himself as being all-powerful, of being invincible. He's not just a man. He's Superman.
1: In September 1964, Hindley and her grandmother were allocated a new house. 16 Wardlebrook Avenue in Hattersley. A new council estate built to move the poor out of slum dwellings. Ian Brady also moved in, giving the pair the perfect opportunity to continue their murderous relationship. On the 26th of December 1964, 10-year-old Leslie Ann Downey became the fourth victim.
3: This is a world I inhabit. You know, I have to work with serial murderers and deal with police investigations. But even for me, I find the murder of Leslie Ann Downey to be particularly horrific and moving. Boxing Day 1964, she's gone to a fun fair with friends. The friends leave the fun fair. Leslie Ann stays on, and undoubtedly she encounters Brady and Hindley at the fun fair. There's a slight change in MO also with Leslie Ann Downey, because we can see in the murder of Leslie Ann Downey an escalation of serial killer behaviour. Whereas John Kilbride, Pauline Reed and Keith Bennett have been taken to the moors and murdered and then buried, Leslie Ann Downey's going to be murdered in Wardlebrook Avenue in the most graphic and pornographic circumstances.
1: The pair took the 10-year-old girl back to the house Hindley shared with her grandmother, who was away at the time. There, Brady and Hindley tortured Leslie Ann until she died. It's believed she was also strangled.
0: Ian Brady had always been a keen photographer. He'd taken a lot of pornographic pictures of Myra Hindley, and he now took pornographic pictures of this little girl. And astonishingly, their tape recorded the whole experience. And I think this is the tape recording that damned Myra Hindley more than any other thing in the eyes of the public, because you can clearly hear her being extremely brusque and hard with this child, trying to make this child go into the positions that Ian wanted for these photographs. Little naked child who is pleading and calling her mum. Mum, please, I need to go home. I need to go home, mum. No, don't make me do that, mum. Mum, all the time to Myra Hindley. A poor little girl pleading for them not to do it. And then, of course, they murdered her. Ian murdered her. And they got her body up to the moors and buried her up there. The tape recording survived, and it is the most moving thing. The Christmas carol that the little drummer boy is on that tape as well. And any policeman who heard that tape said he could never hear that Christmas carol ever again without switching the radio off or turning away with tears in his eyes. because that tape is such a moving thing. It's a child pleading for their life, really.
4: Leslie Ann Downey was buried on these grim moors along with Pauline Reed, John Kilbride and Keith Bennett. Once again, a child had gone missing. A police search was launched, but no trace of the 10-year-old girl's body was found.
1: Myra Hindley and Ian Brady seemed unstoppable, and they were about to recruit a new member to their dark ways. Myra's younger sister, Maureen, had married a local lad called David Smith. She was 18 at the time, and he 16. Maureen was pregnant with their first child.
0: He was very young and impressionable. I think he and Brady thought he'd got another convert to his cult. And he spent a lot of time with David. They drove up to the moors and they talked, and he lent David Smith books. And again, David Smith, a bit like Myra, was impressed by this rather more educated, sophisticated person. And he and Brady were planning, or they were always planning a robbery. David Smith always had money problems, so he was happy to go along with that.
1: On the 25th of April 1965, Maureen and David Smith's 6 months old daughter Angela died. This marked a turning point in Brady's relationship with David Smith. Smith was now a broken man. He was a poor and unemployed 17-year-old. He saw the bank robbery as a way out and joined in the planning. Little did he know that murder would be his.
5: This is the sound of Claire cooking dinner at home. And that's the sound of a fraud alert from Wells Fargo flagging a charge for a pricey restaurant in Paris. Considering Claire isn't in Paris right now, that seemed odd to the bank and to Claire. Two taps later, Claire says nope to the charge and Wells Fargo is on the case. However you make money work, Wells Fargo can work with that.
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5: This is the sound of Claire cooking dinner at home. And that's the sound of a fraud alert from Wells Fargo flagging a charge for a pricey restaurant in Paris. Considering Claire isn't in Paris right now, that seemed odd to the bank and to Claire. Two taps later, Claire says nope to the charge and Wells Fargo is on the case. However you make money work, Wells Fargo can work with that.
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0: I'm investigating the notorious child killers Ian Brady and Myra Hindley. Between 1963 and 1964, the pair had brutally killed four children. Hindley's brother-in-law, David Smith, had been recruited by the pair to help with their next criminal endeavour.
1: In October 1965, Ian Brady and David Smith planned to rob the electricity board showroom, but a few days before, the plan changed. On October the 5th, Smith was ordered to bring any incriminating evidence to Brady, who then drove off with Myra. A day later, Edith Evans saw her 17-year-old son, Edward, for the last time.
0: Former Detective Chief Superintendent Ian Fairley recalls the fifth and oldest victim of Brady and Hindley.
2: He was a young 17-year-old apprentice for AEI at Trafford Park in Manchester. He came from a, I would describe as a very poor home, but yeah, he was a smartly dressed young man. I think it made mileage, shall we say, for Brady and Hindley to point towards the fact that he could possibly be homosexual. I won't say it's an excuse of what they did, but just really to put some blame on him as a character.
3: Ian picked him up, claimed later he picked him up for a homosexual encounter. There was never any evidence that Edward Evans was homosexual, and back in those days it was quite a... It was a crime, actually, so, you know, it was not a good thing. But they took him home. He introduced the boy to Myra as his sister.
0: They took him back to Hindley's house. Her grandmother was upstairs, unaware of events taking place in her home. Brady was left in charge of Edward Evans at 16 Wardlebrook Avenue, while Hindley visited her sister and brother-in-law. She said that Brady had some alcoholic miniatures for David and suggested he return with her. Smith had no idea of what Brady had planned.
4: David Smith goes into Wardlebrook Avenue and he hears some high-pitched screams and Myra shouting, "Help him, Dave." So Smith goes into the room, the front room, where Evans and Brady were, and he sees Edward Evans being attacked. Edward Evans is lying on the sofa, and Brady is standing over him with an axe. Edward Evans is still alive at this point and is able to get under a table. Brady pulls him back from under that table and attacks him again, eventually having to put a cushion over his face and smother and strangle him. Brady, quote-unquote, is reported to have said this was the bloodiest, the messiest yet.
0: Ian Brady and David Smith carried the body of Edward Evans to the spare room. Now, Brady had injured his ankle during the attack, so Smith said he'd come back the next day with a pram to carry the body to the car. Brady and Hindley agreed. Smith walked calmly away with no intention of ever coming back. On the morning of the 7th of October 1965, David and Maureen Smith went to Hyde Police Station and told officers what had happened at 16 Wardlebrook Avenue and just how deadly Brady was.
3: David Smith, I always feel, was vilified. He was vilified by the people of Manchester, who refused to believe he hadn't been involved in other killings. You know, people walked out of pubs if he came in, nobody would speak to him and that kind of thing. David Smith's a hero in my eyes because David Smith did what Myra should have done at the beginning.
0: The police arrived at 16 Wardlebrook Avenue with the lead detective, Superintendent Bob Talbot, dressed as a delivery man so as not to alert suspicion from Brady and Hindley.
2: The back door was answered by Myra Hindley and he told us he was a policeman and pushed his way in and we followed him into the house and found Brady.
0: What were your impressions of Brady?
2: He was, I suppose at the time, a little bit dishevelled. He had been knocked out of his bed, if you like, near the other one, and he was a bit shaken, if you like, but he was obviously intelligent. There was no question about that, that he was in very controlled of what he was doing. The house was searched We found upstairs the doors were locked, and one of the bedroom doors was locked, and Hindley's grandmother was in another bedroom. She said the key wasn't here, the key was in the office in Manchester. Mr. Talbot said to me, "You better take her to Manchester and get the key." As a young man, I said, "I'll kick the door in." Anyway, that Brady said, "You better give him the keys." So Hindley gave him the keys, went upstairs, and in the bedroom we found the trussed up body of Edward Evans. He was in a fetal position, tied up in a plastic bag.
1: The police had their man. Ian Brady was arrested and charged. But it would only be a matter of time before the police made a new discovery and uncovered the true horrors that awaited them on the moors.
5: The fact of the matter is, the police had assumed that Brady had committed this one murder and that was it.
2: Oh, this was very much the thing. At the time when we actually arrested him, we had a body. He had admitted it. He had gone at great pains not to have Hindley involved in the attack or anything like that. But David Smith said that Brady had told him he had committed more. And also, one of the things that Brady had said when Smith actually got to the scene, if you like, that was his words were, "That's the messiest one yet," which also gives an indication that it could possibly be more.
6: If there's one thing I've learned in my time as a crime writer, it's that there are a million and one motives for murder.
7: The first Assyrians came into view.
8: This is the story of when Britain was in the eye of the storm.
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10: 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And that's the sound of a fraud alert from Wells Fargo flagging a charge for a pricey restaurant in Paris. Considering Claire isn't in Paris right now, that seemed odd to the bank and to Claire. Two taps later, Claire says nope to the charge and Wells Fargo is on the case. However you make money work, Wells Fargo can work with that.
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10: 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And that's the sound of a fraud alert from Wells Fargo flagging a charge for a pricey restaurant in Paris. Considering Claire isn't in Paris right now, that seemed odd to the bank and to Claire. Two taps later, Claire says nope to the charge and Wells Fargo is on the case. However you make money work, Wells Fargo can work with that.
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1: During the police search of Brady's house, the discovery of a notebook would provide a new lead, and the true extent of Brady and Hindley's crimes would be discovered.
3: I think one of the things that came to light was a notebook in the house, just a children's exercise book almost, in which were lots of silly scribblings and drawings or doodles the way people do, and a name of a few film stars, but the name John Kilbride was in there. And that sort of set alarm bells ringing, and David Smith had told them that this couple had been burying bodies of children on the moors. And, you know, suddenly there was the name of a child.
1: Myra Hindley was arrested on the 11th of October 1965, 4 days after Ian Brady's arrest. She was charged as an accessory to the murder of Edward Evans after a document was found in her car describing how the murder would be carried out. This was written in Ian Brady's shorthand. During a police interview, David Smith mentioned suitcases of incriminating items, as well as trips to Manchester Central Railway Station by Brady and Henley.
3: And one of the things he did was, before the killings, he took all the pornographic material he got, pictures of Myra, pictures of Leslie Ann Downey, the tape recording of Leslie Ann Downey, and he took them all and put them in one of the Manchester stations in a left luggage office.
2: There was obviously audio tapes in them we could do nothing with, but photographs and books and all that stuff, but there was hundreds of photographs. And I found a photograph of a little girl, and she had a scarf tied round about her mouth, and she was naked. And that really was the Pandora's box, if you like.
1: One of the suitcases also contained an audio recording. In 1965, the police, with no way of playing it, took the reels to BBC Manchester.
2: There's a man's voice on it. The woman's voice eventually was identified as being Henley. And the man's voice was Brady. We had a difficulty then because of the whose was a little girl. We suspected who it was. But who's going to tell us who the little girl's voice is? Difficult. There's only one person. And that was her mum. So we had to play the tape to her mum. Now, thinking about the tape makes the hairs on the back of my neck stand up. I can feel them standing up in the back of my neck now. But can you imagine the ordeal that that was to play these tapes to her mum? Her mum was told what was on the tape, and it wasn't pleasant, but we needed to identify the voice if we were going to prosecute these people.
5: How did her mum react?
2: Oh, she was devastated. She was, you know, completely... Well, she was a broken woman. But she knew, she'd been told what was going to be on the tapes, but she was willing to do it, obviously, because, you know, it was important to her.
1: On the 16th of October 1965, the body of 10-year-old Leslie Ann Downey was discovered on Saddleworth Moor with the help of evidence collected by police. The search was now on for the missing child, John Kilbride. It was a photo of Myra Hindley holding a dog and looking beyond the dog at a pile of stones that led the way. On the 21st of October 1965, the badly decomposed body of the 12-year-old boy was uncovered nearly 2 years after he was killed. On the 6th of May 1966, Ian Brady was found guilty of the murders of Leslie Ann Downey, John Kilbride, and Edward Evans. Myra Hindley was found guilty of the murders of Leslie Ann Downey and Edward Evans. She was also found guilty of harbouring Brady in the knowledge that he'd killed John Kilbride. Both were sentenced to life, but the bodies of Pauline Reed and Keith Bennett were still missing. I'm Fred Dynage, and I'm re-examining the horrific crimes of the Moors murderers, Ian Brady and Myra Hindley. The now famous Moors murderers had both been sentenced to life in prison. The public reacted with outrage at their crimes and disbelief in the role Myra Hindley played. Surely a woman couldn't commit acts of such brutality.
5: What sort of public hysteria and media hysteria was there at the time?
3: Oh, massive, massive, massive. First of all, it was deaths of children, but most of all, and the thing that has made this case go into posterity probably, is that it was a woman killer and a woman killing children. It was against everybody's idea about a woman. I mean, since then we've had Rosemary West, we've had one or two others, but everybody's idea was that women were nurturing and they weren't killers anyway, and that still remains true today. They don't murder as much as men do. But women particularly did not murder children and were not cruel to children. And this case had that dimension.
4: It's interesting how to gauge how Myra reacted to the murders, because if you listen to her confessions, in inverted commas, from the mid-1980s, she was always somewhere else when the murder took place. She was always just round the corner, wasn't she? But if you think about the progression in those murders, the first three took place on the moors, but the murder of both Leslie Ann Downey and Edward Evans took place in Myra's house. So the progression, her desire to distance herself initially seems to me not to tie in with what we know criminologically about how the murder of Leslie Ann Downey took place and in relation to the murder of Edward Evans. And let's also be clear, we have evidence of Myra Hindley's participation in the murder of Leslie Ann Downey, because the tape exists of Myra Hindley being centrally involved in that particular murder.
13: The digging of the moors continued, but the police were unable to find any further bodies. In prison, Hindley remained under Brady's control for the first few years, and the couple even launched a bid to be allowed to get married so they could visit one another. They continually wrote to each other and read the same books. But in 1972, all that changed.
3: I think every time she changed prison, she got hot water thrown over and people spat at her and things like that. But every time, she managed to find herself a group of friends. She established herself in prison. An awful lot of women who knew her in those days in prison really believed her when she said she had not had anything to do with these killings, which was the line she stuck to. And she separated from Brady after a little while. She cut off all contact with him.
14: 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Yeah, I mean, it's not going to be that big deal.
15: 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And that's what we volunteered for.
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0: This is the sound of Lucy, staying on top of her spending. 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
2: Following conviction, they obviously went off to their separate prisons, and they maintained contact by letter and by code within the letters. So they were communicating. Obviously, these letters were censored, but they were maintaining a secret communication as well. But things, over a period of the following year or two, became quite frosty and really broke down altogether over a period of time.
3: And the coded letters, was it possible to decode them?
2: Yes, they were decoded at the time. One classic I can remember was him writing to her and saying, "I think it's about time you found yourself a girlfriend," and she wrote back and said, "Don't worry, I already have." So the relationship had clearly gone awry at that stage.
4: After losing contact with Hindley, Brady refused to cooperate with anyone in authority and showed no remorse or rehabilitation. In 1985, Brady was diagnosed as a psychopath and sectioned under the Mental Health Act. He was transferred from prison to Ashworth, a maximum security hospital.
5: In 1986, Winnie Johnson, the mother of Keith Bennett, wrote to Myra Hindley begging for information about her son's body. Hindley agreed to cooperate.
4: Former Detective Chief Superintendent Jeff Knupfer was brought in to search for the body of Keith Bennett and also the missing body of Pauline Reed.
3: What about her demeanour, her attitude?
2: She was very remorseful. She showed an awful lot of remorse. Now, we can only speculate as to whether that was genuine remorse or part of this process that they were engaged in trying to obtain her release. But she certainly tried to help. I'm in no doubt whatsoever about that she'd made a decision to help, and that's what she did.
4: Both Brady and Hindley were accompanied on trips to Saddleworth Moor to search for clues. Hindley made the first of two visits to assist the police on the 16th of December 1986. In February 1986,

0: buried in a shallow grave on Saddleworth Moor. She was still wearing the pink and gold party dress and blue coat she'd last been seen in. Sadly, Keith Bennett's body has still not been found. After 37 years in prison, Myra Hindley died on November the 15th, 2002, at the age of 60, at the West Suffolk Hospital in Bury St Edmunds, of a serious chest infection caused by a suspected heart attack. Father Michael Teeder led her funeral service. He'd been Hindley's Roman Catholic priest for the last 5 years of her life.
1: You know, we all have... we've all got consciences, you know, and you look back on the bad things you've done in your life.
2: Yes.
1: How did she come to terms, do you think, in her own mind with what she'd done?
2: I think it took a long time. I think myself, that's why she didn't confess to all of them at once. It was almost too much to her, and it was something that she worked towards over a long period of acknowledging, you know, what she'd done, of how this had affected other people, their families, how it had affected her own family and the relationships within her own family. She was very conscious that her mother was elderly, that she lived in sheltered accommodation, but she lived in fear. She was always in fear that someone on the corridor, that someone in the accommodation would know who she was and would say, "You're Myra Hindley's mother." So she realised that this was as a result of her actions. And so she was fully aware of what it had caused and the distress that it had caused to a whole range of people, but particularly the families of the children.
0: Ian Brady is the country's longest-serving living prisoner. In 1999, Brady went on hunger strike in an attempt to kill himself and has been force-fed every day against his will via a tube. Brady is sectioned under the Mental Health Act, so he is not allowed to take his own life. In 2013, Brady was granted a hearing in which he requested to be moved to a normal prison in Scotland. His request was denied.
3: My moral condemnation, my hatred of Ian Brady, frankly, knows no bounds. He is everything that is the worst in humanity. He is so manipulative, so narcissistic, so paranoid, so mentally ill on one level that, you know, you can't trust Ian Brady in any way, shape or form. But everything that he stands for are those things which I most abhor.
0: Ian Brady has continued to remain in the limelight since the day he was imprisoned, and he will continue to retain his platform until the day he dies. And the fact that he refuses to release any details of his crimes sort of maintains the belief there are more secrets as yet untold. He stays in regular communication with the outside world and will respond to letters. For example, this letter he sent to us when we told him we were making this programme. He's become very adept, has Ian Brady, at maintaining the myth and the mystery of the Moors murderers.
3: I don't think we can ever underestimate the impact of the Moors murders on the British psyche. I mean, this is an iconic set of murders. These are truly a shocking set of circumstances that captures the public's imagination in ways that I'm sure Brady intended to happen. He wanted that kind of attention. He wanted that kind of infamy, that kind of notoriety, an infamy and notoriety that he still craves.
0: What struck terror in the case of the Moors murders is its complete incomprehensibility. The victims were strangers to Ian Brady and Myra Hindley. There was no apparent motive for the killings. The confessions of Brady and Hindley conflict, and Myra's role in the murders will never really be known. The level of planning and cruelty in the evil case shocked the world and will forever seal Ian Brady and Myra Hindley's place as two of the most notorious killers in British criminal history.

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2: The Babes in the Woods case reveals a great deal about how predatory paedophiles operated in the 1970s.
3: After 30 years, we finally brought closure for the families of Gary Hanlon and Susan Blatchford.
4: I always wished that it had just been a murderer, because when they told me what he'd done to my son, I've never been able to cope with that.
5: It is imperative, of course, that serial killers are caught as soon as possible, and most are apprehended within months of committing their crimes, but some manage to evade capture for many years. In the case of the Babes in the Wood murders, it was a quarter of a century before the police discovered who the killer was. So how did this man avoid detection for so long? And why did Ronald Jebson admit to his guilt after 28 years?

0: I'm Fred Dynage, and I'm investigating Britain's most infamous murderers. I want to know what turns them into killers, sentencing themselves to death or a lifetime behind bars. The deaths in March 1970 of 11-year-old Susan Blatchford and 12-year-old Gary Hanlon shock the nation. They were found in a shallow grave in a wood at the edge of Epping Forest. Over the years, this tragedy has remained in the public consciousness and become known as the Babes in the Wood murders. The abduction and murder of a child is the most disturbing of all crimes, striking at the very heart of youthful innocence. One man who studied the extraordinary events that led to the capture of the Babes in the Wood killer is retired Detective Chief Inspector Declan Donnelly.
1: Gary, at the time, was 12 years old. Very, very small for his age, so very much on the slight side. But from what I know, a very exuberant young lad, very much into his football, and definitely a young lad who would like to be outside, nothing better than kicking a ball round and wandering around the fields and all the open spaces that existed then in that part of Enfield.
0: Gary Hanlon was a year older than Susan Blatchford. They both lived in the suburban area of Enfield in North London. They were school friends and had only known each other for a few months. Susan originally had her eye on Gary's brother Frank, who was a few years older, but had decided she preferred Gary.
1: At the time, in Enfield, Susan lived at Riley Road, which is only a short distance away from Marilyn Avenue, where Gary lived. I think she enjoyed probably with Gary kicking a ball around. Very, very much, I think, described by her mother, Muriel, as a bit of a tomboy. But again, very, very vivacious, very, very outgoing.
0: On the 31st of March 1970, Gary Hanlon's mother, Beryl, returned home from work. She picked up her children from a neighbour who'd been watching them after school. Beryl and Gary's brother, Frank, remember the day well.
2: I got home at four, went over, got Sharon and Gary. He went straight into the garden, got his football, and then there was a knock at the door, and it was Susan. And she said, can Gary come out to play? I said, well, he could play down the side here, right, the side to my house. I said, but he's not allowed to go out the gate. And I thought, you could always hear his football. I had his very special dinner that he liked was lamb chops and roast potatoes and everything. And I said to him, dinner won't be long, it's all in the oven. He said, oh, lovely. And I never heard his ball, and I looked out, and he was gone.
0: The young friends left the house and headed off, with Gary carrying his football.
1: So he went out with Susan into the street, Marilyn Avenue, and then, as far as we're aware, there were a few people, school friends of Susan, who saw her in Marilyn Avenue, and there are some sightings, again, from people who knew Susan, saying that they crossed the Sewardson Road and made their way up through a gateway near the Royal Oak Public House, made their way up towards a copse area.
0: The young friends, Gary Hanlon and Susan Blatchford, headed towards Sewardstone Green in Chingford. This would be the last time they'd ever be seen alive. In 1970, 24 children under the age of 14 had gone missing in London, but most had been found within the first 24 hours. The night of March the 31st turned bitterly cold, and on April the 1st it snowed. Neither Gary nor Susan had returned home.
2: I just thought he'd gone down to meet his dad and Frank off the bus. You know, I thought that's what it was. And then when he never came back with them, I knew there was something wrong. I went straight to the police station at Ponders End That was my nearest police station, and Susan's dad came with me.
0: What did they say to you?
2: I think it was only about 7 o'clock in the evening. They said, we can't really go out, send anybody out, because he might have stayed at a friend's. Has he got any friends where he would have stayed? Is there anywhere where he'd have gone? And I said, no. He wouldn't be out in the dark because he's frightened of the dark, and that's why I think the police decided to go out searching earlier than what they would normally do.
0: And Frank, what are your memories of that night?
3: I suppose when you're 15, you're just thinking perhaps he's just being a bit of a scally and just, you know, as you would playing truant or anything else. And then obviously by the next morning, you worry and panic.
0: The police search for the missing children, helped by family and friends. No trace of Gary or Susan was found. On the day after, on the 1st of April, Scotland Yard were called in. Detective Chief Superintendent Leonard Reed, the man who put the craze behind bars, took control of the investigation. The hours turned into days, and the days became weeks.
1: He felt that this is just not two missing persons. This is something a lot more serious. So he expended huge amounts of his own time and obviously the time of the officers under his command. There was the use of tracker dogs, looking at all the fields, surrounding fields, far out to Waltham Abbey, all around that particular area. So if you're familiar with the area, you know that it is quite vast, or was then, in terms of the open spaces, the green fields, the woods.
0: The hunt for Susan and Gary involved over 500 police officers. 15,000 people were interviewed and 4,000 homes searched.
1: It was a huge operation in terms of searching houses, searching outbuildings, following up leads from many members of the thousands of leads from members of the public. The interesting part about this, and Leonard Reed told me this himself, I think it was the first time, according to Mr. Reed, that a helicopter had actually been used in the search for missing children.
4: If there's one thing I've learned in my time as a crime writer, it's that there are a million and one motives for murder.
5: The first Assyrians came into view.
6: This is the story of when Britain was in the eye of the storm.
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0: This is the sound of Claire cooking dinner at home. And that's the sound of a fraud alert from Wells Fargo flagging a charge for a pricey restaurant in Paris. Considering Claire isn't in Paris right now, that seemed odd to the bank and to Claire. Two taps later, Claire says nope to the charge and Wells Fargo is on the case. However you make money work, Wells Fargo can work with that.
1: Wells Fargo Bank, N.A., member FDIC.
2: The police questioned many suspects from the surrounding area, including convicted child sex offender Ronald Jebson. The police interviewed him twice, but Jebson had an alibi. Criminologist Professor David Wilson knows just how difficult it can be for the police to narrow down a list of suspects with very little evidence to go on.
3: Ronald Jebson was rounded up and interviewed because he was a convicted paedophile who was living in the local area of Enfield at the time. He had been released from prison in 1970, having been convicted of entering a six-year-old girl's bedroom and sexually assaulting her. So he was released back into the community at the time that Susan and Gary go missing. And more importantly, he had just been arrested for sexually assaulting an 11-year-old boy in the Nottingham area. So it was quite natural that the police would want to interview anybody that had that kind of offending past, because they were going to be suspects that would have to be ruled out of the investigation.
4: And what you also have to bear in mind, this was one person out of possibly hundreds that were suspects at the time. There was no technology that you have now to put things into a computer, to what I would say, to join up the dots. What you were working on was, without getting into it too much, a card system. So in other words, you would have cards with, there's a vehicle seen there, for example. There's a witness who's been interviewed there. There's something we must follow up, and this is on another card.
2: So he was interviewed and then released. Why was he that convincing?
3: Well, Jebson had an alibi. He was able to persuade the police conducting the interview that he'd been staying at the home of Robert and Maureen Papper. So he basically was able to explain that he and Maureen and Robert Papper had spent the weekend together, had gone to the labour exchange to enrol for work, and in effect, Jebson was able to persuade the police that he couldn't possibly be guilty of these murders, partly because of the fact that the Pappers were able to provide an alibi.
2: On the 17th of June 1970, a man walking his dog on the edge of Epping Forest made a gruesome discovery. A shallow grave containing two bodies, just a few miles from where the missing children lived. Gary Hanlon and Susan Blatchford had been found. I'm exploring the case of the Babes in the Wood murders and the man behind the horrific killings, Ronald Jebson. On the 31st of March 1970, 12-year-old Gary Hanlon and 11-year-old Susan Blatchford went out to play in Enfield, North London. They'd gone for an innocent kickabout but had never returned home. 11 weeks later, two bodies were discovered in nearby Epping Forest.
4: Their bodies were discovered in a hide by a gentleman out walking his dog, and his dog was attracted to the hide, and once that particular person, that gentleman, pulled away the foliage, he was able to see what he thought was human remains.
3: Now, clearly, if a body is out in the open for that length of time, there's going to be a lot of animals eat parts of the body, their internal organs had gone, albeit they were both still clothed, with the exception of Susan's bra. Her knickers, her stockings had gone missing.
2: Susan and Gary had been found just a few miles from Gary's house. They were laying together in such a position that they appeared to be hugging each other. This, and being found in Epping Forest, earned them the name Babes in the Woods.
5: How did you hear the news of
2: what had happened to Gary.
5: We heard late that night, they just said they'd found two bodies, and my brother-in-law come round and said he'd heard it on the news. And because we never went to bed for the whole 12 weeks, we just sat in the front room and I kept the fire going and the light on. And the reporters came round.
2: When you heard the news, what effect did it have on you personally?
5: You didn't come out of your room for about 3 weeks, did you?
6: I didn't eat for 2 weeks.
5: No, you never.
6: People were trying to force me into eating and talking to me and all the rest of it. Don't know, it's just like part of you being ripped away. It's just, everything seems so final, I suppose. And that's where it's been ever since, to be honest with you.
5: Yeah.
2: The children's remains were exhumed and taken to the medical examiner. They underwent a series of tests, but the examiner was unable to ascertain the cause of death.
4: The body of Susan, when that was actually examined, it was found that her trousers had been split at the sides and pulled down. Her underwear had been removed and taken away. And then the trousers just folded back over her body. When further examination was taken at the mortuary, what was interesting, they were able to look at this and decide, well, how could this have occurred? And I am aware that Leonard Reed never thought that either of these children on the 31st of March, when they went missing, had actually laid down in a copse and died.
2: The Babes in the Wood murders is thought to have been one of the only crimes Detective Chief Superintendent Leonard Reed didn't solve during his time at Scotland Yard. Throughout the 1960s, the level of awareness about child abduction had increased significantly. In 1965, the Moores murders hit the headlines, with Ian Brady and Myra Hindley kidnapping and killing 5 children. These were followed by the Cannock Chase murders between 1964 and 1967, where 3 young girls had been tragically killed. Cases such as these prompted campaigns highlighting the danger of strangers. Children were told never to get into a car with someone you don't know. This time is seen as a turning point in how we view safety in childhood.
7: It's been all day, don't they?
8: We were dedicated to killing Nazis. That's what we volunteered for.
9: Guy Martin going for a piece of history. How much further can he go?
10: We choose to go to the moon.
11: Wow, a plane. What a view, isn't it, John?
12: It's absolutely unreal.
0: This is the sound of Lucy staying on top of her spending. 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Yep, nothing gets past Lucy. Or Wells Fargo, for that matter. However you make money work, Wells Fargo can work with that.
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2: Professor David Wilson is going to explain exactly the reality of that danger today.
3: I've gone out into the streets to ask members of the public how many kids, on average, do they think are abducted and murdered by strangers in England and Wales on any given year. So let's listen to what people have said about that particular question.
4: 1,000 to 2,000, roughly?
5: In the UK alone? 10.
6: About 5?
5: You hear so many, but there's probably a lot you don't hear. 700.
7: 4,500.
8: Maybe say a couple of hundred.
3: So, Fred, a real range of views there. What do you think?
9: I would think a very low figure. I would agree with the gentleman who said 10, but I'd also agree with people who think there are probably many, many more children who disappear, who go missing, that we don't hear much about.
3: Well, on average, and this is a figure that's remained stable since the 1970s, 6 children a year are abducted and murdered by a stranger. So we're dealing with a very rare phenomenon. Here's our next question that we asked members of the public. How many children a week are murdered by their parents or carers?
10: In the 30s, something like that.
5: I would say 8, 2 or 3 a week, maybe.
7: Maybe 50.
8: Maybe a couple of dozen.
3: Well, it's actually 2 children a week will be murdered by their parents or carers. But the key thing here is that sense in which the public think children are going to be threatened by a stranger. Stranger danger. Whereas, in fact, the phenomenon of murder is that a child will be murdered by someone who is in a relationship with that child. The next question I wanted to ask members of the public is which age group do they think is most likely to be murdered in England and Wales?
10: Very young, I suppose, because they're so vulnerable.
5: 0 to 3.
11: Teenagers who've been out drinking, so 16 to 18 year olds.
7: Between 14 and 18, I reckon that's the age where children are starting to grow up and they're starting to venture out, you know, through social networking, via the internet, they're able to get more freedom, and then that's when they're likely to encounter the wrong people.
12: Age group between 11 and 15.
3: Statistically, the age group that's most likely to be murdered are children below the age of 12 months.
9: No.
3: When we discuss on Murder Casebook, you know, we're discussing quite unusual cases because the pattern of murder in England and Wales is it's likely to be a child, and that child is likely to have been killed by someone that they know.
9: But there's always the evil exception to the rule, someone like Jebson.
3: And Jebson is the classic example of the kind of predatory paedophile who will abduct and murder a child who is not known to him. He is effectively every parent's worst nightmare in that respect.
9: The inquest in September 1970 reached an open verdict. The police had no leads, and scientific evidence couldn't prove whether the children had died from exposure or foul play. Some of Susan's clothes were missing, but this was put down to possible wild animals. But the parents were not convinced.
3: Reed didn't believe that these children hadn't been murdered, and nor, more importantly, did the families of either Susan or Gary. In fact, Susan's mother said the only animal that could have removed Susan's bra and pants and stockings is a human animal, and that person needs to be caught or he will strike again.
9: Just as Muriel Blatchford predicted, another child would die at the hands of the killer. But it would take police another 28 years to discover who the killer was.
2: But one man who'd been questioned and released by the police knew more than he'd revealed. Ronald Jebson. He'd been born Ronald Harper in 1938, but had his name changed when he was adopted by the Jebson family, who lived at Hatfield in Hertfordshire.
3: We know relatively little about him during his childhood, other than the fact that he was seen as a bit odd. He was often quite lonely. He would be able to try and get people to feel sorry for him. The other thing that we know about Jebson is that he was convicted of sexual offences in his teens. Now, this is classic predatory paedophile behaviour. From age 15, he's convicted of indecent exposure, then indecent assault, then sexual assault. So gradually, throughout his teens, throughout his 20s and 30s, we're going to see that the sexual offending that he engages in becomes more and more severe, which is typical of the pattern of predatory paedophiles.
2: Considered a loner, he joined the army and was discharged. He frequently moved from place to place, changing his name and identity to keep his past history secret.
13: There is suggestions that he was able to ingratiate himself with people, always seemed to be the one who'd been put upon, the one who was vulnerable, to get sympathy. So I think that was probably a part of him that would allow himself to work his way into the company of the people who he wanted to be with.
3: So sometimes he'll use the name Ronald Jebson. Other times he'll use his birth name, which was Ronald Harper. On other occasions, he will use a pseudonym, Alan Purchase. What, is he married? Is he Christian? Is he Jewish? He constantly plays with his identity as a way, deliberately, I think, of covering his tracks, because, of course, he's a predatory paedophile.
2: During this time, Ronald Jebson was in and out of prison. He was an alcoholic and amphetamine addict with prior criminal offences, who once told a prison psychiatrist that he was evil and that he was afraid of himself.
13: We know that he frequented the Enfield area. In fact, one of his convictions for sexual assault, he, in or around 1968, assaulted a 5 or 6 year old child. He went to prison for 2 years.
2: On the 2nd of March 1970, Ronald Jebson was released from Wandsworth Prison. He moved to Enfield, but was soon visiting an old friend, Robert Papper, in Hatfield, just a few weeks before Susan Blatchford and Gary Hanlon disappeared. A coincidence or something more sinister?
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0: This is the sound of Claire cooking dinner at home. And that's the sound of a fraud alert from Wells Fargo flagging a charge for a pricey restaurant in Paris. Considering Claire isn't in Paris right now, that seemed odd to the bank and to Claire. Two taps later, Claire says nope to the charge and Wells Fargo is on the case. However you make money work, Wells Fargo can work with that.
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0: This is the sound of Claire cooking dinner at home. And that's the sound of a fraud alert from Wells Fargo flagging a charge for a pricey restaurant in Paris. Considering Claire isn't in Paris right now, that seemed odd to the bank, and to Claire. Two taps later, Claire says nope to the charge, and Wells Fargo is on the case. However you make money work, Wells Fargo can work with that.
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2: I'm reinvestigating the brutal killing of Gary Hanlon and Susan Blatchford, the Babes in the Wood murders. In 1970, both children have gone missing. They were discovered dead 11 weeks later. The medical examiner couldn't determine the cause of death, and it was recorded as accidental. After the children disappeared, the police interviewed a number of suspects. Ronald Jepson was on that list and had given an alibi for the night in question. He was a convicted paedophile who only weeks before had been released from prison. Jepson had gone to stay with his old friend, Robert Papper.
3: What's interesting about the Pappers is that clearly Robert Papper was an old school friend of Jepson's. And therefore, one would think today that the Pappers would know a great deal about Jepson's offending history. Now, we're used to today simply Googling, going onto the internet, discovering things about individuals and about their past. But in 1970, especially with someone who is a predatory paedophile like Jepson, he would be adept at hiding his offending past. This is a man who's constantly lying about his past.
2: Papper and Jepson were both unemployed, but had managed to buy a car. This allowed Jepson to expand his predatory territory. On the 4th of April, Jepson was arrested and charged for sexually assaulting an 11-year-old boy in Nottingham. He was sentenced to 5 years inside prison. Meanwhile, headlines were making the national newspapers of the missing children from Enfield in North London, Gary Hanlon and Susan Blatchford.
3: When somebody who was convicted of sexual offences in the 60s and 70s, when they went to prison, there were literally very few treatments that would have been available to have helped a convicted paedophile try to change his behaviour. You know, I was a prison governor by the early 1980s, and until the late 1980s, we still put convicted paedophiles, isolated them, put them in the same wing, isolated them from the general population, and did absolutely nothing to overcome their sexual offending history. And therefore, you know, they were almost walking time bombs. As soon as they were released from prison in the 60s and 70s, they were almost guaranteed to offend again because literally nothing had happened to them in prison to change their offending behaviour.
2: Ronald Jepson served only 3 years of his 5-year sentence before being released. Once again, his old school friend Robert Papper invited him back to his home.
13: He made his way back to where the Pappers lived and again asked them for lodgings, whether he could stay with them. He was given some form of lodgings, whether it's just the settee for the night or a bedroom, it's not entirely clear. What happened between the Pappers and Jepson was some sort of falling out. Over what, one can only speculate, and that I don't know. But they fell out, and there is evidence to suggest that Jepson threatened the family. He threatened Robert Papper. He threatened him that he would get his own back, and that what he would do, Papper would not like. Those words horrifically came true.
2: Jepson didn't wait long to take his revenge. On the 9th of June 1974, he went to the local primary school to pick up one of the Papa's daughters, 8-year-old Rosemary.
13: He went to the school where Rosemary Papa went to. I believe that was a special needs school. And he picked her up in his car and he drove her around for a period of time.
3: Jepson takes Rosemary to a field, forces her to perform oral sex on him, and clearly he wanted to have full intercourse with this 8-year-old girl. She is crying, drawing attention to herself, and therefore Jepson says he can't sustain an erection, so turns Rosemary onto her back and strangles her.
2: Why would Rosemary Papa have gone with Jepson?
3: You've got to remember that Rosemary Papa, this 8-year-old girl, would have known Ronald Jepson. He had lived in her home. So when Uncle Ron turns up at the school gates in his car, she would have thought nothing of it. She would simply presume that she was accepting a lift who was a friend of her mother and father's and gone with Jepson in his car. Predatory paedophiles have got to gain access to children, and this was simply one of the ways that Jepson was able to gain access to Rosemary, because, of course, by that stage, he wanted to punish Robert Papa for the fact that Robert had thrown Jepson out of their home.
2: Ronald Jepson had killed 8-year-old Rosemary Papa, exacting his revenge on her family. But not content with Rosemary's murder, Jepson visited her best friend, 8-year-old Michaela Odwell, whose father he'd also befriended.
15: I think I was about 6 months older than Rosemary. We lived just around the corner from each other. I met her when I was 4. And we still kept in touch for another 4 years. She went to a different school, I went to a different school to her. But we always used to see each other every weekend. And we used to play around. She was blonde, blue eyes, she was a stunner.
2: Over 40 years later, Michaela still remembers how Ronald Jepson's presence unsettled her whenever he was around.
15: He had piercing eyes. And I mean piercing eyes. It's like he was looking right through you. He had dark hair, very cropped hair. Quite, I wouldn't say tall, but not short. I often said to my dad, I don't like him. There is something about him that I just don't like. And it's the way he spoke, the way his actions, the way he was looking at all of us as we grew up. Especially me. There was something not right with him.
16: People have no idea how much NASA has impacted their lives.
17: One, liftoff.
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2: Ronald Jebson arrived at the Oddwells' house, claiming his car had broken down.
3: That's it. You can keep on the sofa. He had a blood in the middle of his jumper. My dad said, what happened, Ron? And he went, oh, I cut myself. So my mother put the jumper in for soap. Then dad told me to go to bed because, of course, school day.
2: The next day, Michaela stayed home from school with a headache.
3: My mother was in the garden talking to a neighbour. And I thought, oh, OK, I'll play with my toys. I had porcelain doll and porcelain tea set. I was playing with it, and suddenly I heard the stairs go. He opened my bedroom door, and he said to me, do you want to play a game? I said, what game? Before I knew it, he had me pinned to my bed. He was hitting me, and I'm screaming, hoping my mother would come in, because my bedroom window was wide open. I'm screaming for help. No help came.
2: Ronald Jebson was out of control. Michaela was his next target.
3: Then suddenly, just as I was about to rape me, the back door went. It was my mother. He put 10p in my hand and he said to me, if you ever tell anyone what I've been doing up here, I would do exactly what I did to Rosemary. I strangled her, I punched her, I hit her, and I raped her, and I'd do the same to you, he swore. So anyway, he went downstairs, and then I heard the front door go. It's my dad coming in from work. I asked my mother how I was. Oh, she's all right, as far as I know. Then suddenly I heard the front door go again. It was that thing leaving.
2: Michaela was too scared to tell anyone what Jebson had told her. However, with Rosemary Papa missing, Jebson became the immediate suspect. The police saw he was a child attacker with several previous convictions, from theft to rape.
4: 35-year-old Ronald Jebson was arrested the next day and immediately confessed to the murder of Rosemary Papa. He was convicted and sentenced to life with a minimum of 20 years. He made no mention of the fact he'd been interviewed 4 years previously over the Babes in the Wood killings. After all, he had an alibi. Or did he? I'm re-examining the Babes in the Wood killings, the horrific murders of 11-year-old Susan Blatchford and 12-year-old Gary Hanlon, and the man behind them, Ronald Jebson.
2: In the spring of 1970, the two children disappeared and were found dead 11 weeks after they went missing. The verdict was recorded as accidental death. It wasn't until 26 years later, when the startling news found its way to Scotland Yard, that the truth was revealed. A convicted paedophile and child murderer, Ronald Jebson, serving time in Wakefield Prison, had confessed to a prison officer that he knew who'd killed the two children. In 1996, the case was reopened, and Detective Inspector Declan Donnelly led the investigation.
5: He gave a set of circumstances. He explained how he'd been with the Pappas on that particular day, how they had visited the Enfield area. He talked about the fact that all three of them were in the car. They saw two children walking along, that they were enticed into the car and then taken back to this address of the Pappas. And they were then held for a number of days, according to him, and during that particular period, they were sexually abused numerous times, according to Jepson, by the Papas.
4: When asked what happened to the children, he replied, "I don't know."
6: Why would Jepson have done that after all those years?
7: Usually in maximum security prisons, there is a hierarchy which has sex offenders as the lowest of the low. They're reviled by most offenders. But most of the sex offenders are isolated from the main body of the prison population. And therefore, bizarrely as it might seem, there's a hierarchy amongst the sex offenders. And I slightly get the impression that he was trying to impress those other predatory paedophiles about the extent of his offending behaviour.
4: The police investigated the allegations made by Jepson against the Papa family. He'd originally used them as his alibi at the time when he was first interviewed by police. But when Robert Papa and his wife at the time were interviewed, they gave credible alibis for the 31st of March 1970, the day when Susan and Gary had disappeared. And they confirmed that Jepson wasn't with them, like he'd stated to police, when the children went missing. The original post-mortem was re-examined and bleeding into Susan's ribs, dismissed at the time, was questioned again.
5: His view was that bleeding into the ribs, that was blunt trauma. He said that only could be caused by compression. And when asked to, well, what sort of compression? Somebody kneeling on the chest of that young girl, of Susan.
4: Jepson was interviewed again by the police with the knowledge that the Papas had no part in the deaths. He still denied any involvement in the killing of Susan and Gary, but was arrested for the murder of the two children. On Monday, the 24th of August, 1998, Ronald Jepson called Edmonton Police Station, saying he wanted to change his statement and confess to the murders of Gary Hanlon and Susan Blatchford.
8: Would I say I'm ready to be executed? Yeah, I mean, it's not going to be that big deal.
9: We were dedicated to killing Nazis. And that's what we volunteered for.
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0: And in effect, he tells a story of spotting these children as they were going to play in a field. He entices them into his car. He gives them alcohol. There is some indication he may also have given them some cannabis. He takes them to an isolated spot where he is able to sexually assault Susan. As that sexual assault is taking place, Gary seemingly has tried to protect Susan, which meant that Jepson had to attack Gary.
1: One of the things that he actually told us was, when asked, well, can you expand on that? Can you explain in some more detail exactly how this assault took place? He then mentioned that he had actually knelt on her chest when he was strangling her. So in other words, that provided that piece of corroboration. He gave that up voluntarily. He provided that bit of corroboration, which accorded with what we had from Dr. Heath.
2: During the four-hour confession, he told Declan Donnelly the full story.
1: When you sit across the table and you're interviewing somebody like that, it's not until you look across and you see how cold, calculating, how manipulative they can be. He talked about Little Ron. Little Ron was the insecure, the quiet person, the person who wouldn't literally say boo to a goose. Inoffensive, wouldn't harm a fly. But there's Big Ron. And sometimes Big Ron gets the better of Little Ron. And Big Ron commits the deeds. Vicious deeds, sadistic deeds, and Little Ron tries to prevent it.

0: at Brent Magistrates Court. He received two life sentences. The killer of the babes in the woods had finally been convicted 30 years after committing his unspeakable crimes.
1: And Frank, how did you react when you heard that news?
2: Obviously it's an initial shock, but then it's, I don't know, it's a mixture of emotions. Part of me, I was glad. Another part of me, obviously sad. But I'm glad it all came out. And
3: I always wish that it had just been a murderer, because when they told me what he'd done to my son, I've never been able to cope with that, because I keep visualising it. And I've not seen, I never saw my son. They wouldn't let me see my son, so he was buried without me seeing him. So I still don't think that he's gone.
2: One thing sticks in my mind. He turned around and he said, "I've started on Susan, I've got hold of Susan." He said, and I think he was only little, he said, "And Gary went for him and he trotted for me, he went, and I finished him in seconds." And that hurt me.
0: Jepson ruined your life, didn't he?
3: Completely, yeah. That's what he done. He ruined all our lives. And I still think he's going to come in. It's another thing I can't get over, because I wasn't allowed to see him. So I still, when Frank or Sharon ring me up for a minute, I think, is it? I think, is it him? No, that sounds a bit mad. And that's how I feel.
2: Okay.
3: He's not coming back, is he?
4: I've forgiven him for what he's done to me. Because when he passes, dies, he'll have a lot more than to me to contend with. But I'm better than him. I think, to be honest with you, I've learnt to respect people, to respect their differences, and not to judge anyone. But I judge myself. Can't help it. If I could take my whole insides out, give them a damn good wash and put them back, I'd be fine. But I can't do that.
0: The most horrific crimes are those that involve the murder of children, especially those who've fallen victim to paedophiles. Ronald Jepson destroyed the lives of three children and left behind other victims of his abuse. Today, the media brings these threats and anxieties closer than ever, and it seems that nobody's children are safe. With just six children killed each year, it seems a small number, and yet one is one too many.

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2: Armin Mivus was a sexual sadist who found cannibalism the means by which he could express his sadism.
3: Of all the horrific killings I've come across, Mivus is there right near the top of all the killers because he actually got someone to sacrifice themselves, someone to be slaughtered and eaten.
4: When I think of Armin Mivus, the slaughter, the killing and the whole case, it is unique and probably will never again be seen by a coroner.
5: In December 2003, the trial of Armin Mivus sent shockwaves throughout Europe and around the world. The 42-year-old computer technician was accused of brutally killing and eating another man. But was it murder when the victim had apparently been a very willing volunteer? Mivus had broken the last taboo. I'm here in Germany to see how they dealt with the internationally famous horror story, The Cannibal of Rottenburg.

0: I'm Fred Dinage, and I'm investigating murders that have shocked the world. I want to know what motivates someone to kill and to find out how they think they can get away with it. To local villagers, Armin Meiwes seemed the perfect neighbour. But how much do we know about what goes on behind closed doors? Armin Meiwes was born in 1961 in Essen in West Germany. He was the third child of his mother, Waltraud, and the first child of her second husband. At the age of three, Armin's family bought a manor house here in the tiny hamlet of Wusterfeld, near to Rottenburg. It's a big place, 36 rooms, and it was bought as a retreat. It was in the heart of West Germany, and the locals here were to be horrified and confounded when, 36 years later, they realised what the young boy had done. Gisela Friedrichsen is a journalist on the respected German news magazine Der Spiegel. She's been following this case very closely. Tell me about Armin Meiwes as a child.
1: He was the youngest of three sons. The two older sons left the family very quickly, so Armin Meiwes remained the only person for his mother to focus all her attention on, especially her bitterness towards men. She directed everything at Armin. She monopolized the child. She called him Minchin. Minchin, which is a German girl's name. He had to do everything. He had to do household jobs, he had to go shopping, he had to take care of her.
0: Wusterfeld is a small village with only 25 inhabitants and there were few children. Neighbour Manfred Stuck remembers Armin Meiwes as a young boy. Manfred, when did you first meet Armin?
2: Da war ich noch kleiner Junge.
3: I was just a small boy when Armin and his parents came to Wusterfeld. Armin's parents had bought a house in Wusterfeld, and that's how we met, because there were no other boys of the same age other than me. Armin had a horse, a white pony, and it was called Polly. During the Easter vacation, summer vacation here in Wusterfeld, he would go around with the carriage and the pony, and we would drive into the forest together with Armin, the pony, and the carriage.
0: In September 1970, here in Wusterfeld, Armin Meiwes' happy family life effectively ended. He was playing in the garden with his friend, Manfred Stuck. They heard the front door slam. Armin's father came out, climbed into the family car, and drove off. Armin ran after him and tried to stop him. He failed. His father had gone. How much did his father leaving home affect him?
1: When the father left the family, he was deeply shattered. The family was broken. His entire world had fallen apart. Nothing was the same as before, and he could not deal with the new situation.
0: Armin's interest in cannibalism was ignited at the age of 10. Robinson Crusoe awoke his fascination, and as a child, he would spend hours watching butchers cutting up and preparing meat. Leading criminologist Professor David Wilson has been studying Meiwes and his obsession with breaking the last taboo, eating another human being. So why and how would these images of cannibalism, these dreams of cannibalism start? What would actually provoke that? Just loneliness.
4: What seems to have driven the trigger in relation to Meiwes' fantasy of cannibalism was his reading of the book Robinson Crusoe, which of course has a crucial scene in which Robinson Crusoe is going to save Man Friday from cannibals who want to eat Man Friday. So Robinson Crusoe and Man Friday become best friends. So he wants to place some kind of relationship at the heart of his life, which is about him and him being valued as opposed to him being abandoned. Literally, he thinks by consuming someone, it's a way of keeping them close to him, of having them permanently with him.
0: In January 1981, 19-year-old Mivis left home and joined the West German Army. He became part of the 52nd Armoured Infantry Battalion in Rottenburg, just outside of Wüstefeld.
1: He wanted to be a professional soldier. He wanted this to be his career. And he spent 12 years in the armed forces. He was surrounded by young men who stimulated his mind and imagination, where he felt comfortable. And there was normality, a normality from the outside, that stopped him from pursuing his fantasies any further.
4: It also gave him power over other people for the first time. And according to Mivis, it was a way also of controlling his cannibalistic fantasies. Now, during this period, when he's in the West German Army as a non-commissioned officer, as a volunteer non-commissioned officer, he does seem to have developed friendships with women. There was one particular woman that he had developed a friendship with, but this didn't go anywhere.
0: Did he ever mention girls, girlfriends?
3: I had a girlfriend. We went out together. But Armin, no. When we were soldiers in the barracks, he asked me if I thought he was gay. Armin, I said, you have to know that for yourself, I said. I cannot look inside your soul. I don't know what you're attracted to. And actually, I always thought he was.
5: If there's one thing I've learned in my time as a crime writer, it's that there are a million and one motives for murder.
6: The first Assyrians came into view.
7: This is the story of when Britain was in the eye of the storm.
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9: 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Considering Claire isn't in Paris right now, that seemed odd to the bank and to Claire. Two taps later, Claire says nope to the charge and Wells Fargo is on the case. However you make money work, Wells Fargo can work with that.
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0: Armin Meiwes had failed in a normal relationship and his career in the army had turned sour. He found solace in alcohol.
1: One Christmas, he got very drunk, he crashes his Mercedes car, and of course being drunk and crashing his car leads to him losing his driving license. And then once Meiwes gets his driving license back, he crashes his car again, having been drink driving.
0: Meiwes's drunken behaviour destroyed any possibility of a long-term career in the army. And in 1993, 32-year-old Armin Meiwes left the army and returned to Wusterfeld, where he looked after his ageing mother.
2: He completely took care of her and he changed his career. He became a computer expert and found employment as a service employee in a company that maintained the computers of large banks and similar institutions. He did that during the day, and in the evening he took care of his mother until she fell asleep.
0: Germany was changing. The Berlin Wall fell in 1989, reuniting East and West Germany. And then in the 1990s, something perhaps even more dramatic. The commercialization internet and the World Wide Web. Suddenly Armin Meiwes was able to communicate with the rest of the world.
1: If you think of yourself as being a fully realized cannibal by the age of 12, you must think of yourself as being very pathological, very unusual, very unique. Suddenly the internet allows him to realize that there might be other people out there who have the same interests as him. One of the things for me has always been about how fantasy lives of offenders can emerge out of fantasy into reality. How do you make those fantasies that you have become real? And what happens once you do so?
0: The internet bridged the gap between Meiwes's fantasy life and reality. He constructed websites and doctored photographs of young men who could be butchered. Meiwes was moving closer in fulfilling his desire to be a cannibal.
2: He shaped the meat from animals into objects. He formed human bodies from marzipan and slashed them open to make it look realistic. He manipulated these images on the computer to make it look as if he was working with real dead bodies. And he was very successful with this and sent out many of these images over the internet.
0: On the 2nd of September 1999, Armin's life changed forever. He returned home from work to find his mother lying in her bed. Waltraud Meiwes had had a heart attack and was dead. Armin had discovered a newfound freedom. He was now able to lead his life by his own rules. I'm here in Germany re-examining the case of Armin Meiwes and the first crime of cannibalism in Germany. By the end of 1999, Meiwes had discovered a new love for technology. With his domineering mother out of the picture, he was free to indulge his fantasies on the internet and pursue his obsession with cannibalism.
1: It's the bridge between his fantasy life to become part of his reality. His mother dying allows Meiwes to take these fantasies to the next level. And literally, by November 1999, 2 months after his mother has died, there is no trace of his mother in the house at all. He can therefore give free rein to his computer skills to advertise on contact groups to find a suitable victim.
0: In the year 2000, 38-year-old Armin Meiwes began his search for like-minded cannibals and willing victims on the internet. He placed adverts on websites and forums seeking volunteers, looking for his slaughter victim. Criminal psychologist Dr. David Holmes knows just how unusual the case of the cannibal of Rottenburg is. Why is it considered taboo in many countries?
3: This is sort of a very difficult question. By taboo, we mean that it's societal pressure to stop you doing something. Clearly, you shouldn't breed with your own family due to problems with genetics. Similarly, it's not in evolutionary interest for us to eat each other. In a majority of cases, often eating other humans will actually produce diseases, particularly brains, and those diseases presumably are designed to stop us doing it.
0: Cannibalism, is it more common than we think or less common?
3: In the case of situations such as criminal acts, such as the case in question, it's actually fairly rare. However, in cases of war, where cannibalism is quite high, as is rape, this is often covered up and it's often not documented, even though it does happen. So it's actually more common in conflict situations. But in terms of general public criminal acts, it's actually very rare.
0: Armin Mivis posted adverts looking for a handsome young man between 18 and 25 years old, pleasant and physically appealing, but also not too muscular. When no one in the specified age group replied, he raised the age to 30. And then someone did. Jörg Boser.
4: Dass er Kontakt bekam, also wirklich,
2: this was the first time he had contact. Real physical contact. Not only virtual, but real. And Jörg offered himself to be slaughtered. I think it was also a game for Jörg. Until the moment came in which everything became a serious reality. And then he said no. And from that moment, Mivus was not interested in him anymore. Well, it was part of Mivus's fantasy that the victim agreed and wanted to go through with it, that the victim wanted to be killed so he could eat them.
5: It's been all day, don't they?
6: We were dedicated to killing Nazis. That's what we volunteered for.
7: Guy Martin going for a piece of history. How much further can he go?
8: We choose to go to the moon.
9: Wow, what a flight. What a view, isn't it, John?
10: It's absolutely unreal.
11: This is the sound of Claire cooking dinner at home. And that's the sound of a fraud alert from Wells Fargo, flagging a charge for a pricey restaurant in Paris. Considering Claire isn't in Paris right now, that seemed odd. To the bank and to Claire. Two taps later, Claire says nope to the charge and Wells Fargo is on the case. However you make money work, Wells Fargo can work with that.
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0: Jorg Boser had changed his mind, but this didn't stop Mivis looking for another victim, a willing volunteer. He would take photos of himself holding butcher's knives. He even made papier-mâché heads and would saw off a mannequin's body parts and hang them from the ceiling. Mivis wanted to show potential victims what he was capable of.
1: The final person to respond to Mivis's internet message was Bernd Jürgen Brandes, a 43-year-old bisexual engineer. On the 14th of February 2001, he contacted Mivis, volunteering to be eaten. They discussed the best ways in which his body could be consumed and what should happen to the remains afterwards. Brandes even suggested his skull could be used as an ashtray.
2: Bernd Brandes was suffering from a very extreme type of progressive masochism. He wanted to cut off his penis, to amputate it. This idea was his ultimate thrill that he dreamed of. He didn't care what happened after. But he wanted this male penis. He wanted to get rid of it.
3: Obviously, somebody who wants to be killed by another human being is clearly in some way dealing with underlying mental health problems. Those underlying mental health problems might be structural, they might be long-term, or they might be a response to some temporary crisis in that person's life. They may be depressed, they may have difficulties at home, in their relationships, at work. So clearly we're not dealing with somebody who is very healthy at that particular moment in time. We're dealing with somebody who's vulnerable in one way or another. And that's the crucial thing. You know, these internet forums allow people who are vulnerable to think that there's a solution, which is not to go and see a psychologist or a doctor or a psychiatrist, but the solution might be to do something which in other circumstances they wouldn't do at all.
1: Bernd Brandes' message to Armin Mivers was entitled simply Dinner. In it, he wrote, I offer to let myself be eaten alive. No slaughter, but eating. Therefore, whoever really wants to do it needs a genuine victim. On the 9th of March 2001, Bernd Brandes met Armin Mivers at Kassel Station.
3: Brandes is going to hide details of their meeting from his partner, René Isnik. He's going to say that he's going on a work trip. He's also going to remove details from his computer in terms of the email correspondence that's gone on between himself and Mivis. And he's also going to buy a ticket, a one-way ticket from Berlin to Kassel, where he's going to be picked up by Mivis.
0: Armin Mivis drove his willing volunteer, Bernd Brandes, back to his home in Westerveld. When they arrived, Mivis went to the kitchen to make them some coffee.
3: When he comes back to the sitting room where he had left Brandes, Brandes is completely stripped naked and says, according to Mivis, I want you to admire your dinner. And so again, we're getting some indication about their fantasies, but we're also getting a sense of underlying that cannibalism is the psychosexual desire of them that they have of one person being totally dominated by another.
1: Bernd Brandes told Mivis he would like to be unconscious when he was slaughtered. Brandes swallowed half a bottle of cold medicine, telling Mivis that when he was sleepy, he could castrate him. But half an hour later, he changed his mind.
0: Mivis drove Brandes back to Kassel, but the fear of returning home and explaining his actions to his partner, René Jasnik, forced Brandes to change his mind again. This time, it would all be recorded on video.
3: He says, look, if I go back to Berlin, there'll be a confrontation. It would be better for me if I was completely unconscious, then we could go forward with this particular fantasy.
2: They bought sleeping pills and a strong cold medicine, and they drove back. And then the amputation happened. They first tried to cut with a kitchen knife, and that didn't work very well. So then they tried it with a sharper knife. The penis was severed. Then both of them wanted to eat it, but they couldn't because it was too chewy. So Mivers fried the penis, but it didn't taste as good as he imagined it would.
1: So Brandis is now slowly dying. What does Mivers do?
3: Brandis says to Mivers, according to Mivers, that he would like to be placed in a bath of warm water so that all the blood would pour out of him because he's getting cold, and if he's in a bath of warm water, it would be a way of more quickly ending his life. So Mivers places Brandis in a bath of warm water and sits next door reading a Star Trek novel. Whilst he hopes that burned Brandis is going to die.
0: After 2 hours, Brandis called out for Mivers. He'd got out of the bath and collapsed on the floor, unconscious.
3: Mivers picks him up and takes him to a bedroom. And according to Mivers, Brandis says, "If I'm still alive in the morning, we will feast on my genitalia. Don't dream of calling an ambulance."
1: By 5 a.m. on the 10th of March 2001, Bert Brandis was dead, just 17 hours after arriving at Mivis' house. Mivers then cut up the rest of his body in the same way he'd seen butchers dismember the carcasses of animals when he was a child.
4: Die Knochen zermalte um sie dann.
2: Later on, he pulverized the bones to get rid of them. However, he kept the head. And in the following days, he started to eat the rest of the meat. Because he found the meat was pretty chewy, he minced the meat and made meatballs from it. He turned it into a real event. He videoed the cutting up of the dead body, and then he repeatedly watched this tape.
1: Armin Mivers had butchered Brander's body and placed it in the freezer. On the 12th of March 2001, he ate his first meal. A fillet with a pepper sauce. Over the next year, Mivers consumed 45 pounds of Brander's flesh. He had fulfilled his fantasy.
5: This is the sound of Claire cooking dinner at home. And that's the sound of a fraud alert from Wells Fargo flagging a charge for a pricey restaurant in Paris. Considering Claire isn't in Paris right now, that seemed odd to the bank and to Claire. Two taps later, Claire says nope to the charge, and Wells Fargo is on the case. However you make money work, Wells Fargo can work with that.
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5: This is the sound of Claire cooking dinner at home. And that's the sound of a fraud alert from Wells Fargo flagging a charge for a pricey restaurant in Paris. Considering Claire isn't in Paris right now, that seemed odd. To the bank and to Claire. Two taps later, Claire says nope to the charge, and Wells Fargo is on the case. However you make money work, Wells Fargo can work with that.
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0: I'm reinvestigating the case of the cannibal of Rottenburg, Armin Meiwes, and the events that led to the death of Bernd Brandes here in Westerfeld. By March 2001, Meiwes had brought his fantasies to life. He'd become a cannibal. 43-year-old Bernd Brandes from Berlin had willingly volunteered to be eaten by the 39-year-old computer technician. Within 17 hours of meeting each other, Brandes was dead.
1: Bernd Brandes does have a partner, René Jesnek, back in Berlin, who's trying to find Bernd Brandes. He hasn't returned from this so-called business trip. He's disappeared. The police are trying to find him. But remember, Bernd has been incredibly careful about destroying any evidence that might link him to Westerfeld and to Armin Meiwes. So ultimately, Meiwes is going to be caught not because of the steps taken by René Jesnek, but is going to be caught by the fact that Armin Meiwes isn't satisfied with having eaten one victim. He wants more.
0: The death of Brandes had not satisfied Armin Meiwes's obsession with cannibalism. By June of that year, he was back on the internet, looking for more willing volunteers.
2: Meiwes also put pictures on the internet of what he had done, because now he was a hero amongst the cannibals. He had done it. He had killed a human being and eaten them. The others only dreamed about doing it. They only imagined it. He had actually done it. And this triumph, he didn't want it to be taken away from him. He was the hero.
1: Often when I've worked with paedophiles, their knowledge of computing is far in excess of the knowledge of the criminal justice system's knowledge about computing. And so I get the impression of Meiwes feeling rather pleased with himself. He can advertise for even more victims and has therefore not tried to hide because he doesn't think he's going to be caught.
0: On the 8th of July 2002, Reinhold, a 23-year-old medical student, discovered Meiwes's advert while surfing the internet. He was shocked and decided to contact Meiwes to find out more.
1: At first, Meiwes must have thought that Reinhold was going to be another willing victim, whereas in fact Reinhold got Meiwes to admit enough detail for Reinhold to be particularly concerned that what had taken place was a murder. So Reinhold is going to alert the authorities, he's going to report a crime having taken place, and that's the beginning of Meiwes being brought to justice.
0: On the 28th of November 2002, the District Court of Rottenburg issued a warrant for the residence of Armin Meiwes in Westerveld for suspicion of presentation of violence.
1: The police turned up at Westerveld, searched Meiwes's house and stables, took away samples from the freezer, samples which would include body parts of Bernd Brandes. Of course, there was also the video of the slaughter itself, although the police didn't originally find that particular video in the collection of videos that Meiwes had in his home. They arrest, nonetheless, Armin Meiwes and interview him and question him.
0: Despite an extensive search, the police found no evidence, and the results weren't yet back on the meat from the freezer. Armin Meiwes was released. His neighbour, Manfred Stuck, believes there was a motive behind Meiwes's next move, his confession.
3: Armin met a friend, a woman. Maybe he wanted more from her than just friendship. He wanted to confess the crime and take responsibility before pursuing the relationship. So he went to a lawyer and said to the lawyer, "Well, I did these things. What's the best way to get out of this?" Then he went to the court with the lawyer, told the judge the same thing. And the judge said, "For now, drive back to Westerfeld and wait there until the police arrive, and then see what happens next."
2: Mavis never denied that he did it. He also said that he knew it wasn't right. But it happened because Brandes demanded it. And Brandes wanted him to do it. Brandes wanted to be killed. Mavis was not interested in the amputation of the penis. He only did it to, let's put it like this, to get Brandes to a point so that he could kill him. Mavis was only interested in being able to cut up this person, to get his meat and eat it.
4: On the 10th of December 2002, Armin Mavis was taken to the Regional Criminal Inspector's headquarters in Bad Hirschfeld. There, in a five-hour interrogation, he gave the police full details of the death of Bernd Brandes. A visit to his house the next morning provided the police with all the evidence they needed. Professor Manfred Riese, a forensic pathologist, discovered the contents of Mavis's freezer. What tests did you do?
5: We received different pieces from the house. They were doing excavations on the property. They found parts of a skeleton, the head, for example, the disembodied hands and disembodied feet. Well, that was one part. Then there were 35 bags of frozen meat. We unpacked the bags. We put everything on the table and tried to figure out if it was a complete body. Was something missing or not?
4: So you built it like a skeleton, but how much did you have? How much was missing?
5: Only soft tissue was missing, which Mavis had eaten. The whole skeleton was there, so we could definitely say that we had one single person in front of us.
4: So how much of Brandes' body had Mavis consumed?
5: Mavis said about one-third. Brandes weighed about 90 kilograms, meaning he consumed about 30 kilograms. This could be confirmed with the help of the remaining parts.
6: If there's one thing I've learned in my time as a crime writer, it's that there are a million and one motives for murder.
7: The first Assyrians came into view.
8: This is the story of when Britain was in the eye of the storm.
9: Are any of these alien worlds alive?
10: Animals, insects, disappearing into their surroundings.
11: This is the sound of Claire cooking dinner at home. And that's the sound of a fraud alert from Wells Fargo flagging a charge for a pricey restaurant in Paris. Considering Claire isn't in Paris right now, that seemed odd to the bank and to Claire. Two taps later, Claire says nope to the charge and Wells Fargo is on the case. However you make money work, Wells Fargo can work with that.
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4: Armin Mavis was arrested and taken to Castle Penitentiary. The meat in his freezer had been formally identified, and the relatives of Bernd Brandes were informed of his death. The video filmed by Mavis during the whole process had corroborated his statement to the police. Is it possible to imagine the pain that Bernd Brandes would have been in?
5: When Brandes' penis was cut off, his alcohol level was 0.8 to 1.4 millilitres, and he'd consumed only a few drugs. He was scarcely narcotized. The pain while cutting off a penis is a so-called sense of impending doom, the strongest pain that can be inflicted. It was seen in the video and also heard when he screamed loudly for a period of 2 minutes.
4: On the 3rd of December 2003, Armin Meiwes went on trial here at the District Court in Kassel. The cannibal of Rottenburg pleaded guilty to the assisted suicide of Bernd Brandes almost 2 years after his death.
5: Meiwes was questioned in court about what he'd done, and he reported it so eloquently and in such a silver-tongued manner. He played to the audience, to the cameras. Basically, what he did there was narcissistic. He used the court as his stage.
4: Cannibalism is defined as the non-consensual consumption of another human being. In Germany, as in most countries around the world, it is not illegal. The courts wanted Meiwes for murder, but as German defense attorney Gero von Pelskesim knows, without a motive, this was a hard task under German law. Tell me, first of all, why this Meiwes case was so complex in German law.
14: Well, the Meiwes case is a very unique one. We had cannibalism cases before that. People who have been in an emergency situation and killed someone to survive. This case with Meiwes was kind of special because here you had two people with kind of very strange motives for people like us, I would say.
4: Explain to me, if you will, the difference between murder and manslaughter in German law.
14: In German law, yes, it's a very difficult difference. So, like, murder is in the criminal code in section 211, and it says a murder is whoever kills a human being out of murderous lust to satisfy his sexual desires from greed or otherwise base motives by stealth or cruelly or with means dangerous to the public or in order to commit or to cover up another crime. And manslaughter is all killing without these severe specialities.
4: Did he have any defense against these charges?
14: Absolutely. He said, no, well, I am not a murderer at all. I killed someone on his request, which is a own section under the German criminal code. Or it was assistance to suicide.
4: And how did that go down in the court? What was the reaction when he said that?
14: It did not follow the prosecutor, and it also did not follow Meiwes' defence. So it was some sort in the middle.
4: On the 30th of January 2004, Armin Meiwes was charged with the manslaughter of Bernd Brandes. He was sentenced to 8.5 years in prison. Justice had been served, but neither Armin Meiwes nor Germany were pleased with the result. Meiwes saw his actions as killing on request, while Germany saw them as murder. The cannibal of Rottenburg would face justice once more. I'm investigating the world of cannibalism and the German criminal Armin Meiwes. In 2001, Armin Meiwes broke the last taboo. He'd consumed another human being. The act of cannibalism on Bernd Brandes had been consensual. And in 2004, the German courts had found Meiwes guilty of manslaughter. With no motive, they couldn't find him guilty of murder. But this was about to change.
1: Meiwes appealed because he did not feel that he had done anything wrong. We've got to enter his mind at that stage. We've got to see his psychology, his reasoning. And his reasoning was that this man had come forward willingly, offered himself as a victim, and that he had died in the course of a sex act. And that sex act of cutting off his penis had led to him dying. So he didn't feel that he had done anything wrong. Crucially, though, what was being gradually realized by the German authorities was that this so-called consensual behavior actually masked darker intents. Mivas didn't feel those darker intents would have led to a murder charge, which is why he wanted to appeal against the first sentence.
4: On the 22nd of April 2005, the Court of Appeals reversed the judgment made in Kassel. Armin Mivas had appealed, claiming the crime was a killing on request, but the German legal system wanted to convict him for murder.
0: The retrial began on the 12th of January 2006 in Frankfurt. Prosecutors questioned the reason behind Brandis's death. What was Mivas's motive? Had he killed him as a way of satisfying his own sexual needs rather than obliging Brandis in his request?
15: Do you think Mivas's motive was sexual or something else?
5: For Mivas, it was a sexual issue. He wanted to kill and slaughter somebody. He looked for somebody just for this purpose, and he'd played it through in his mind. He said after the killing, he'd watched the video from time to time and masturbated. That was his sexual fantasy. It was absolutely clear.
0: The court brought to light the fact that Brandis was unable to make his own decisions on the evening of the 9th of March 2001 due to the amount of alcohol and drugs consumed. The pathologist, Manfred Riese, had also discovered, whilst watching the video of the slaughter, that Bernd Brandis was still breathing before Mivas began his butchery.
5: The video proved that Brandis was still alive at the point his throat was cut. Before, he was breathing. He moved his head. After his throat was cut, he bled to death. That proves he was still alive at that moment, which Mivas has been denying repeatedly.
16: Would I say I'm ready to be executed? Yeah, I mean, it's not going to be that big deal.
17: We were dedicated to killing Nazis. That's what we volunteered for.
18: You feel like you have superpowers.
19: If you thought curving space and time is weird, you've heard nothing yet.
20: Win in El Salvador. We want the Salvadorians to.
11: This is the sound of Claire cooking dinner at home. And that's the sound of a fraud alert from Wells Fargo flagging a charge for a pricey restaurant in Paris. Considering Claire isn't in Paris right now, that seemed odd to the bank and to Claire. Two taps later, Claire says nope to the charge and Wells Fargo is on the case. However you make money work, Wells Fargo can work with that.
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0: This is the sound of Claire cooking dinner at home. And that's the sound of a fraud alert from Wells Fargo flagging a charge for a pricey restaurant in Paris. Considering Claire isn't in Paris right now, that seemed odd to the bank and to Claire. Two taps later, Claire says nope to the charge and Wells Fargo is on the case. However you make money work, Wells Fargo can work with that.
1: Wells Fargo Bank, N.A., member FDIC.
2: During the trial, he said that he thought Brandis was dead. But why would you stab a dead person in the neck? Well, he realized that Brandis was still alive, and so he killed him. He left this badly injured man who was getting closer and closer to his death in this horrendous house. He left him without attempting to help him. And then, well, he killed him, stabbing him in the neck, twice, on the left side of the neck.
3: Armin Meiwes was not fazed by the justice system or the experience of being in court. He believed he'd done nothing wrong.
2: He presented himself well. He was a tall, slim man who could easily be taken as a bank employee or a post office employee or an employee of an insurance company, for example. He was extremely polite, friendly. He didn't show any sign of regret or concern about having killed a human being. No, he was convinced that he gave Bernd Brandis a nice death. He was proud of it. And for him, what he did was absolutely normal. Meiwes laughed a lot, baring his teeth. And all of us saw it, and it gave us the creeps. We saw those teeth that he had bitten a human being with and that had eaten human flesh.
3: On the 9th of May 2006, the court in Frankfurt convicted Armin Meiwes for the murder of Bernd Brandis. His initial sentence of 8 years and 6 months was changed to life. In Germany, that is a minimum of 15 years in prison.
4: Meiwes got life, but under European law, he believes he will one day, before too long, get out. Will he?
5: I think Meiwes will get out because of German law in relation to life sentences. Some European jurisdictions take a very different view of what a life sentence means from those of us in England and Wales take a view about what a life sentence will mean. For example, Anders Behring Breivik, the Norwegian who killed 77 people, the maximum sentence that you can receive in Norway is 21 years. So we're going to have to deal with the possibility that Anders Behring Breivik is going to get released. I often note that those murderers who will commit a sequence of crimes, often the first murder they commit, they're not very good at committing the murder because that murder has been their fantasy. And then suddenly it's made real, but they can't quite predict how things are going to go. So they develop a killing ability as the number of their victims increases. And all one sees in Meiwes' killing of Bernd Brandis is Meiwes learning how to be a master butcher.
3: The case of Armin Meiwes brought horror to Germany and the world. It provoked questions about the morality of cannibalism. When is it illegal? And when is it a necessity for survival?
6: The big debate was about cannibalism not constituting an offence in Germany. It's not chargeable. It's not subject to prosecution. Cannibalism is one of the last taboos worldwide. It's the same as incest. And the taboo is but an act of our human development, of our human progress, of our human culture. That is the ongoing debate, which unfortunately hasn't concluded. There is no law in Germany which forbids cannibalism. There is only a law called the violation of grave.
4: How much is the internet, you feel,

0: have not even conceived as yet.
1: Armin Mivis will serve his life sentence in Castle Penitentiary, receiving therapy. He now spends his days working in the laundry and takes part in social therapy activities such as the church choir and art group.
2: How do you feel about Armin now?
3: I read about it in the newspapers, the things they write about Armin, what he's doing in prison and where he is now. Otherwise, I don't get worked up about it. If he comes back, then he'll be back. If he wants to move in again down there and renovate the place, or he wants to put a trailer outside, then he will live down there again. I don't mind at all. I don't need to be scared of him. I'm not afraid of Armin. I don't have to be afraid. But you could make up your own story if you have small children. Oh, the cannibal will come and get you.
4: I think he is human, a tragic case. He has reached a certain type of fame because of his psychological disorder, but he'll never be able to lead a normal life. He'll never be able to have a normal relationship with a partner. He will never be able to have a romantic relationship with either a man or a woman. It doesn't matter, because he will always have this idea in his head, I want to eat him or her. And that simply is not legal. He basically can only satisfy his sexual needs in an illegal way. And a person like that actually, I think, deserves empathy.
1: Armin Mivis's consumption of burnt brandies broke the last taboo. Very few murder cases become truly international, but this one was so fascinating, horrific, and yet repulsive, it really caught the public's imagination. It also raises the intriguing question, is it murder or manslaughter when someone volunteers willingly? And how do the vague laws on cannibalism help or hinder the victims and the perpetrators?

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2: When a murder is discovered,

0: Covered.
1: We found Julie in her bed. There was food and drink next to her. However, it didn't look like it was touched.
2: She was lying face down in a fetal position. She was cold to the touch.
0: Lives are torn apart forever.
3: It left a hole in her children's lives. It left a hole in the lives of all of her friends who loved her and cared about her.
4: They were everything to her, and she was erased from their life.
0: It's up to the police to track down the killer.
5: At the scene, we couldn't establish that a crime had occurred. There were no visible marks on her body.
1: Was it a homicide? Was it a suicide? Was it accidental?
0: Meet the murder detectives who reveal how they caught the killer.
1: To the untrained eye, it could have very well went down that it was just simply an overdose, an accidental overdose.
4: The day before, she's talking to her neighbor about planting her garden in the spring and starting the seedlings inside. Now, does that sound like somebody who's suicidal and is going to kill themselves that very day?

0: From very early on, I always wanted to be a police officer. My name is Paul Ratzberg. I was a detective sergeant for the Pleasant Prairie Police Department, a job I really loved. We didn't have many homicides, but when we did, I would be the lead investigator or part of a team to investigate these crimes.
1: Pleasant Prairie is a suburb of Kenosha, Wisconsin, just over the border of Illinois, which is near Chicago. It's along Lake Michigan. And Pleasant Prairie is a beautiful community along the lake. There are some beautiful houses along there. My name is Beverly Jambois. I was appointed a public service special prosecutor involving the case of Julie Jensen. And my husband, Bob Jambois, was the district attorney in Kenosha County, so Pleasant Prairie was in his jurisdiction.
2: Violent crime is not common in Pleasant Prairie. I think this might have been the second homicide that ever even actually occurred in Pleasant Prairie during my entire tenure as district attorney. My wife, Beverly, and I have been married since 1979. We didn't talk too much about this case early on. But then, as the case developed, Bev was very much involved in my analysis of the case. When I was an attorney in private practice, my wife and I had the law firm together. She was the managing partner of the law office, and we did all of our cases together.

0: received a call for a person that was not conscious, not breathing. We responded in an ambulance to the scene. When I arrived, it was a little unnerving. We were met by the husband, who brought us into the home from the front door and took us to our patient, Julie Johnson. We walked towards the bed where she was lying. We found that the phone next to her was off the hook and giving that annoying noise that you have when a phone's been off the hook for a while. The heart monitor showed a flat line, showing zero electrical activity in the heart. When we attempted to move her, we found out that her muscles were stiff, that indicating that she had been dead for quite some time. It was tough. I'm sitting there and you actually declare somebody dead, knowing that you can't help them.
1: Mark and Julie Jensen lived in Carroll Beach Estates, a very, very nice upscale middle-income home right across the street from Lakefront Homes on Lake Michigan.
2: Mark Jensen was a very successful stockbroker, and he worked a lot.
1: He was making very good money. I mean, in 1998, he was probably making over $200,000, $250,000 a year. He had no mortgage. He had a nice house. He had several hundred thousand dollars in stock, and he was considered a wealthy, upstanding member of the community.
2: Julie was a stay-at-home mom. And she loved it. She loved being a mom. She had two young boys.
3: A somewhat timid person, very popular in the neighborhood, would always be involved. And if you needed somebody that you could depend on to help you, Julie Jensen was your person. I was surprised to find that Julie had passed on. When I arrived at the scene, there was no obvious sign of cause of death. Nothing seemed really out of order. It seemed awkward where her arm was, but people sleep in different positions. And so when I initially went in, it was basically uneventful. It almost appeared to be like a natural causes death. When I spoke with Mark Jensen, he was concerned. He pointed out that she had some new medications she was taking. The medication was there in the kitchen. I could see it. It was Paxil. There was Ambien. And there were some other medications there also. I researched the Paxil and the Ambien. And, of course, the Ambien was pretty much a sedative. And the Paxil was used for a number of things, but one was to decrease your anxiety. Mark was concerned that it was possibly an allergic reaction. I called Bob Jambois because I was very suspicious, being that Julie Jensen had passed and the history that we had there.
4: People have no idea how much NASA has impacted their lives.
5: One, liftoff.
6: Artificial intelligence. It's a revolution.
7: There are so many unanswered questions.
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1: Detective Ratzberg said Julie was dead in her bed, and there'd been a history in that family over the preceding several years of suspicious activities and some indications of marital discord. Julie had been the victim of a long pattern of harassing behavior, hang-up phone calls, pornographic photos being left around the house, around the front yard, left at Mark Jensen's place of work.
3: She reported numerous things to the police department. In fact, she was at times in tears and very disturbed about this person who she suspected was leaving all the pornographic photos around the house and harassing her family and her home.
1: Shortly after the birth of their first child, Julie had this one weekend relationship with a guy that she'd been working with. It was just a one-night stand, but it was at her residence while Mark was out of town. And she immediately regretted it.
3: She was rather convinced that it was, in fact, the person that she had an affair with that was tormenting her because she no longer wished to see him. We came across the log that Julie was keeping of all the harassment. It was over 30 pages starting in 1991 to 1998.
18: When police investigated this, the first thing they found out was he had just moved to North Carolina only a few months after Julie ended the affair. There was literally no way that he could be responsible for both making the phone calls and driving and leaving these images at their home when he lives miles away. So police ruled him out, and yet the Jensens could not get past it.
1: By the time I arrived there, there's half a dozen squad cars, fire rescue vehicles, ambulances. Julie looked like she was sleeping. I had the bed covers pulled back, and the first thing that I immediately noticed, and I told this to Detective Sergeant Ratzberg, she did not roll in this position on her own. You can see by the way that her arm is splayed out underneath her that she was rolled into that position.
19: After viewing Julie's body, Bob Jamboys went to speak with Julie's husband, Mark.
1: He was crying, and I came in. I said, you know, I'm so sorry for your loss. This must be very difficult for you. And I said, you know, I'm the district attorney, and my responsibility is to answer questions about the cause of your wife's death. I was told that she'd been very sick for the previous 3 days and that Mark Jensen had left his wife there that morning. She was unable to get out of bed and she was having difficulty breathing.
0: He went to the drugstore, get her some medications and come right home to find her not conscious and not breathing. Our assessment found that she had been dead for quite some time. It was the first thing that caught us off guard, that the timelines didn't make sense. I thought it was odd, but I initially thought maybe it's just a panicky husband that wasn't comprehending the time frame appropriately.
1: And then I looked the body over and I said, you know, we don't have any marks. We don't have any cause of death. We don't have any ideas about the manner of death. We don't have grounds for a search warrant to search this residence. So we have to get consent from Mark Jensen to seize basically his house and conduct a full-fledged death scene investigation.
3: He was very cooperative, and I had him sign off that he would give us consent to search the house and analyze everything. We filmed everything. We weren't sure what we were looking for. All I had was what Mark Jensen told me, and we wanted to do a complete investigation of Julie's death.
20: We're here at the Jensen home. As you can see, the security officers are there.
1: I specifically told him we were going to take his computer, which was right there in the den where he was sitting.
3: We collected all the meds in the house, from the Paxil to the Ambien, even the children's aspirin.
20: I dropped all the drains to have further analysis. I was hoping that if it was a poisoning or something, maybe some of that poison was in the drains and we could determine what it was.
3: When I looked at the body after we photographed it, and when I began to move Julie's head out of the pillow, I noticed that her nose was bent, as if somebody maybe pushed on her head and that the bolt was, her nose was like this. So I photographed that extensively. So that concerned me. Why would her nose be bent like that? And as I brought her back up, I opened up her eyes with my fingers, and I noticed that there was petechia, or what I perceived as being petechia in the eye. And that usually is when blood is forced into your head, and then you have bloodshot eyes.
1: My suspicion was that she had been murdered. I thought there was a distinct possibility she'd either been drugged or poisoned, or a combination of the two, but there was no physical evidence of any of those things.

0: I attended the autopsy the next day. Everything was examined thoroughly. Fluids were taken and samples were taken for further testing, and it was basically inconclusive.
1: In other words, we didn't know how she died.
2: With suspicions already raised, but no clear cause of death, a bizarre history of harassing behavior at the Jensen household only made the case more complex.
1: Paul Rasberg indicated that when law enforcement investigated these various claims over the preceding 7 or 8 years, there was a strong suspicion that it was Mark Jensen himself that was actually leaving these items around the house. So that was a very unusual thing. They had told Julie that they believed it was Mark Jensen was the person who was doing this to her, but she just couldn't bring herself to believe that her husband was doing that. And then she shows up dead.
2: Looking for more clues, police decide to revisit the Jensen family home.
0: I had no obvious cause of death. There wasn't any sign of foul play, but yet I was suspicious. As I'm there getting ready to go, a neighbor came out and handed me an envelope. It's addressed to myself and another officer. The letter reads as follows. Pleasant Prairie Police Department. I took this picture and I'm writing this on Saturday, 11/21 of 1998 at 7 a.m. This list was in my husband's business planner, not meant for me to see. I don't know what it means, but if anything happens to me, he would be my first suspect. I know he's never forgiven me for that brief affair I had with that creep 7 years ago. Anyway, I do not smoke or drink. I would never take my life because of my kids. They are everything to me. I regularly take Tylenol. Occasionally, I take over-the-counter stuff for headaches. I pray I'm wrong and nothing happens. But I am suspicious of Mark's suspicious behaviors. I fear for my early demise. Signed, Julie Jensen.
1: Now, the list that she was talking about is this list that she found on Mark Jensen's day planner. The neighbor said that Julie had given him this letter approximately 2 weeks ago. And she told him, if anything happens to me, give this to the police.
0: I was stunned by it. She pretty much outlined that she suspected that her husband, Mark Jensen, was trying to kill her. This here is a photograph that Julie took, and she actually took it at the same time that she wrote the letter. It had different things on there which she found to be suspicious, and she thought, based off that Post-it note, that was a shopping list that Mark was using and that he was trying to poison her. I thought, wow, I wasn't ruling anything out at this point, but this, together with some of the other suspicious things that have been going on and the history we had at the Jensen home, added to my concern that this was a homicide.
3: It's like getting testimony from the grave. However, just because there's a letter put forward doesn't mean police can automatically assume that it was written by that person. So they have to go through a lot of qualifications, doing handwriting analysis, essentially validating the document. Julie had become very close to her next door neighbors. She had been confiding in them because she felt like she had no one else to go to. There were several months before her death. She would literally walk up along the fence and she would wait there for one of them to come out and talk to her.
2: Investigators found that over the course of many conversations, Julie had revealed some disturbing truths about her relationship.
1: Julie was very distraught. She believed that Mark never forgiven her for a brief affair that she'd had years earlier, and she was scared of him. In fact, she wouldn't eat because she was afraid that he may be trying to poison her.
4: The day before she died, she had actually called her neighbor the wife and said, "Oh, you're not going to see me for a few days. I'm sick, but Mark is taking such good care of me. Don't worry about me." But she sounded drunk. And this was in the morning, and Julie didn't drink. So the neighbor was very concerned.
0: She didn't know it at the time, but she wouldn't be alive 24 hours later.
2: Four days after Julie's death, Mark holds an open casket funeral for his wife.
4: Julie's friends talked about what a great person she was. I mean, you could tell how much they cared about her. They talked about how Mark acted at the funeral, that he was laughing like it was a cocktail party. Julie was 40 years old. She was healthy. And here he is laughing at her funeral.
0: The neighbors indicated to me within a week of Julie's passing that Mark put all of Julie's belongings out to the street and that it was picked up by the trash.
1: When Julie's autopsy had been performed, her blood, a urine sample, the stomach contents had been sent to a toxicology lab.
5: We're looking for a drug or a chemical that could be the cause of death. My name's Dr. Mary Mainland. I'm a forensic pathologist, and I served as a consultant in the case of Julie Jensen.
1: When I first got this toxicology screen back, there was no indication of any poisons in her system. They did indicate there was some Librium, and there was some Benadryl and Zolpidem.
5: Any of those drugs, if taken in a sufficient quantity, can cause someone's death. In Julie's case, they were small amounts. Even in combination, there wasn't enough to cause somebody to die.
1: I was frustrated by that. I mean, I was hoping that the toxicology screen would reveal some information that would be helpful to me.
0: When I got the results back from the forensic examination of Mark Jensen's computer, there were a lot of searches for antifreeze, botulism, pipe bombs. So that definitely concerned me.
1: The most common search word, by far and away of all of them, was poison or poisoning.
0: And it just wasn't a day or two. It was over months of time looking up different ways on how to kill people. The forensic analysts are able to put down search keywords such as antifreeze or ethylene glycol, and there were a lot of hits for those two words on the computer.
1: Now, the post-it note contained the words booze, razor blades, Librium, syringe. If you look at that list and you compare it to the searches that he was doing in his computer, the list compared nicely with what he was looking up on the computer as ways to murder his wife. The computer had a treasure trove of information.
6: This is the den area at the Jensen home.
1: Mark was having an affair with a coworker and clearly reflected that he was contemplating going on a cruise with her in October of 1999. So the fact that he was having an affair indicated he had a motive to get rid of his wife. And the fact that he was planning going on a cruise with her indicated he was planning to get rid of her pretty quickly.
7: We were dedicated to killing Nazis. That's what we volunteered for.
8: Guy Martin going for a piece of history. How much further can he go?
9: We choose to go to the moon.
10: Wow, our plane. What a view, isn't it, John?
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0: The suspicious searches discovered on Mark Jensen's computer led investigators to look more into the possibility that Julie had been poisoned.
1: Here you see, there's a search for poisoning right here. And then he goes on to different ways of poisoning his wife.
2: Ethylene glycol is an alcohol. It's better known as antifreeze. Well, ethylene glycol is a special kind of drug that requires special treatment initially before it can even be looked for. It can affect the body just like an alcohol. So a person can be intoxicated, be drunk.
3: The ME's office resubmitted some of the blood back for testing, specifically testing for antifreeze. It came back negative for any antifreeze in her blood. So we were confused. Things just didn't seem to add up. And I also kind of stepped back a couple steps in my investigation that I possibly missed something. That he wouldn't talk to me ever again. I wanted to make it as a precise and detailed interrogation of Mark Jensen as I could, and I wanted to have as much facts as I could and confront him with, and that took 5 months to get all that together.
4: As you know, I got your computer. There's a lot of stuff here on different poisoning things, specific poisoning information. You didn't call up any of this stuff?
3: He indicated that he thought it was Julie, maybe was using the computer. On his computer were emails between the person he was having the affair with. So I confronted him about the emails.
4: Who's Kelly? Now that's you emailing her, I'm assuming.
5: This is all work stuff that I was accessing. Actually, she is my boss's secretary.
4: But it didn't seem work-related, Mark, to be honest with you. I'm just looking at Frontier on Friday, September 4th. Don't want to work. I just wanted to beat on my drums all day. Hope it doesn't come to that. I'm going to have to go home and try to fix my high-maintenance woman. What do some of these emails mean? I mean, the one that I read to you, fix my high-maintenance woman. Do you remember sending that?
5: That specific one.
3: And it was obvious to me in reading them that they were having a sexual relationship before Julie's death.
4: Read this. This is a letter. Your wife left me and Officer Rock. It's her handwriting, right? Right? You need a soda? I do. Just stay here. Let me go grab a soda and we'll come back.
6: This is the first time that Mark had seen this letter. And he looked shocked. Paul Resberg left him in the room with the letter. And the video is running, and you see just Mark Jensen just sitting there staring at this letter.
4: Why would she write a letter like that?
6: He's probably thinking, I've been caught. Can't believe she did this to me.
4: I have been doing this 15 years, Mark, and I've never had anybody leave me a letter telling me that if they die, it's this person that killed me.
3: I confronted him that he, in fact, suffocated her by sitting on her. And that would explain the bent nose and maybe some of the petechia.
4: Here's a picture of Julie. And you can see here, look at the nose. How it's bent, like it was pushed into the pillow. He suffocated. And the only way you can suffocate, Mark, is if you did something to her.
6: Mark Jensen did admit during the course of this interview that when he get pissed off with Julie, he would leave some of these pornographic photos for her to find. And he did that to humiliate her and to upset her because he was mad at her.
0: Nearly 4 hours into the interview, Mark Jensen's story began to change.
4: You need to put Julie. You need to rest her soul. She won't be rested until you rest it here. Stop fighting it, Mark. We've been sitting here and you've been wanting to tell me. I can feel it, Mark.
7: Julie's pushing you to tell me. Tell me, Mark. Tell me. Let it out. Release it. Mark.
5: It's not going to answer your question.
7: Tell me. Just run with it, Mark.
5: This stuff. Because I can't explain it myself.
7: Go, Mark. Tell me what you want to tell me.
3: I've done a lot of interviews. I was a very experienced interrogator. And Mark's resistance to the truth and my assertions and, quite frankly, accusations that he killed his wife was amazing to me.
5: Wednesday night, she specifically asked me not to call anybody. I was ready to call the ambulance. She made me promise not to. I thought she wanted to just check out.
7: Did you leave her die? You think that's what she wanted?
5: I think that's what I did.
7: You let her die?
5: I think I just let her die.

0: The next day, I got a call from his attorney asking that I no longer have any contact with him, that any questions I may have will have to go through him. After I received that call, I was convinced. I was convinced in my mind that Mark Jensen had something to do with the death of Julie Jensen. And that's when I decided to take this case on to the next level. I knew I missed something. I had to have missed something. For this interview to go like this and then have his attorney call me the next day that he's basically lawyered up.
1: Let me walk you out.
0: After that, I retested, I retraced my footsteps, I retraced the evidence, I re-examined everything. That was the turning point of this case.
2: So we sent off the stomach contents, the blood, the urine to a different toxicology lab. And their report came back indicating the presence of ethylene glycol.
3: So Bob called the first crime lab and said, you didn't show any ethylene glycol. And they said, well, there was some there, but it wasn't enough to report. Well, no one should have any ethylene glycol in their system.
0: This was very significant. I had somebody searching for ethylene glycol on the computer. I have positive hits of ethylene glycol with some of Julie Jensen's body.
2: We had the medical examiner go back and take samples of Julie Jensen's kidneys, and she discovered the presence of oxalate acid crystals in the kidney tubules.
4: The last byproduct of ethylene glycol being broken down is calcium oxalate. They look like crystals under the microscope.
2: That's what it does. It crystallizes you inside out.
0: Death by ethylene glycol is a horrific death. Your body slowly starts to shut down. Your kidneys start to fail. Your lungs start to fail.
4: The heart will beat faster. Blood will circulate faster. The person will start breathing more quickly and deeper.
2: You lapse into a coma and you die. It's a very, very, very painful, horrible way to die. The report from the Pleasant Prairie Police Department was a complete reflection of all that they'd uncovered, but it really didn't rule out the possibility of suicide.
5: Because of this, police felt like they didn't have enough to pursue beyond a reasonable doubt with the jury, which is the standard to find a conviction in the United States. And therefore, the case sort of just went dormant.
2: In February of 2002, I read in the newspaper that Mark Jensen was marrying his girlfriend. And so when I saw that, I thought, well, she could be victim number two if I don't charge this case up. In March of 2002, I charged Mark Jensen with the first-degree intentional homicide of Julie Jensen.
6: On March 20th, 2002, Mark Jensen was arrested and held on a $500,000 cash bond.
2: It took almost 3 years to get the case charged out because we didn't have sufficient information to charge the crime. Even in 2002, when I charged the case out, we were still assembling information. I don't think that I felt all that confident that I had enough information to convict, but I did feel that the letter, along with the ethylene glycol poisoning, was sufficient grounds to charge this case out.
6: While awaiting trial, Mark Jensen paid his bond and returned home on bail to his two sons. He then married his girlfriend.
2: Mark Jensen had retained the services of two really, really good defense attorneys.
3: The defense attorney brought four different motions to try to get Bob knocked off the case as a special prosecutor. What does that tell you? Mark Jensen would have gotten away with murder almost anywhere else. I really believe that.
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0: By mid-2004, police and prosecutors have been investigating the suspicious death of Julie Jensen for 5.5 years. Her husband, Mark, had been charged with her murder 2 years earlier, but remained free while awaiting trial.
1: Mark was walking around all these years because he posted a $500,000 bond. He had a lot of money. He paid a lot of money for his attorneys.
2: The case is set to go to trial in June of 2004.
3: And in the months leading up to the trial date, I probably filed hundreds of pages of briefs on the admissibility of Julie Jensen's letter. And the judge had ultimately ruled that the letter was admissible, and so we could present that to the jury.
2: But the trial judge, just on the eve of trial, ruled that Julie Jensen's letter was inadmissible. And so the case was stopped in tracks before it ever got to a jury.
0: With the trial delayed indefinitely due to legal challenges surrounding Julie's letter, detectives set about getting more evidence to prove Julie was murdered.
4: Bob contacted me. It was early in 2005. He wanted me to give an opinion as to the cause and manner of death. I thought Julie Jensen's death was a homicide and not a suicide. Julie's kidneys had calcium oxalate crystals. And to me, this shows she had multiple doses of ethylene glycol.
3: Julie had a very small amount in her stomach. She had a very, very small amount in her blood. She had a larger amount in her urine. This is more consistent with a series of small doses.
4: Someone committing suicide with ethylene glycol is going to drink enough to kill them. You know, they're not going to drink small amounts here and there.
5: Just wanted to focus in on some of the items that were found.
0: In February 2007, the Wisconsin Supreme Court ruled that Julie Jensen's letter to the police could be admitted in court, but only if a pretrial hearing determined that Mark was likely responsible for her death. Approaching 9 years after Julie's death, the hearing began.
1: So in the middle of this forfeiture hearing, they find out about this new witness.
3: We talked to the guy that worked with Mark Jensen. And this guy said, well, you know, you should talk to Ed Klug, because Ed Klug says that Mark had told him he was planning to murder his wife in November of 1998. Using a substance that would crystallize you from the inside out, which is exactly what ethylene glycol does, if you think about it.
1: That changed everything, because that day, the judge upped the bond to $1.2 million, and Mark was taken into custody.
0: Thanks to the new witness testimonies, the judge ruled that Mark Jensen did have probable cause in Julie's murder, and that her letter from the grave could be heard in court.
3: I was very happy that the letter was coming into evidence. I know that was a great relief to Julie's family as well. One of the biggest gold mines of information came from Mark Jensen. He could not stop talking about this case. As we're preparing for the first trial, he told this other inmate, ultimately he confessed that Julie wasn't dying fast enough.
1: He promised the boys that if

0: Mommy wasn't better. When they got home from school, he would take her to the hospital. So he sat on her back and pushed her face into the pillow. That's what he told the inmate. She would have died of ethylene glycol poisoning, but because the kids were coming home from school, he had to suffocate her.
1: Just over 9 years on from Julie's death, Mark Jensen's trial began.
2: The defense that they presented at trial was that Julie Jensen was depressed and that she would commit a suicide, and she framed her husband for murder. It was a hard-fought case. The jury came back guilty after 3.5 days of argument. They came back with a guilty verdict. And I was ecstatic. I was very, very happy. I felt relieved. I felt as though I had done justice for Julie.
1: On February 27th, 2008, Mark Jensen was sentenced to life in prison without parole.
3: Frankly, I thought that would be the end of the case, and it wasn't.
1: Between 2008 and 2020, the Wisconsin courts, prosecutors, and Mark Jensen's attorneys debated the admissibility of Julie's letter.
4: The issue was Julie Jensen had written a letter that she had given to her neighbor describing what her fears were and what her concern would be if she ended up dying. And that letter became the center of the controversy because Mark Jensen, through his attorneys, was able to argue that he had no opportunity to question Julie Jensen about this letter.
1: Consequently, Mark Jensen's conviction was overturned, reinstated, and then overturned again. As a result, a retrial was scheduled for January 2023, with a new jury barred from hearing any previous evidence related to Julie's letter.
2: I was locked and loaded for this trial. I was ready to go.
4: My name is Carly McNeil, and I'm a prosecutor at the Kenosha District Attorney's Office, and I worked on the retrial of the Mark Jensen case. I cannot stress enough the importance of Bob Jamboys coming back and working on the case. He didn't have to, and he wanted to because he cares so much about this particular case.
2: The defense is no longer that Julie had framed Mark Jensen because they didn't have the letter coming in. All they had to say was, well, Julie committed suicide. You know, she was depressed.
4: We had some key computer evidence we presented to the jury. We saw searches that followed the symptoms of someone who was dying from ethylene glycol poisoning. Our computer analyst was able to explain that there were efforts to delete the search history. He just wasn't able to completely wipe it from the computer. And really, I think the most compelling part of that is we knew what Julie's condition was, how ill she was, unable to leave her bed, barely conscious before she died. And we saw during that same time period those extremely guilty searches on the computer. And so we knew it was Mark who was sitting behind the computer doing those searches as his wife was dying. So that ultimately, I think, was the most compelling evidence in this case to show it wasn't a suicide, that it was a planned, premeditated murder.
1: With the existing evidence backed up by the findings on the Jensen's home computer, all the prosecution team could do was wait while the jury deliberated.
4: There's nothing more nerve-wracking than waiting for the verdict. You're kind of just frozen.
2: The jury only deliberated for the afternoon and came back guilty.
4: Being able to give the family justice again, it meant everything to us.
2: Mark Jensen got sentenced to life in prison without possibility of parole. And he's sitting in the Dodge Correctional Facility in Wisconsin. And if I have anything to do with it, he's going to stay there for the rest of his natural life.

0: I personally spoke with Julie before her death. Very caring, very concerned, very honest citizen of Pleasant Prairie. Everybody had that thought of Julie. She loved being a mother. She loved nurturing her kids.
1: Mark Jensen, he's evil. He's manipulative. He loves to be the center of attention. I don't know if he's capable, really, of love. Julie's just a kind and friendly person that almost everybody loved. And it's a great loss for all of us that she's gone.

0: If there's one thing I've learned in my time as a crime writer, it's that there are a million and one motives for murder.
1: The first Assyrians came into view.
2: This is the story of when Britain was in the eye of the storm.
3: Are any of these alien worlds alive?
4: Animals, insects, disappearing into their surroundings.
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0: when a murder is discovered.
1: Austin 911.
2: I need EMS.
0: Lives are torn apart.
3: The loss of Mariah was devastating. She was such a positive person. People absolutely loved her.
4: And here is our women's champion, give it for me!
5: This was a tragedy, a family and a community was forever destroyed by what happened.
0: It's up to the police to track down the killer.
6: There was a jealousy aspect and three people involved.
7: Your vehicle was seen next to her house.
8: I needed to keep an open mind about things and hoping that I could just connect the dots and solve this crime.
3: The suspect responsible for this murder fled the country.
0: Meet the murder detectives who reveal how they caught the killer.
9: The killer planned the event and then tried to cover their tracks.
10: Digital forensics provided the missing puzzle piece

0: And the acts committed here were pretty disturbing.
1: I'm Detective Richard Spittler with the Austin Police Department, and this was my first assigned lead investigator case on a homicide investigation.
2: A lot of the homicides that we see here in Austin are related to drugs or robberies. This one received a lot of media attention, and it was a lot bigger than what we're used to dealing with. My name is Timothy Price. In May of 2022, I was assigned to the homicide unit with the Austin Police Department.
3: My friend is staying with me, and I just walked in, and she's laying on the bathroom floor, and I don't know what happened. I can't tell what happened.
4: Is she awake?
3: She's not awake. There's blood all over her face, all on the back of her head.
4: Is she breathing?
3: No.
1: Okay. I received a phone call from the on-call sergeant saying there has been a murder. The only information is that there's a female that is deceased inside of an apartment, and there's no suspect.
5: The first responding patrol officer advised a female had been found, and she had injuries possibly consistent with gunshot wounds.
1: Officers on scene identified the victim as Anna Mariah Wilson.
6: Commonly known as Mariah or Mo, detectives discovered that the 25-year-old was from out of town.
7: Mo Wilson was an extremely talented young woman. She actually was a professional cyclist. She was pursuing her career after graduating from Dartmouth College with a degree in engineering. She was able to get a sponsorship and was really at the top of her game.
2: The victim had traveled from out of state to compete in a bicycle race, and she was staying with a friend in the apartment at the time of the murder.
1: The owner of the apartment arrived home around 9:55 p.m., and she called 911. She attempted to conduct CPR to save Mariah's life. She was visibly upset. I could tell that she had been crying, and she still even had blood on her hands from trying to save Mariah's life. Her friend had told me she has an electronic door lock on the front door that would indicate if the door is locked or unlocked. She showed me that the electronic lock was unlocked at 8:36 p.m., indicating that Mariah arrived home at 8:36 that evening. At this point in the investigation, I'm trying to figure out a motive. You know, why is Mariah dead? The way that it was described to me was that everyone really liked Mariah, that she never had issues with anyone. And so I asked her friend, you know, is there anything missing? And the only thing that she could mention was Mariah's bicycle, a very valuable and expensive race bike. The only thing that really lines up is that this potentially was a robbery gone wrong. Maybe Mariah walked in on a burglary in progress and she was killed.
5: We walked up the stairs to the apartment. We noticed that there were no signs of forced entry, and the female decedent was located in the bathroom area. You never get used to seeing a deceased person, especially one that had their life taken from them by somebody else.
1: There was no signs of a disturbance. There was nothing knocked over, nothing really out of place. I noticed a cell phone and a laptop. These are very common items that would have been taken, you know, in a burglary. These are very easy items to grab, but those items were still there.
5: We observed three fired shell casings that were in the immediate vicinity of Mo. A firearm had most likely been used. We just weren't for sure of any circumstances that occurred before that.
1: I noticed that there was a tile that was missing from the floor, and there was a bullet that had been recovered from that one single tile. And it appeared as though that she did have a gunshot wound to her chest that lined up directly with this broken tile. This told me that whoever killed Mariah, that they stood over her and they shot directly into her chest. This was not an attempted robbery. It wasn't a burglary.

0: burglary. This was somebody who targeted Mariah. This was somebody who went into that apartment and their sole intent was to kill Mariah.
1: If there's one thing I've learned in my time as a crime writer, it's that there are a million and one motives for murder.
2: The first Assyrians came into view.
3: This is the story of when Britain was in the eye of the storm.
4: Are any of these alien worlds alive?
5: Animals, insects, disappearing into their surroundings.
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0: I was notified by one of the patrol officers that a bicycle had been located down the alleyway and appeared to have been concealed partially in some bushes. So I went to inspect the bike, and it did look like a very expensive racing bike. I wanted to be very, very careful with this bike because I believed that this bike had to have been removed by the person responsible. Our crime scene technicians, they wrapped the bike up to preserve any sort of DNA evidence that might be on it.
11: Hoping to identify a suspect, officers canvassed the neighborhood looking for surveillance footage.
0: One of the people in the neighborhood, they sent me 2 hours of continuous footage from a doorbell camera. As I was reviewing this footage at 9:15 on the video, that's whenever I started hearing what sounded like a scream. And it was a female screaming. After that female scream, I heard 2 gunshots. And then there was a 6-second pause, and I heard a 3rd and final gunshot. We did also find some video footage that showed a vehicle in the alleyway, and it appeared to be driving very slow near the entrance of the apartment. The vehicle was identified as a black Jeep, and it had a very distinct roof rack and a what looked like a bicycle rack on the back of it. This black SUV, it's pulling up and slowing down in this alleyway right next to the front door at 8:37 p.m. The electronic door lock had indicated that Mariah had entered into her residence at 8:36. Unfortunately, because of this bike rack, I wasn't able to see a license plate. Also, because of how dark it was outside, I couldn't tell who was driving the vehicle.
11: With the evidence indicating that the killer targeted Mariah, Investigators wanted to find out more about her personal life.
12: A victim's cell phone can be absolutely critical to a homicide case. Text message communications, call logs, even web searches can provide a clear picture of what happened. My name is Daniel Portnoy. I am a detective with the Austin Police Department Digital Forensics Unit. Our motto is Data per Veritas, which roughly translates truth in data. We're looking to get true data and unbiased in the eyes of justice.
11: Detectives found that Mariah sent text messages just hours before her murder to a contact named Colin Strickland.
0: We ended up doing an online search, and Colin Strickland, he was found to be a professional cyclist that lives in the Austin area, and he was well known in the cycling community.
13: Colin Strickland was most likely the last person to see Mo alive. In these type of investigation, the last person to see the victim alive is usually the first person that we want to talk to.
0: My thought was, I'm going to introduce myself to him and basically make this like a death notification. And I was going to see what his reaction to it was. And if there was anything that stood out to me, I was going to ask him to come to the headquarters and give a formal statement. Whenever I approached, I saw Colin working on bicycles inside of his garage. I introduced myself to him.
14: Julio, he's going to save us, sir. So apparently last night she passed away. Right now it's an open investigation, but it is being investigated as a homicide.

0: Okay.
1: Colin was very taken back. He seemed shocked.
2: Detectives observed a black Jeep in the driveway that had a roof rack and a bicycle rack, and it looked a lot like the one we observed in the video circling the crime scene.
1: I started asking him about his evening, and he explained that he ended up picking Mariah up on his motorcycle and that he drove his motorcycle to a pool and then ate dinner and then drove her back home on his motorcycle and dropped her off. But during this conversation, he mentioned the motorcycle so many times that it really stood out to me. And so I was thinking to myself that it seems like you're distancing yourself from this black Jeep, because I have this black Jeep on camera. And so I told him, said, can you come to the headquarters and give me a formal statement? He agreed. And whenever he left, he got into an older model Cadillac, again, making me believe you are further distancing yourself from this black Jeep because you don't want to be associated with it at all, because this is what you were in last night. At this point in the investigation, I believe that Colin is being deceitful. He's lying to me, and he might actually be the person responsible for killing Mariah.
3: It's been all day, don't they?
4: We were dedicated to killing Nazis. That's what we volunteered for.
5: Guy Martin going for a piece of history. How much further can he go?
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0: early on in investigations, police have to be careful with what kind of information that they give out. According to the autopsy report, the official cause of death for Anna Maria Wilson was homicide, and the injuries were gunshot wounds. The most important thing to me when covering any violent crime is to make sure I'm personally, as a journalist, not doing anything to make things more difficult for the victim or their loved ones. My name is Brianna Hollis, and I am a crime reporter with KXAN News in Austin. We knew that Anna Maria Wilson was a professional gravel racer, and she seemed to be somebody who was just absolutely so well-loved in her gravel racing community. And given how much this community really seemed to respect and really adore Wilson, she seemed like an unlikely victim.
1: Colin arrives to the headquarters, and he reiterated to me they went to the pool, went out to eat, and they went home.
2: When speaking to Colin Strickland, he seemed to be very cooperative, and he seemed to answer all questions to the best of his ability.
1: He really talked very highly of Mariah, said that she was an incredible racer, and he described her as being the best cyclist in the U.S.
2: We learned that he briefly dated Mo, but at the time of the murder, they were just friends.
3: As the interview went on, investigators were able to retrieve CCTV footage from the restaurant Colin visited with Mariah.
1: In the surveillance footage, it appeared that they were laughing, having a good time with each other. We did indeed find video that showed Colin and Mariah both on Colin's motorcycle, indicating to me that he was telling me the truth. The only thing that I could really think that happened was maybe there was some sort of an argument that happened throughout the evening while they were out, and Colin just became angry, became enraged, and potentially turned back around after dropping her off, confronted her about it, and then he killed her. I asked Colin if he owned any firearms. Colin said yes. He owned a 9mm handgun. This matches the same caliber of cartridge cases that were found on the scene of the murder. While I was speaking with Colin, a search was executed at Colin's residence by other detectives. They located two handguns.
2: Once we're able to secure a firearm or a weapon that we believe is involved in a murder, we will submit that item for testing. In this case, we located the three fired cartridge cases at the crime scene, and we submitted them for a test to compare that firearm to those fired cartridge cases.
3: With suspicion against Colin growing, investigators questioned him about the black Jeep in his driveway, which matched the vehicle seen on the night of Mariah's murder.
1: I mentioned to him that he had already told me that he drove his motorcycle with Mariah that evening. And then I told him that I saw him driving this Cadillac to the headquarters, but the black Jeep was the one that I was interested in, and asked him, who is it that drives that car? And he said his live-in girlfriend, Caitlin Armstrong, owns that Jeep and that she's the only one that drives it.
2: Caitlin Armstrong was a resident here in Austin and lived with Colin Strickland. Some of her background included teaching yoga.
0: Caitlin Armstrong got into cycling through her relationship with Colin Strickland. She wasn't as competitive in the sport as Wilson and Strickland were.
1: Colin said she would race, but nothing on a scale of what Colin or Mariah would race on. These were more amateur races. References that he was kind of making seemed like he didn't hold her to as high of a standard as what he did for Mariah. I found that very interesting, seeing that he had just told me that him and Mariah are just friends while he is in a romantic relationship with this other female that didn't seem like he thought very highly of.
4: I really love her. I just have been not convinced that there's like that I'm want to be like life partners with her. I want to kind of feel like I'd be better business partners and friends. And she's a wonderful person, super helpful to have around, and really sweet. So it's really hasn't been like a thing that's felt. There's no like screaming or yelling or anything like trauma.
0: Colin described their relationship publicly as long-term and serious, but it was off and on.
3: During a relationship break with Caitlin 7 months earlier, in October 2021, Colin met and briefly dated Mariah.
1: Colin had showed me his phone during this interview, showed me the messages sent between him and Mariah. I found that Colin changed Mariah's name to Christine, and I asked him why. Colin said it was because Caitlin didn't really like Mariah, and it would cause arguments if she knew that he was speaking to Mariah. Colin had even mentioned that he would delete text messages from Mariah so that that way Caitlin wouldn't see it. With Colin thinking so highly of Mariah over Caitlin, it seemed as though she could get jealous of that. She would get angry. You know, there is somebody else that her boyfriend that she lives with seems to admire more than herself. I finally told him, Caitlin's Jeep is seen on video cameras right as Mariah is walking in. Colin was very taken back by this. You know, he was very shocked, and he ended up putting his head into his hands. And that's whenever he finally came out and he said, well, I purchased two firearms, one for me, one for Caitlin.
3: Investigators wanted to determine if Colin was telling the truth or if he was trying to cover his tracks.
5: GPS data showed that Colin's phone was not at the murder scene at the time of the murder. And it showed that he did not stay long once he dropped Mariah off.
1: What we also found was that Colin received a phone call at about 9:07 that evening from a friend of his, and his friend ended up confirming that this was Colin that he was speaking to. The phone call lasted about 8 minutes. And he hung up the phone at 9:15, which is the same time that gunshots could be heard on the doorbell camera. This proved to me that there was no way that Colin could have been involved in the murder.
5: I didn't notice messages coming from Colin to Mariah. And the text messages look to be very sanitary. Looking through it, you can imagine the emotions of the sender or the recipient of that text message. But as a digital forensic examiner involved in the technical realm, I'm certainly detached from what's happening. That's why it's so critical for lead detective, such as Detective Spittler, to put everything together in context.
1: One of those text messages was sent from Mariah to Colin. Mariah seemed to try to get some clarity on her and Colin's relationship status. It seemed as though she believed that they were involved in a romantic relationship. It did appear as though he was leading Mariah on. And he was never very clear with how their relationship had ended or if it was even over.
5: There were also previous messages between Colin and Caitlin that appeared to be showing jealousness on the part of Caitlin in Strickland's interaction with Mariah. That may imply that there was some kind of friction going on.
1: Now, my focus is mainly turning on Caitlin, but it's still very early in the investigation. I don't have any evidence.
3: News soon spread that Colin Strickland was being interviewed by police.
0: Colin Strickland was definitely well known in the cycling community. Cyclists here knew who he was, and he had a big social media following. We knew that he was connected to this case, there were a lot of rumors and theories that there was a romantic element.
2: There was a possible love triangle and three people involved.
1: In any investigation, the media interest, it gets the message out to people. And that can definitely help because it can bring us different tips. One of those tips indicated that they had a discussion with Caitlin at an after-party event and that Caitlin had just seen Mariah. Caitlin was furious. She was shaking. The caller indicated that Caitlin told her that she wanted to kill Mariah. And, of course, the caller thought, you don't really mean that. Caitlin, though, she said, no, I really want to kill her.
0: Have we all said something like that before in a hyperbolic and absolutely non-serious way? Yes, but when they heard that Wilson died, that comment immediately came back to them to such a point that they felt compelled to tell police about it.
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7: 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And that's the sound of a fraud alert from Wells Fargo flagging a charge for a pricey restaurant in Paris. 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Two taps later, Claire says nope to the charge and Wells Fargo is on the case. However you make money work, Wells Fargo can work with that.
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0: It was appearing to police that the motivation and the cause of the death of Mo Wilson was this apparent love triangle that existed between Colin Strickland and these two women that he had dated on and off, Mo Wilson and Caitlin Armstrong. All of this led police to think this is a person that's got motive.
1: It was found that Caitlin had an active warrant, and she was arrested on a Class B misdemeanor theft of service warrant. She was transported to the headquarters to where we would be able to conduct an interview.
2: Did you hear about what's happened over the past 24 hours?
3: Colin walked in the house and said one of the women in the cycling community passed away.
2: Yes. Yeah. While Colin was talking to us, your name came up. I think that there's probably a lot more to it that you could help explain.
3: Okay, I'm not sure exactly what you...
1: Caitlin was very calm. She didn't respond too much.
2: Your vehicle was seen next to her house. That kind of makes it look not too good, right?
1: She wouldn't confirm that it was her vehicle. She wouldn't deny that it was her vehicle.
2: Is there any explanation as far as why the vehicle would be over there?
1: Instead of her saying, I can tell you exactly where I was, I can tell you what I was doing, she just sat there. Very emotionless, very calm. And eventually she ended up terminating the interview.
4: An apparent error on Caitlin's arrest warrant meant that police had no choice but to let her leave.
1: After speaking with Caitlin and Colin and looking at all of the evidence as a totality, it did appear that Caitlin was responsible for this murder. But at this time, I still don't have enough evidence to say that she did commit it.
5: The community held a memorial ride for Wilson. People were absolutely devastated. She clearly had made a mark not only on the sport, but on the people involved.
4: Six days after Mariah's murder, detectives received the results of the firearms testing.
1: It was found that one of the handguns that was located during the search of Colin's house was the same handgun used to fire the rounds that were on scene of the murder. There were only two people that had access to this firearm at that time. And I know Colin's whereabouts, but what we don't know is Caitlin's location. Our tactical intel unit took control of locating Caitlin Armstrong. The only problem was that she was gone. Nobody had talked to her. No one knew where she was.
5: She deleted all of her social media accounts and hadn't been heard from.
6: Definitely seems suspicious since we had spoken to her and she knew that we had completed a search warrant on her residence and possibly found some items of evidentiary value there.
4: Austin PD Tactical Intelligence Unit scoured the streets of the city for any sign of Caitlin Armstrong.
1: They began really searching for Caitlin's car. There was a CarMax that was nearby Colin and Caitlin's residence, and CarMax confirmed that she had sold it to them for not too much. Caitlin's vehicle was installed with an infotainment system. This infotainment system, it kept GPS records on it.
7: This module is the infotainment system that Detective Spittler was able to take out of Caitlin Armstrong's Jeep. I was able to take the system apart and take out the memory chip with the GPS data.
4: Investigators zeroed in on May 11th, the night of Mariah's murder.
7: The GPS data showed the vehicle circling around the block area where the murder took place. And finally, the vehicle stopped in an alley near the murder scene at about 8:40 p.m.
1: Caitlin circled this area for quite some time. And then finally, Caitlin's vehicle stopped right here in this lot. And we no longer received any GPS signal from her vehicle, meaning that the vehicle probably was turned off at that time. About 15 to 20 minutes later, the signal reappeared. It was in the same exact location, according to the GPS signal.
7: The vehicle left the scene at around 9:17 p.m., which was a few minutes after the murder took place. Extracting the data from the infotainment system completed the puzzle of Caitlin Armstrong's movements before, during, and after the murder.
4: As the evidence against Caitlin Armstrong grew, investigators were now desperate to locate her.
1: Colin had said that he hadn't talked to her, he hadn't reached out to her, he didn't know her whereabouts. He indicated that Caitlin does have a sister named Christine, who lives in New York. We found out that the day prior, her sister's passport was used to fly from Newark to Costa Rica. We had to send officers to New York to find out who was it that boarded that plane. Was it her sister or was it Caitlin? They went to the airport and collected video surveillance from there. Caitlin is seen on camera walking through the airport, and she doesn't have a whole bunch of luggage or anything, but one thing that stood out in that video was that she's carrying a yoga mat.
4: Investigators found that Christy had no idea that her sister had taken her passport. With Caitlin Armstrong now a wanted fugitive, federal authorities elevated the investigation to major case status.
1: This case is now assigned to the Lone Star Fugitive Task Force, a task force made up of officers as well as U.S. Marshals. And now they are the ones responsible for locating and apprehending Caitlin.
5: That is when it really started to get picked up by a lot of national media.
8: Police have intensified their search for the Texas woman wanted in the murder of pro bicycle racer Mariah Wilson. Investigators are looking to the possibility that jealousy may have been the motive.
0: Shortly after the police interviewed Caitlin Armstrong, it was pretty clear to her that her goose was cooked, and she knew that she had to get out of town fast if she wanted to essentially evade the murder charges that were coming down the pike.
4: While U.S. Marshals made their way to Costa Rica, investigators in Austin looked for evidence in Caitlin's digital footprint.
1: I found multiple photos of Mariah that were saved to her iCloud account. I found that Caitlin had a deleted folder. In this deleted folder, there was an address, and that address was the address of the apartment that Mariah was staying at.
4: Detectives analyzed the fitness app Mariah used to track her bike rides in the hope it would reveal how Caitlin got the address.
1: On May 11th, Mariah went on about a 2 or 3 hour bike ride. That bike ride was recorded on Strava. Through the Strava maps, it showed that Mariah's bike ride started at the bottom of these stairs. It also showed that she ended her ride at the bottom of these stairs. Caitlin viewed that ride, and she was able to see exactly where Mariah had stopped and started her ride.
4: Evidence showed that Caitlin was cyberstalking Mariah in the lead up to her murder. But with Caitlin still missing, there was a chance that she would never be held accountable.
1: Caitlin had created a new Google account. I found that she had made several interesting searches. Some of those searches included her Googling herself, her own name. She had viewed news articles about herself regarding this case. Those indicated that she was on the run and that she was wanted for murder. And another search that I also found very interesting was if pineapple juice can burn your fingertips. All of these searches really indicated that she had no intention of turning herself in.
9: If there's one thing I've learned in my time as a crime writer, it's that there are a million and one motives for murder.
10: The first Assyrians came into view. 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

0: Following the brutal murder of world-class cyclist Mariah Wilson, US Marshals tracked their prime suspect, Caitlin Armstrong, to Central America.
1: Caitlin thought that she would never have to take responsibility for the murderous rage and the jealousy that she showed when she killed Mo Wilson.
2: Based on all of the information that we had gathered, we knew that she had flown with this yoga mat. So potentially she could be trying to become a yoga instructor as a form of income to begin this new life. The U.S. Marshals created multiple ads looking for a yoga instructor. And Caitlin reached out to the ad in Santa Teresa. They learned that Caitlin was actually working at a local hostel there. The deputies approached her and acted as though he was looking for directions. But what he really was doing, he was trying to determine if this was in fact Caitlin Armstrong.
3: She looked a little different. Different hairstyle and different color, and her nose looked a little different.
2: It appeared as though she was trying to conceal her true identity to continue to evade capture.
0: Confident they had found their fugitive, U.S. Marshals alerted local authorities, and Caitlin Armstrong was taken into custody.
2: Caitlin initially gave the name Ari. But eventually, she confirmed that her true identity was Caitlin. After she was arrested, it was found that she had been staying in one of the rooms at the hostel. We found a blue jean jacket, which appeared to be the same jacket that she was seen wearing at the airport. We also found her sister's passport, as well as her own passport. And we found a receipt for surgery that had been completed while she was there. This surgery, it was for a nose job.
1: One of the first acts of business she did was get plastic surgery done to alter her looks in the quickest way possible.
4: After 43 days on the run, Caitlin Armstrong was captured in Costa Rica, transferred to Houston, and now this morning sits behind a jail cell in Austin facing murder charges.
2: I was very excited to be able to give some sort of closure to the family and let them know that she was going to be held responsible for the crime that she committed.
0: Caitlin Armstrong entered a plea of not guilty, but her next move indicated she was anything but.
2: So weeks before the trial, I was monitoring the calls throughout the city. One of the calls, the Travis County Sheriff's Office had a prisoner that had escaped from custody from a hospital in South Austin. And this inmate was currently on the run.
0: The fugitive inmate was Caitlin Armstrong. She had been in hospital receiving treatment for an alleged leg injury when she escaped.
2: She continued running, and eventually she was captured about a mile away from where she had initially escaped from. I was shocked. It was not something that I was expecting to happen, but also a very valuable piece of evidence because it indicated that she was guilty.
3: The evidence that we had against Caitlin Armstrong was pretty damning. We had the fired cartridge cases that I located at the scene that came back as a ballistics match to the firearm that was located in her residence. We had the DNA from the bicycle that came back as a very, very high likelihood to have come from her. And we had the GPS from her black Jeep that showed her circling the neighborhood and then stopping near the apartment right before the murder occurred.
5: This was the first time that I had personally come face to face with Wilson's family and her friends and her loved ones. Seeing them and seeing the real pain that they were feeling, it was rough.
0: On day four of the trial, Colin Strickland began his testimony.
5: Colin Strickland said that on May 11, 2022, he did not tell Caitlin Armstrong that he was spending the day with Mo.
2: I believe that Caitlin thought that Colin wanted a romantic relationship with Mariah. Colin appeared to also lead Mariah on, and Mariah questioned the status of their relationship constantly up until the time of the murder.
1: Caitlin Armstrong was known uniformly to be a very jealous and explosively angry person. She was very distrustful of men, and this included Colin Strickland. And jealousy is one of the oldest motives in the book.
2: So after the trial, we're waiting on a decision from the jury. I was very nervous. You know, I was worried. I know for a fact that Caitlin did this, you know, but did I do enough to prove to 12 other people that Caitlin did commit this crime?
6: If you allowed yourself to actually know her, you never, ever would have wanted to hurt her. This never would have happened. You and Colin could have had a beautiful life together. You destroyed that.
2: Listening to Mariah's family speak, it was very powerful. They had even told Caitlin that if she would have just reached out and just spoken to Mariah, told her that she was in a relationship with Colin, then Mariah would have understood. You know, it didn't have to come to this.
5: Caitlin Armstrong was very stoic the entire time. She kind of just had her eyes forward the whole time, emotionless.
3: Caitlin Armstrong was found guilty of the murder of Mariah Wilson. I felt that justice had been served. I felt that we had a good investigation. We presented the evidence, and the jury made the right decision.
2: Caitlin Armstrong, it seems like, you know, she was friendly at one point. But she had a different side to her. And people would describe how she would become so enraged with anger that she would shake. To be able to stand over somebody after you've already shot them twice and you shoot them a final third time, it was just complete evil.
3: Based on the evidence, I can only describe Caitlin Armstrong as a cold-blooded killer. She was jealous of Mo, and she killed her in cold blood. Mo had the chance to go on and possibly be one of the greatest gravel racers ever, and now she won't be able to do that, and her family has to live without her.
5: Personally, as a crime reporter, I cover a lot of homicides, and Mo seemed like one of just the most innocent people there could be.
2: The Mariah Wilson Foundation, every year around the time of Mariah's death, holds a annual bike ride. Mariah was a brilliant, young, very talented athlete, and her entire goal was to inspire other people. And by creating this foundation and doing these rides, it continues, you know, what she wanted to do.

0: Would I say I'm ready to be executed? Yeah, I mean, it's not going to be that big deal.
1: We were dedicated to killing Nazis. And that's what we volunteered for.
2: You feel like you have superpowers.
3: If you thought curving space and time is weird, you've heard nothing yet.
4: When in El Salvador, do what the Salvadorians do.
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8: 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Two taps later, Claire says nope to the charge and Wells Fargo is on the case. However you make money work, Wells Fargo can work with that.
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10: When a murder is discovered...
11: I can think of nothing worse in my experience than what has happened to these two people.
10: Lives are torn apart.
12: You don't expect to put an advert for the sale of your car in a local newspaper, attracting someone to come and, you know, make you disappear.
10: It's up to the police to track down the killer.
13: I thought at the time that the bathroom was the scene of a dreadful act.
12: Obviously, someone was injured, but who was injured? How drastic was this?
10: Meet the murder detectives, who reveal how they caught the killer.
14: Although material had been found within the premises that suggested something untoward had gone on there, we still didn't know.
12: We're still looking for and hoping that they were still alive and that we would find them alive.
15: The worst time is going to come when all of this is over and we've then got time to sit back and reflect on exactly what's happened. No. So that's going to be a terrible moment.
14: We never assume. You know, you keep an open mind and you do your investigation.

0: The area of Barking is east end of London.
1: Barking back in 1992 was well kept, good families in there, there were schools nearby, and it was a nice area to live.
0: I didn't necessarily associate it with a high crime rate at all. This investigation was unusual, in my opinion. Completely different.
2: In April 1992, relatives of Matthew and Alison Manwaring became extremely concerned after they were unable to locate or contact them for almost 4 days.
1: I was out on an inquiry. I was sitting in a car when we were called to come back to the office at Barking and Dagenham. My name's Ian Hart. I'm a retired detective constable with the Metropolitan Police. And back in April 1992, I was a trainee detective constable and part of the inquiry team into the disappearance of Matthew and Alison Manwaring.
0: It was a missing person inquiry originally, until the situation developed later. My name is Russ Dunlop. I was appointed the exhibits officer for the Manwaring investigation. The senior investigating officer on this particular inquiry was a guy called Michael Morgan, who was one of the best police officers I ever worked under. He was meticulous, diligent, and ran a very good squad. When the job first broke, because of another inquiry that was happening at the time, the only choice we had were young fledgling detectives, trainee detectives, and young detective constables.
1: And I had about 2.5 years in. 2.5 years is nothing. I was a junior officer.
3: The day that I found out that Matthew and Alison were missing, I've just given a briefing that something serious has happened. Young woman and her father is missing from their home address in Barking. Seems to be in suspicious circumstances. My name's Michael Foote. I was a detective constable, a DC, working at Barking at the time. I was deputised as a liaison officer to work with the family.
1: One of the first things I can remember being told when we walked into that office at Barking CID was, contact your loved ones, let them know that you're not coming home for some time. And that sort of made you realise that this was going to be potentially a daunting investigation. And the seriousness of it, really. It took my life over for a year, and rightly so.
4: Clearly, the police were very worried about the whereabouts of these two people. My name is Paul Cheston. I'm a journalist and author, and in 1992, I was a news reporter for the London Evening Standard. Matthew Manwaring was 62. He was a retired bank messenger, typical sort of solid, decent, respectable man. He was also a widower. His daughter Alison was 24. She also worked in banking. She was a cashier. And she was on the verge of marriage.

0: fiance, looking for things for the house, and in particular trying to choose some new curtains.
1: After Alison had left the new house at 11:30 p.m, she was due in work the next day but didn't turn up. So when her fiance rang her workplace to see how she was, her work informed him that she hadn't arrived, and he thought that was really unusual at the time.
2: Her boyfriend meant to meet her father on the Friday, had to go out and buy some furniture for the house they were moving into, which was going to be the following week, the day before Alison's 25th birthday. Also, Matthew's brother had been in contact, saying that Matthew was meant to come to their place to go fishing and hadn't turned up.
0: If they were going to go away, they would have told the family, told the neighbours, told friends. None of that had taken place. Disappearing just wasn't an option.
2: What we'd found out from Mark Manwaring was that he had advertised his Ford Cabriolet for sale, but at the same time, he was actually going away with the RAF, so he left it in the capable hands of his father.
0: A Ford Escort Cabriolet is a very sought-after car. A lot of people would have been interested in buying Mark Manwaring's car.
3: Concerned, relatives broke into Matthew and Alison's home, but there was no sign of their loved ones.
4: There was the two vehicles missing, the red Escort Cabriolet and Alison's vehicle. A handwritten receipt had been found within the premises that related to the sale of the Ford Escort Cabriolet. Inquiries had been made with Mark, and we knew that the vehicle was supposed to be there. We, as part of the investigation team, were allocated house-to-house inquiries. And that was literally knocking on doors nearby the premises and asking anybody if they'd seen or heard anything.
2: That witness had seen a young man who was being shown around the red Ford Cabriolet that was up for sale, with Matthew showing him around the vehicle.
5: This man was described with a goatee beard and moustache and a mixed race.
4: I spoke to one of the neighbours and they told me that they'd been in their house that evening when they heard a loud bang.
2: Later they heard sort of scratching, scraping type of noise as well.
4: When eventually the police went into the premises, they found the architrave around one of the doors had some damage to it and had been filled in with polyfiller, but badly filled in. And from talking to the family, the inquiry team were aware that Matthew was quite a meticulous person and looked after his house. And so the family had told us that that type of repair was unlike something that Matthew would do. And also they found blood staining to the chair in which Matthew used to sit. So that just made the inquiry rocket through the roof, really. We knew something was up.
6: People have no idea how much NASA has impacted their lives.
7: One, liftoff.
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1: Matthew and Alison Manwaring disappeared from this house last Thursday. Forensic scientists have been examining the premises after bloodstains were found on a carpet and armchair.
2: Everybody knows someone like Matthew and Alison Manwaring, and to think that they could disappear from their own home, leaving a scene of some violent action having taken place, is a terrifying thought.
3: In 1992, I came to this venue and helped the lab sergeant forensicate the house. Within the damage to the doorframe, we found fragments which were taken as exhibits and sent to the Metropolitan Police Forensic Science Laboratory. Downstairs in the washing machine, we found a blood-stained cushion. We used special lighting throughout the whole house to identify areas of blood.
4: They discovered large amounts of blood staining in the bath area.
3: Especially the plug hole, we found hair, blood and other items which we submitted to the laboratory.
5: Obviously someone was injured, but who was injured? How drastic was this? We were still looking for and hoping that they were still alive and that we would find them alive.
4: We discovered that some personal items belonging to Alison and Matthew had gone missing from the address. Jewellery belonging to Alison was missing, along with various other items as well.
5: Matthew's son's bank books, as well as Matthew's and Alison's bank books and cards, had been stolen. So as part of the investigation, we put an alert to all those banks on all those accounts just in case anyone came to use them.
4: Somebody had gone into a Nationwide Building Society in Barking and attempted to use one of Mark's bank cards. The cashier wasn't happy with the signature on the slip that was used, and she had pressed the button to take a picture of that person. Bearing in mind the information we had from the house-to-house inquiries that Matthew had been seen with a male of mixed race with a goatee beard, when we saw the picture from the camera in the building society, it was a male of mixed race with a goatee beard.
6: Alison's brother Mark flew back from Cyprus and was holding lots of press conferences to try and gain more attention around his sister and dad going missing, because, as he said, this was very, very unusual. It was really out of character.
7: They're not the sort of people that, even if they were together, wouldn't get in touch with somebody to let them know that they were safe. In my mind, there is no doubt that they are being held against their own free will. And if somebody is doing that, then please let them go, because there's nothing else for you.

0: the detective superintendent decided to hold a press conference. And it was an appeal for any information about Matthew and Alison.
1: The public were told that Alison's car was missing and that they wanted to trace the man last seen talking to her father, Matthew.
2: After the press conference, a man walked into Barking Police Station and identified himself as Benjamin Lang.
3: He told the police, yes, that it was he, Benjamin Lang, who had bought the Ford Escort Cabriolet on the day the man wearings have gone missing. But he walked into the house, and when he paid the money and left, Mr. Manwaring was perfectly fit and healthy.
1: Little did Lang know that the police had seen his face before.
2: Lang wasn't aware that he'd been caught on film attempting to get money from Mark's account.
3: The police were already one step ahead of him, and they confronted him with the evidence from the Nationwide Building Society.
0: He told the officers that he'd found the bank card in the glove compartment and that he'd tried to use it to withdraw some cash. He realised it was something he shouldn't have done, it was a mistake he'd made.
4: Police arrested Lang on suspicion of fraud and they held him in custody. This allowed police to investigate the wider issue while they kept Lang where they knew where he was.
3: Benjamin Lang was 25 and he was a delivery driver, sometimes for Selfridges.
0: He gave an address, I believe, in the East Ham area. It was an area in Beckton, which was a large, fairly new housing estate. He told us that he had previously been in prison.
3: Benjamin Lang had previous convictions for armed robbery and for deception.
0: He had taken taxi drivers to remote locations, held them at either gunpoint or knife point, and taken their cash from them.
3: So here was clearly a practiced and devious man with a history of violence.
2: The following morning, the local postman arrived with a letter addressed to Mark Manwaring.
4: Dearest Mark, I know that you are very worried about where we are. I can't begin to explain the thought that has gone into Daddy and I leaving.
5: It has been very, very lonely for Daddy since Mum died, and all he does now is drink himself to sleep every night. I can't live with him in that state. So we both decided to have a break and try and forget the constant pain.
0: I can't tell you where we are yet, but we are in London still. I swear to you, we are okay. I left my car behind Plaistow Station. You would have chased us too quickly, so Daddy said to leave it.
4: Once Daddy sorts out his feelings and I feel better about the termination I had to have, it hurts too much to go into that now. We may be able to face things the way you do. We will send you photos from Daddy's cameras when we develop them. Love always in God, Daddy and Alison.

0: It's been all day, don't they?
1: We were dedicated to killing Nazis. That's what we volunteered for.
2: Guy Martin going for a piece of history. How much further can he go?
3: We choose to go to the moon.
4: Wow, what a plane. 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
2: The letter was typewritten, which Mark dismissed straight away, because if it had come from Alison, it would have been handwritten.
3: It contained an awful lot of personal information relating to Alison. It detailed that they'd taken all the jewellery and financial information with them. When the letter was looked at, it contained some really poor grammar, and the family were able to say that this was not how Alison wrote.
2: Nobody believed the letter. I personally thought it was fake and was an attempt to throw people off the inquiry.
4: Alison would have been put under severe pressure in order to reveal information about the death of their mother and really, really personal information about the termination that she had to have. So that was a significant turning point in the investigation.
5: Detectives did find Alison's car parked at the station detailed in the letter, but forensic results from the man wearing home would take the investigation down a darker track.
4: We were sort of apprehensive that we might not find Alison and Matthew alive. I've always kept that hope.
6: The police were beginning to think that this was perhaps a murder case rather than a straightforward kidnapping or fraud case. They were able to arrest Lang on suspicion of kidnap because that came with a holding charge, which meant that they could hold him while they investigated further.
7: The police very much, from that moment onward, had Benjamin Lang as their prime and only suspect.
2: The fragments that were found inside the doorframe, in fact, turned out to be shotgun pellets. The samples that had been submitted to the laboratory came back as human blood, human tissue and bone fragment, human hair. It proved that it was human debris in the plug hole and down the pipework leading to the drains. My own personal thoughts were that something ghastly had happened in that bathroom.
3: Although material had been found within the premises that suggested something untoward had gone on there, we still didn't know, and we never assume. You know, you keep an open mind and you do your investigation. Without a doubt, that information was sending us down another line, but we carried on and keeping that hope that we'd find Alison and Matthew.

0: While the police are refusing to give up hope, they do admit that on the ninth day of the man Waring's disappearance, there are now serious concerns about whether either father or daughter will be found alive.
1: Enquiries led to identify a girlfriend for Benjamin Lane. She lived in an address in Abbey Wood, South East London.
2: We came to this address, which was the girlfriend of Benjamin Lane.
3: I happened to look out into the back garden, and when I looked in the back garden, I noticed that it seemed a bit unusual that the grass was quite high in certain areas, well, most of it, and it was a very small portion of the garden looked like it had been dug over and patted down. And you know, you get that sort of sixth sense and the hair on the back of your neck starts to rise.
4: At that point, I thought I'd contact the SIO, which I did. I explained what I'd found and what the situation was. And based on that alone, it was worth sending the team down to see what was in the ground.
5: There was a tarpaulin floodlighting had been provided. I began the process of digging. As soon as I saw the black plastic bags, I knew then that we had discovered what we were looking for.
3: And what I'd found was exactly the worst thing that you could ever think was Alison and Matthew's dismembered bodies in a shallow grave in the back garden.
6: In quite a cruel twist of fate, the date that the bodies were found was also Alison's 25th birthday, which is incredibly sad.
1: How I felt on that, it's difficult to describe, really. You're devastated in one way that you'd not found them alive. You know, even though things were pointing in that direction, but also there was a sense, well, we found them, so a relief that you'd found them, and it is because, you know, we wanted to do the best for the family. Sad that we hadn't found them alive, and, you know, incredibly sad that we'd found them in those circumstances.
2: You've got to send someone to tell the loved ones that we've found their family and then have to tell them what's been discovered. That's, you know, I was glad I wasn't the officer that had to do that.
3: As a family liaison officer, it was one of those scenarios which, you know, you just don't want to be in, really, to explain what exactly happened to them. And it was difficult. It was very difficult. You know, you just had to just be open and honest and be frank and tell them, you know, what I'm about to tell you is not going to be pleasant. It's not going to be easy to deal with. And then try and provide that support for them. Yeah, it's hard. It's hard.
1: Even though we found Matthew and Alison, you still have to go through a post-mortem. You still have to establish a cause of death. They still have to be identified by someone from the family.
5: Both bodies had been decapitated, torso cut in half, limbs removed, and put into black plastic bin bags. Mark was brought to the mortuary and a shroud brought up to the neck so that only the heads were visible. What happened to the bodies happened, but to ask a young man to come to a mortuary and identify the cut-up bodies of his sister and his father was awful. One thing that I'll never forget.
0: This afternoon, friends and relatives of the man Warings paid their respects at the family's home. Alison's boyfriend, Gordon, was comforted by her brother as he laid flowers on the lawn of the house where it's believed the brutal double murder occurred. Mark's bouquet carried a simple message. To my dad and Alison, rest in peace now, the suffering's over. We'll love you always.
4: From the post-mortem, we established that Matthew had been shot at close range with a shotgun. And in relation to Alison, she was suffocated or strangulated. Alison had been handcuffed. She'd certainly been tortured. And she was sexually abused during that ordeal at the time.
6: It's likely that Matthew and Alison, given the evidence found in the home, were killed within that scene. And they were presumably dismembered in the bathroom as well. To dismember a human body, not once but twice, is a really shocking escalation of violence. To shoot a totally innocent elderly gentleman, to strangle and torture his 20-odd-year-old daughter, to sexually assault her and be brazen enough to insert himself into the investigation, really paints a picture of a very disturbed individual.
5: You couldn't help but think of family members and what had happened to their loved ones and how they'd met their end. It was pretty sad.
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0: Now this was a murder investigation. Police had the bodies of Alison and Matthew. This is where the case really ramped up, because ultimately police had their main suspect in custody already.
1: I was one of the officers tasked to go and search the home address of Benjamin Lang. I was searching an area in the living room of the address, and I think it was a cabinet or a drawer. I opened it up and I found a book, and it was a lined notepad. And when I flicked through it and read it, it was a plan to identify vulnerable victims, to make it look like they'd disappeared, steal their cars, get the money for their cars, and just make it look like they'd gone away. And this was written by Benjamin Lang.
0: He was already thinking about these forensic and legal countermeasures, and he wrote about this in quite significant detail, outlining potential scenarios and how he would get around them so he ultimately wouldn't be caught.
2: We identified that Lang had made a phone call to other people prior to that, where they're still in their cars, and it seems to be that he was trying to identify the right circumstances, the right potential victims, and obviously settled on Matthew when he made that phone call.
1: We found out that the Red Escort Cabriolet had been sold at auction in Enfield. It was sold for something like £7,000.
2: The vehicle had been prepared for valeting as well. Fortuitously, the car mats for the vehicle had been taken out. And as a result of seizing those items, we identified blood on those car mats, which matched Alison and Matthew.
0: Lang was arrested on the 15th of May 1992 for two counts of murder.
1: We believe that Alison came back to the home address and disturbed the goings-on with Matthew and Benjamin Lang inside the premises.
0: She has then been tortured and sexually assaulted to gain information out of her that Lang could ultimately utilise in the letter to their family later on.
2: No one knew Alison had a termination. Only maybe a close friend and her boyfriend knew that. But during that horrific ordeal that she had to go through, she disclosed that information, maybe on the pretext that she was going to be released alive.
3: It was now up to the inquiry team to prove beyond all reasonable doubt what had happened and that Lang was responsible.
4: Police now needed to build a picture to show what Lang was doing in the days after the murders. His movements, less than 48 hours after Matthew and Alison were last seen, were surprising.
3: When Lang's address was searched, they found a ticket to Alton Towers.
1: He'd driven some of his friends and taken them up to Alton Towers in the Red Escort Cabriolet. I had to go and collect 28 canisters of film that were taken from all of the rides at Alton Towers on the day that he'd gone up there, which resulted in 28,000 frames of film that we had to look at. We had a viewing machine where you slid the rolls of negative into a locking device, and literally one of us would sit there pulling the frames of film whilst the other one looked at the screen, and we just sat there going, no, no, no, no. Eventually, we found four pictures of Benjamin Lang on the rides at Alton Towers.
0: It's almost unfathomable to rational people that somebody would be able to commit a brutal double murder and then just a couple of days later drive to Alton Towers in the car that was taken from that crime scene and have a great day out.

0: 1 month after the bodies of Matthew and Alison Manwaring had been discovered, and with the case against Benjamin Lang building, detectives spoke to the associates who'd accompanied him to the theme park. They confirmed that Lang had thrown items from a moving car on Eastern Way, near to his girlfriend's house.
1: A dozen of us officers had to search that area. We found the jewellery. We found handcuffs. And we found some correspondence. There was an index card. And it had been torn up. And there'd obviously been writing on it, but they'd scribbled all over really hardly. And I can remember doing nothing more scientific than holding it up to the window in the sunlight. I could make out what was written underneath. And it was things like handcuffs, bin bags, rubber gloves, Stanley knives. It was a shopping list.
2: We found a number of items, and on forensic examination, we found Benjamin Lang's fingerprints on some of those items. Benjamin Lang was a manipulator of people, and we established that the associates that were close to him probably weren't fully aware of what was going on, but we established there was sufficient evidence to charge them with conspiracy to pervert the course of justice. We did look into Lang's girlfriend, and we were quite satisfied that she did not have any knowledge of the bodies being in the garden.
3: The one item which we still needed to recover was the firearm.
4: It was absolutely imperative to find the gun that killed Matthew. If that gun could be matched to the evidence that was left behind, then it would place Lang at the scene.
0: A breakthrough came when police received information from Lang's brother.
3: He said that he had thrown it into the River Thames. We took him to Vauxhall Bridge. We took him to the exact point where he said he threw the firearm into the river. I thought that the current of the Thames would have taken it downstream or upstream or whatever, but the diver jumped into the Thames and within 10 minutes came up holding the firearm, like the sword Excalibur.
2: It was significant to find the murder weapon. There was a burn mark on Matthew's chest and on his clothing, which formed the shape of this sawn-off shotgun. So it would suggest that it was pointed and fired at very close range.
0: With the evidence mounting against Lang, police still had work to do. The investigation's detective superintendent, Michael Morgan, now needed his trainee recruits to help prepare for the trial.
1: He pulled me to one side one day and asked me if I felt okay in putting together the photo albums from the post-mortem examination, which weren't nice to look at. And I can remember him saying to me, you don't have to do it. Only do it if you feel you're okay with doing it. If you do it and you're not happy doing it, come and talk to me. There's loads of organisations now detectives go to talk to people, but that didn't exist back then. So he was forward-thinking. I owe a lot to him.

0: The bodies were found at the beginning of May 1992, and Lang went on trial at the Old Bailey on the 24th of February the following year. I remember how movingly Gordon described his final hours with Alison. He was in tears. Mark, Alison's brother, ran over and put his arm round the man who would have been his brother-in-law. This was two men united in grief. It was a tough watch.
1: I'd never given evidence at Crown Court before. And I can remember coming out after giving my evidence. I went to go and sit down outside and the exhibits officer who was there every day saying to me, "Come on, lad, you can't just sit there now. Come with me." And he took me down to the City of London police room and he said, "You've got to buy a tie. So you've given evidence at the Old Bailey, you buy a tie." And so I went and bought the tie.
0: The trial was in many ways a slam dunk for the prosecution. Benjamin Lang looked clearly an arrogant man. He thought that, you know, he was cleverer than other people and that he would find a way out of this.
2: Lang had tried to distance himself by implicating two associates that we'd actually interviewed throughout the investigation anyway and dealt with. Third person was completely made up. He'd also suggested that he was conscripted to a terrorist group called the Fijian Freedom Fighters.
0: It didn't take long to work out that that was a completely fictitious organisation which didn't exist.
1: Our prosecutor did his summing up and he got to the letter. He said, "Let's look how that letter was signed. The word love is spelt with a capital L. Not unusual. But then you've got the word always, spelt with a capital A. That's not right. And then you've got the word in, and then the word God, with a capital G. If you put those letters together, what do you get? L-A-I-N-G. Lang." That atmosphere was just... You wouldn't have needed a sharp knife to cut that atmosphere. You know, it was just a mind-bending moment. You could hear the gasps in the people in the public gallery and everything. That was just love always in God. And he was convicted.
3: If there's one thing I've learned in my time as a crime writer, it's that there are a million and one motives for murder.
4: The first Assyrians came into view.
5: This is the story of when Britain was in the eye of the storm.
4: Are any of these alien worlds alive?
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0: this man was clearly guilty, and they had absolutely no hesitation in returning a unanimous verdict on both the murder charges.
1: I had boyfriend on one side of me. I had Mark, the son, on the other. The verdict was given. Mark, I think, jumped up and shouted yes or something like that. But I just sat there. It's just...
2: The whole courtroom cheered endlessly. The euphoria was something I will never forget.
1: That moment when he was found guilty, that's why I become a detective. That's why I become a detective.
0: Judge Robert Limbury handed down a mandatory term for murder, and that is two life sentences. He set the minimum term that Lang should serve before his release at 25 years.
3: This was a planned homicide. Two people were killed and they were dismembered. Their property was stolen. Benjamin Lang took a weapon to the scene, which was a sawn-off shotgun. He probably had items for dismembering at the same time. Who knows? But to only get 25 years for such a heinous crime, I'd like to think it should have been more than that.
0: I think this man, in today's climate, would be thinking of a sentence of 30 years plus. But in those days, that was a substantial sentence for someone who was not a terrorist.
4: Another 15 minutes.
5: Oh, yes, brilliant.
4: On a 3 hour.
5: Thanks, Mark.
4: Stop it.
3: Your talker
4: comes out.
3: Oh. Alison had a necklace which she wore all the time with a picture of her mum and dad around her neck. And she would have been wearing that the day she died. And it was thrown as if it was rubbish along the waste verge, along with other items. That has a significant impact on me. It's important to show how close they were and how sad that it's ended in that tragic, tragic way.
2: Benjamin Lang's first couple of parole hearings, he got refused, but sadly to say, he's out and about and now walking amongst us.
3: Maybe, having served at that amount of time, you know, there's an opportunity for him to change. Or, conversely, think about the mistakes he made last time and not do them again. Who knows?
1: During an investigation like that, so much information comes in. Our detective superintendent, he had to deal with a team that was predominantly made up of trainee detectives. Not many of us had many years' experience. You know, I was right at the beginning of my career. You know, we were junior officers. He made sure we investigated everything, and he had the confidence in us to investigate that. Yeah, you see things you don't like, but that's your job, is to find these people, to convict them, to help the families, to get some answers, I suppose. Whatever that is. Our job is to find out who's done it for them, and we did it.
3: And the senior investigating officer who led the inquiry died recently, and I'm aware he actually kept a photo of Alison and Matthew in his wallet after all these years. So it shows you the impact of this case.
1: It's where I learnt to be a detective. Again, a lot of time for that man.

0: when a murder is discovered.
1: Niall Dorr was lying half naked under a car. He had been badly assaulted and he was unconscious.
2: There was a zigzag pattern on his forehead, which had come from a boot or a shoe, stamping repeatedly on his head.
0: Lives are torn apart.
3: Niall Dorr was 18 years old. It would have been utterly devastating for that community to learn of the way that Niall was killed.
4: I'm sorry for the child, for his mother and father and family. It's heartbreaking.
0: It's up to the police to track down the killer.
1: There was no weapon other than the shoes that the perpetrator was wearing, which we never recovered.
2: There was little or no CCTV at the area where he died.
5: The people who saw the assault didn't cooperate with us. They were living in fear. They feared what might happen to them if they cooperated. I thought, oh, I'm going to lose this. This is going away from me. Forensics were going to play a big part in this.
0: Meet the murder detectives who reveal how they caught the killer.
5: If you were there at the postmortem, you would see the savagery of the attack. The pathologist said the right side of the brain was somewhat normal, but the other side was really bad. It was shocking to think that he ended up on a slab in a mortuary because of some tug. I was more determined than ever after that to get the truth for the family and do justice for Niall.

0: Dundalk is the second largest town in Ireland, and it is located halfway between Dublin and Belfast.
1: It's a vibrant town, and it's just on the border with Northern Ireland. It has its policing difficulties in respect of smuggling and subversive activity and all of that, but people in Dundalk are good people.
0: Border towns are resilient by their nature, and Dundalk has come a long way. It had been very badly affected by the troubles in the north, but investment has made all the difference. There's really good community atmosphere, and people are so generous and humorous and resilient.
1: Dundalk was very, very busy. There was no time in my 10 years there that there wasn't a murder investigation in progress. And some of them I did get solved, some of them I did not. My name is Patrick Murray. I am a retired member from An Garda Síochána, which is the Irish police force. I retired in 2018. Why did I want to join An Garda Síochána? Well, it's very funny now. I was a little chap about 7, 8 years of age, and my mother sent me to the shop for a pound of butter. And outside the shop, there was a guard standing on the footpath. And I always remember, I can still see him. He was, his uniform, immaculate. And I was looking at him, and he said to me, "Hello, young man," he said. And I, with a bit of a fright, and came home. And I said it to my mother, "I met a guard." And she explained, well, guards are good, and they lock up old people and they protect us. And I was sort of a bit taken with all of that, like, you know, concept of guards are good and they're, you know, they lock up the bad people.
0: The Garda Síochána, or the Gardaí, are the police force in the Republic of Ireland. Garda Síochána translates as guardians of the peace. They police by consent. So they're not like European police forces that police by force. My name is Anne Campbell. I'm a former crime reporter with the Argus newspaper in Dundalk. When I covered the district court in Dundalk, it was one of the busiest lists on the circuit in the area.
1: In October 2010, I was asked by my chief superintendent, would I take up the position as detective inspector? I came in the next day in my new suit and all brushed up like a detective inspector should be, when I was told there had been an incident in Dundalk the night before and the young chap had passed away and it appeared he had been assaulted. I didn't even have time to straighten my tie, and I was straight into a murder investigation.
2: Flowers left by family and friends in memory of Niall Doerr lie close to where he was attacked. The victim was walking down the street with two friends on Wednesday night when he was assaulted and received serious head injuries. He died last night in Our Lady of Lourdes Hospital in Drogheda. His death has shocked the area.
0: Niall Doerr was a really popular and outgoing young man. He was really well known in the community. He was only 18 when he was killed. He was a European kickboxing champion who had represented Ireland in a number of events. The day before he died, him and his mum, Veronica, had gone up to Dublin for an interview for the Defence Forces, and his mum and him had thought that it had gone really well, and they had returned to Dundalk that morning.
1: It was here on Castle Road that a passing motorist had come across an altercation taking place between a number of men. The Gardaí responded and were there within a minute and a half. And when they arrived, Niall Doerr was lying half naked under a car. He had been badly assaulted and he was unconscious. As a result, the Gardaí preserved the scene immediately and Castle Road was sealed off.
0: In the initial hours after Niall's assault, he was getting treatment in hospital, and people were hoping and praying that he was going to be okay. people did not realise. I certainly didn't realise in the hours after Niall being assaulted that he was so severely injured.
3: After transferring Niall to a specialist head trauma unit at Beaumont Hospital in Dublin, doctors fought to save him. But tragically, he passed away the following day.
4: People have no idea how much NASA has impacted their lives.
5: One, liftoff.
6: Artificial intelligence, it's a revolution.
7: There are so many unanswered questions.
8: We are on the dark side of the universe.
9: If I give you the right to kill me, then that gives me the right to kill you.
10: He's a madman. I mean, he's just...

0: When the news came through that Niall had died, it struck Dundalk like a thunderbolt. People weren't expecting it because he was so young. People were utterly appalled by it, and they were so shocked that a young man, ostensibly walking home with a friend, was attacked and ultimately killed on a really quiet residential street in Dundalk on a Wednesday evening.
1: Niall Dawe died as a result of blunt force trauma to the head, and the state pathologist said it was the worst example of hemorrhaging she had ever encountered for this type of injury.
2: At the post-mortem, the pathologist was showing me chevron markings on the chap's face where

0: 7 in total. It was then where an altercation took place. And in all fairness to Niall Dore, he was trying to keep the peace and tell people to calm down.
1: We had a witness that saw a person swinging a punch and knocking Niall to the ground. And his two friends ran, and the group ran after and left one male behind who was assaulting Niall, and the two girls stood to one side.
2: The fact that Niall was involved in such a brutal and violent attack would make people question how that was possible, given he was a champion kickboxer. But kickboxers and boxers generally, anyone who is a professional fighter, are taught to control their anger and taught it's not about violence. They are people who aren't readily aggressive, and often they're seen as a little bit more of an easier target. He was also completely outnumbered.
0: Poor Niall, he was dragged off the road by the perpetrator, and in doing so, his T-shirt came off. He continued to kick and jump on his head. Then he picked his head up and at least 10 times smashed his head off the ground like a basketball. He then proceeded to get Niall's head and smash it off a wheel hub with nuts on it as hard as he could. He concluded by jumping on his head again. It was an horrendous attack. There was no sense nor meaning to it, other than pure evilness and badness on behalf of the perpetrator.
1: We did have a number of witnesses. We had a gentleman looking out his window who was shouting at the assailant that was assaulting Niall Dore to stop. We had a husband and wife who were out walking their dog and saw Niall being assaulted. They were shocked at what they saw and were afraid. They were elderly and they moved on.
3: Castle Street was sealed off for several hours today as forensic experts examined the area looking for clues to the identity of the attackers. Gardaí and Dundalk have appealed for the public's assistance in their investigation. They've asked that anyone who was in the Castle Street area between 9 and 9.30 last night, or anyone with information, to come forward and contact them in the strictest confidence.
4: When you get called to an incident where you've got a crime that happens in the street, there's an awful lot of things you have to bear in mind about preserving that crime scene. My name's Andrew Langley. I'm currently a senior lecturer at the University of Kent. But before that, I was a crime scene manager with the Metropolitan Police for 35 years. Once you're happy that you've got the right location, you then need to take steps to make sure that nobody else can contaminate that scene further, make sure that there's no public access, which can be quite difficult to do. But you also got to bear in mind things like the weather. If you get heavy rain or high winds, then you can lose evidence.
5: One of the good things about the crime scene was that it didn't rain that night. So it was cold, it was dry, and the Gardaí were able to preserve as much of the crime scene as they could. Most of the clues that were there to be got were got in as good condition as possible.
0: The scenes of crime conducted a very, very thorough examination of the scene. They had found a full-length cigarette, unsmoked, not too far from Niall Dore where he was lying. And I thought that item may be of a value to us, and I sent it for analysis straight away. In this case, there was no weapon. We didn't even have CCTV. We had very little, actually. And we had to rely on the witnesses who saw what they saw to progress our case. Witness testimony in this particular case was vital.
1: I do remember one instance. The Dore family came to Dundalk Station and I was introduced. And I looked into David Dore's eyes and he was looking straight at me. And I was thinking, what's this man thinking? Is this the best they can do? And I was very determined that I wasn't going to let them down.
6: It's been all day, don't they?
7: We were dedicated to killing Nazis. That's what we volunteered for.

0: United going for a piece of history. How much further can he go?
1: We choose to go to the moon.
2: Wow, what a play. What a view, isn't it, John?
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0: Earlier today, the state pathologist, Dr. Mary Cassidy, conducted a post-mortem examination on Mr. Doar's remains. As a result of her conclusions, the Gardaí have now formally begun a murder investigation.
1: There was a lot of fear in the days after Niall's death. People didn't know who the perpetrator was. They wondered, was it one of our own? Was it somebody from inside the community? The Doar family are a really decent family, hard-working, quiet. Niall was the youngest of two sons to Veronica and David Doar, and the family knew and the Gardaí knew that it would be appeals to the public for information and for witnesses to come forward that could lead to finding out who had killed him.
2: We've got great support from the public so far, but I again believe that there are people who have not come forward who may have information which would be of assistance to us.
1: Pat Murray was absolutely determined. Despite the lack of clues, the lack of CCTV, the lack of motive to solve this case.
3: One of our witnesses said the guy who was doing all the stamping on Niall's head and kicking him and doing all the assault was the only one of them that was wearing a shirt. This is very important because if we can establish who the seven people are, hopefully we can pick the guy out with the shirt. So we had to go back into town and work our way back to see if we could pick these people up. We got the CCTV from all of the public houses and were able to trace the movements of five people. It transpired that they had been in the courthouse that morning to be sentenced there for a case, and it was put back. They went drinking in various public houses, and during the course of analysing the CCTV, it became quite evident that only one of them was wearing a shirt.
4: Eager to identify the individuals who accompanied Niall's attacker, Gardaí questioned his friends who had been chased away from the scene, hoping they could provide valuable names.
3: They established the identity of the two females, and we picked up one of the girls on a voluntary basis to talk to us, and she told us the story of what happened. After the assault had taken place, she took all of them away from the scene. I don't think she was prepared that everyone was going to load into our car, but they did. And she said the person in the passenger seat was Douglas Ward. The girl says his nose was bleeding, Douglas Ward's, and I gave him some wipes or tissues, and we went up to the car park in the Crown Plaza Hotel. And I know he threw them out the window. This was about a week afterwards. So we went up and scenes of crime, searched the car park, and they came across bloodied tissues. And they bagged them and brought them to the forensic lab. And the forensic lab analysed them and said, yes, that's Douglas Ward's DNA.
1: Douglas Ward came from a large family in Dundalk. He was well known to law.
3: He threw them out the window. This was about a week afterwards. So we went up and scenes of crime, searched the car park, and they came across bloodied tissues. And they bagged them and brought them to the forensic lab. And the forensic lab analysed them and said, yes, that's Douglas Ward's DNA.
1: Douglas Ward came from a large family in Dundalk. He was well known to law enforcement in the town and had appeared in Dundalk District Court over the years on multiple different charges.
3: How would I describe him? Apart from being a tug, he was smart, and brought them to the forensic lab, and the forensic lab analysed them and said, yes, that's Douglas Ward's DNA.
1: Douglas Ward came from a large family in Dundalk. He was well known to law enforcement in the town and had appeared in Dundalk District Court over the years on multiple different charges.
3: How would I describe him? Apart from being a tug, he was smart. He came into the Garda station, eating a bag of chips, and went to the public office and said, I want to see Pat Murray. I went down to him and I said, Douglas, what are you doing here? I hear you are looking for me.
5: 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We apologize for the inconvenience. 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Please stand by. 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We apologize for the inconvenience. 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Your program will return in a few short moments. Please stand by. 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We apologize for the inconvenience. 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Please stand by. 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We apologize for the inconvenience. Your program will return in a few short moments. Please stand by. 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We apologize for the inconvenience. Your program will return in a few short moments. Please stand by. 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We apologize for the inconvenience. Your program will return in a few short moments. Please stand by. 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We apologize for the inconvenience. Your program will return in a few short moments. Please stand by. 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We apologize for the inconvenience.

0: cold and official, and it was just, you know, because we turned up to go to, you know, to the inquest to hear it, and it was just seemed to be done in a flash. That's it, you know, he's drowned. Move on. As far as I can remember, we had no contact with the police, no contact with the coroners, there was nothing. I didn't even get to register the death, they just sent me death certificates. That was it. But he definitely didn't get the investigation. It should have been a murder hunt right from the get-go. But it wasn't.
1: It was acknowledged that there were anomalies surrounding the way David had died. Though people can drown in shallow water, at this point in the river, the depth of the water was minimal.
2: As you can tell, the water here isn't very deep, only a few inches. He was fully clothed, and he was found lying face down.
0: As the police said, you know, had to lift his head or roll over to be able to breathe. If you are compos mentis or sober, not so drunk, I don't know which words you want to use, to be able to walk all the way over there, if you did happen to trip up and fall in the river, you're still going to be in a fit state to lift your head. Unless you've knocked yourself out, obviously, but there was no sense from what we were told then that he'd knocked himself out.
1: There were other factors which implied David's death was related to his lifestyle. Diazepam, a drug to treat anxiety, was found in his bloodstream. But as quickly as a possible explanation for his death was considered, it was rejected. David's wife could not accept that diazepam had played a part.
0: The diazepam apparently was prescribed to him by his doctor, but David had subsequently told the doctor that there was no intention that he was going to use it.
1: Had David taken his own life? Choosing that option by drowning in the fosse appeared illogical.
3: David Clark lived in a house that backed onto the River Foss in the centre of York, where it's a much deeper and faster moving river. If he'd wanted to hurt himself, he had many, many ways of doing that, either with the tablets he had in his flat, or with alcohol, or by throwing himself into the river. So the proposition that he would walk for miles into the middle of nowhere and then somehow fall into a shallow stream and drown or kill himself was ridiculous.
1: Angela continued to suspect that her husband had been murdered, but for 12 years no further investigation took place. There was no proof that he had been killed. But if he had been, his killer had got away with it. Until police took a phone call in 2019 from a couple who claimed they had made a secret recording of a murder confession, one allegedly made by David's former neighbour, David Rousterby.
2: In 2019, North Yorkshire Police were contacted by a couple who advised us they had a CCTV recording of themselves and David at their home address.
4: Having a drink, but that is okay.
1: The man and woman had been partying with Rousterby and decided to secretly record him as he boasted of the murder.
3: And I think when it was first reported to the police, they probably thought that this was going to turn out to be a bit of a wild goose chase. Then when they listened to the confession and realised it did relate to the death of David Clark and that he had in fact been found in the River Foss, suddenly it became much more serious.
4: He went into my flat and sat down, climbed in the drink, got a two flat, got his medication, got his draw, got a lot of his drugs, pushed them all up, put them in the drink.
3: And in the course of conversation, he began to admit to them that he had murdered David Clark many years earlier.
4: But that is okay.
5: For once, Rousterby is with people who aren't just apparently just rejecting him. That's why we see the attempt to engage with them and impress them and the boasting to the couple and trying to establish some kind of relationship.
1: In boasting, Rousterby revealed things which fitted with the facts around the discovery of the body of David Clark.
2: He named him as David, named the river, and then obviously talked through the whole mechanics of how he actually killed him.
3: By strangling him to death, and transporting his body to the River Foss and depositing it in the river.
1: Why, 12 years after killing David Clark, would Rousterby kiss and tell all? By doing so, he revealed part of his character.
5: He thinks the way to earn their friendship

0: is by boasting about just how nasty he can be.
1: The couple, friends of Rouse-to-be till this point, contacted the police.
2: They felt a sense of perhaps duty or wanting to help, but obviously they gave that over to the police. That's when we had the confession of David Rouse-to-be on CCTV, which was visual and audio, which is very, very rare.
1: Police had to consider, was the man telling the truth?
3: It's not unusual for people to confess to criminal offences in circumstances where they haven't committed them. We see all sorts of people in the criminal justice system and people who confess for attention or people who are effectively bragging to somebody they want to impress.
4: He wanted to boast that he'd murdered someone. He needed to tell people that he had killed someone who got away with murder.
5: It's certainly not something that I have come across at all in my last 20 years.
1: Angela Hunter had waited for a full-scale murder investigation for 12 years. One was about to begin. Had David Clark been murdered? And if so, was his killer David Rouse-to-be? The 2007 investigation into the death of David Clark did not consider Rouse-to-be as involved because David Rouse-to-be had an alibi for that evening. He was on a date.
2: David Rouse-to-be, in interview, chose to no comment all the questions apart from saying they had tea together at his girlfriend's house. He'd alibied himself out.
3: David Rouse-to-be was asked about David Clark. He said that they had been friends, and he said that he hadn't seen him after a certain time the night before and had no part at all to play in his death.
1: Rouse-to-be had killed David Clark and for 12 years remained unsuspected. His alibi then was his alibi as the case was reopened. Would a man made for murder get away with it again?
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14: 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Two taps later, Claire says nope to the charge and Wells Fargo is on the case. 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

0: Events of 2007 were being reviewed.
1: With any investigation, whenever you have an identified person, obviously the initial inquiry is establish whether the death is natural, whether death is self-harm, or if there's any suspicious circumstances involved. There's always the element of how have they got here, how have they come to die, any third-party involvement. So it's very much a case of trying to build the picture slowly and trying to understand who the person is. For me, it's about trying to understand that person, and you can understand perhaps how they've died or how they came to be, where they were found.
0: Questioned by police in the original investigation into the death of David Clark, David Rowsterby freely admitted that he had indeed been drinking with David Clark on the night of the 17th of April 2007. They were pals after all, or were they?
2: So they became some kind of friends. They certainly became drinking buddies. And although on the surface they might have appeared to have an amicable relationship, I have no doubt that actually Rowsterby despised David Clark, and in particular would have looked down upon his weakness.
3: And when the police asked where he was that night, Rowsterby said, well, I did go for a drink with him, yes, but only quickly. And then I spent the rest of the night with his partner, and they live in the room next door.
0: Rowsterby's then partner would one day help the police.
1: She would meet David Clark, and there was, again, very much a sort of a friendship there. And some other people who would visit the flat, they would quite often be in each other's flats and just be drinking together and just generally socialising.
0: There were some reports that Rowsterby would not always approve of the affability that Clark showed towards Rowsterby's partner.
4: David Rowsterby had some jealousy in terms of how David Clark behaved towards his then-girlfriend.
1: There was no intimation that it was anything other than a friendship. We know from other witnesses in the house, again, that David Clark would speak very openly to the people and have nice conversations.
4: And that plainly came between the friendship of the two men.
1: It was a working theory that potentially had fought, because we knew they did it sort of irritate each other occasionally, but then what neighbours and friends don't irritate each other, but then it doesn't always necessarily lead to murder, which I'd hope it wouldn't.
0: On the 19th of April, the day after David's body had been found, Rowsterby's partner called the police. She was about to help Rowsterby cover up his crime.
5: She reported her car, a red Ford Fiesta, stolen to North Yorkshire Police. That car was recovered at Water End in York, not a considerable distance away from the home address. The following day, the 20th of April, when that was examined, it was found that there had been an attempt to set fire to it, and it had suffered damage to the driver's side door. However, it looked as though there was no ignition damage in it at the time.
0: The fact there was no ignition damage was an important piece of evidence. Most hot-wired cars at that time would have shown ignition damage. Nevertheless, Rowsterby's lover stuck to her story.
4: She gave an account that the car had been stolen from the drive of her home. So the police noted that. And then the car was found a very short distance away on the outskirts of York, having been set on fire. The fire hadn't completely destroyed the car, but it had been a determined effort to try and destroy the interior with crunched-up magazines used to light seats of fire on the seats of the car.
0: Given the rarity of such a crime, this was another anomaly, but that fact did not form enough evidence back in 2007 to take the investigation further. Over the years that followed, the heavy drinker Rowsterby seemed to settle.
1: We found with the investigation, we know that from sort of 2007, from the point that David Clark obviously had been located, David Rowsterby had not been in trouble with the police at all.
0: Until 2019, when his drunken confession to the murder of a man, which appeared to describe the death of David Clark, led to the investigation being opened again. Why had Rowsterby owned up to a couple in York with whom he was involved in a relationship? And would police now get enough evidence to secure a prosecution? The 2019-2020 investigation was to hear and see evidence which spoke to the awfulness of Rowsterby's crime.
1: Watching the initial footage of the CCTV of this confession is that you have to understand, try and understand why somebody's giving that confession, and it was a case of actually going away and pulling the original file from 2007. So it was a case of trying to build the jigsaw. We had one half, or perhaps a picture, but we needed to sort of make sure that all the pieces sort of paralleled with each other.
4: He knew David Clark liked to drink. He got him drunk and he crushed up his tablets and put them into his drink to make him incapable of defending himself.
6: But that is okay.
4: And when David Clark was incapacitated in that way, he took a tie and he strangled him to death with it on the bed.
2: It's a murder fueled by absolute hatred of everything and everyone. In the way that he carries out the murder, he wants to see the pain. He wants to see the suffering of his victim. This is absolutely fueled by this gnawing hatred, this narrative of complete hatred of everything and everyone. And then, to top it all off, we have this careless dismissal of the body, this throwing away of the body in the river where it's easily discovered, as if it were a piece of rubbish, this total disrespect for the human being that David Clark was, even after his death. We're not dealing with somebody who doesn't understand the world and the way that the world works and how to present himself as innocent. He knows that. He understands. He just doesn't care.
0: Hence his willingness to boast during his recorded confession, one which convinced police that Rousteby was almost certainly a killer.
5: There were certain physical aspects that David Rousteby mentioned in his confession which were not widely reported, if reported at all, and that obviously piqued the interest of North Yorkshire Police.
6: So when Mr. Clark's body was found, there was a number of details that were only known to the police, and no one else except for the murderer could have known about this. One thing in particular were strangulation marks around the neck.
0: It had been thought during the original investigation that marks around David's neck could be explained by the way blood had gathered, but there was now new evidence. Could the marks have been because of a ligature being applied to David Clark's neck?
7: It was a huge part of the investigation, putting the new account to the pathologist and saying, is this possible?
4: And we went back to the pathologist, and this was crucial, went back to the pathologist, the original pathologist, and said, look, if you'd been given this information at the time that somebody had confessed to strangling him with a ligature, would you have still concluded that this was a drowning? Or were your findings on post-mortem examination consistent with ligature strangulation?
7: And for the pathologist to say, yes, it is, it takes the investigation on another level again, because it's a hard thing to do and go back and challenge pathological evidence, because actually, in effect, you're saying, based on this information, that finding may be wrong.
0: North Yorkshire Police asked the original pathologist in the death of David Clark to revisit his evidence. Was it possible that he may have come to a different conclusion about the manner of death now that there were new facts to consider?
5: The police were able to put the confession to the pathologist and ask them their opinion. The opinion then came back that actually that could be the way in which David Clark had been killed.
0: Technological advances allowed the 2020 detectives to uncover the text messages between Mr. Clark and Rousteby on the night of David Clark's death.
6: In those text messages, David Rousteby told David Clark that he was feeling a little depressed. I believe the exact words were, no family, no friends, it's a cruel world, not for me.
4: The first message was from David Rousteby, and it implied that David Rousteby was depressed and needing some sort of moral support from a friend. And the reply from David Clark could be read as David Clark saying that he would come round to David Rousteby's flat, or David Rousteby could come to his flat and they would have a chat.
2: So the murder is actually one of the more psychologically nastier murders that I've actually seen. It's a combination of this total exploitation of the vulnerability of David Clark. We know that having premeditated the murder, he seizes upon David Clark's message saying that he's feeling depressed and down to invite him over for a drink.
4: That the text message that David Rousteby sent had effectively been in order to lure David Clark into meeting up with him.
0: Was David Rousteby about to be exposed as a man made for murder? It had taken 12 years, but was David Clark about to get justice?
8: He didn't deserve to have his life taken from him. He was only 40.
9: This is the sound of Lucy, staying on top of her spending. You see, even though she's buying a new pair of jeans, she knows that it fits within her monthly budget. Because Wells Fargo will send an alert if her balance drops below her set amount. Yep, Nothing gets past Lucy, or Wells Fargo for that matter. However you make money work, Wells Fargo can work with that.
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0: This is the sound of Claire cooking dinner at home. And that's the sound of a fraud alert from Wells Fargo flagging a charge for a pricey restaurant in Paris. Considering Claire isn't in Paris right now, that seemed odd to the bank and to Claire. Two taps later, Claire says nope to the charge and Wells Fargo is on the case. However you make money work, Wells Fargo can work with that.
1: Wells Fargo Bank, N.A., member FDIC.

0: Inquiries in 2020 revealed more of the frictions that came between Rousterby and Clark.
1: They would drink together, according to David Rousterby, 2 times a week, excessively. They got into silly little arguments over the course of their strange friendship.
2: David Rousterby certainly had a temper, and there was a general pattern of him behaving in quite a bullying manner, and there was a sense in which he was bullying David Clark and taking advantage of him.
3: He could sort of be threatening, be sort of perhaps intimidating, and give that persona out.
0: 2020 detectives are also reminded of the fact that David Rousterby was capable of using firearms. His violence was extreme.
3: Obviously, that was an occasion when David Rousterby was arrested for threats to kill against David Clark, where he threatened him with a firearm, and obviously he did obviously frighten David Clark enough to report it to the police.
0: Rousterby's confession could have been the pompous boasts of a drunk. One by one, the assumptions of the previous inquiry would have to be dismissed. David Clark had been drinking the night of his death. He had been prescribed medication.
2: We could prove that David Clark did have traces of diazepam in his body when he was found. We could prove that he was prescribed those tablets at the time that he died. We could also prove from his medical records that he told his doctors that he never took them because he didn't like the effect of them.
0: Rousterby had described in his secretly recorded confession how he had got diazepam into David's system.
4: A lot of his drugs, first tomorrow,
5: we know that he then slips diazepam into his drink. It's a totally cowardly way of making his target, his victim, easier to attack. It's a cowardly murder, picking on him at his point of vulnerability and then rendering him even more vulnerable with the drugs.
0: DCI Holden explored the report about the stolen Ford Fiesta from 2007, the one owned by Rousterby's partner. How true was her claim? The stolen Ford Fiesta appeared to be, in fact, the car which would have been needed to drive the 4 miles from the house where all three had been on the night of David's murder. The trip to the riverside, where his body was found, needed a car. Almost 13 years to the day of her husband's death, Angela received another knock at the door.
6: April 2020, they came and told me that they were now investigating David's death as a murder, and they had two people. And through all of that, and the fact that they kept coming to us every couple of weeks, it was like a process. It wasn't grieving. It was just a process of what we were going through, because I'd grieved 13 years before.
3: From my perspective, going to tell the family, some 13 years later that you've arrested somebody that morning for on suspicion of murder, is a huge thing for family, because they weren't aware of the investigation up until the point that I decided to arrest Rousterby.
0: In police custody, David Rousterby was anything but helpful.
3: He provided a prepared statement to the police saying that he never intended to harm or cause harm to David Clark.
0: His partner, however, crumpled under interrogation.
7: She did answer part of the questions. She did accept that she had been involved in taking the body of David Clark to the car and driving it to the river and helping to dispose of it.
0: Rousterby's alibi had disappeared.
7: David Rousterby was charged with murder. The case had been constantly reviewed, and we were more than satisfied that there was a realistic prospect of conviction.
0: Angela stoically sat in on proceedings in the court every day.
6: Every morning before the court started, I would have a little meeting with the prosecution counsel, Richard Wright, and with the police officer that was there to look after me, which most days was Nicola. But they'd have a meeting with me every morning, the two of them, just to say, this is what's going to happen here.
0: Despite what appeared overwhelming evidence, Rousterby did not confess.
2: Well, David Rousterby did not help the police at any stage of this investigation, and indeed did not help David Clark's family at any stage of the trial. At every stage, he denied having any involvement in David Clark's death. He ran the defence of alibi. He said he'd spent the night with his girlfriend. He disputed all of the main strands of the prosecution evidence, and he showed no expression of remorse or regret at all for what he'd done.
0: From the witness box, David Rousterby continued his denials surrounding David Clark's death.
2: David Rowsterby was resolute in his denials. He was quite a practiced liar. He had a very clear story that he stuck to throughout his evidence. But we were able to expose his underlying character through careful questioning and reveal him to be a dishonest person who told lies throughout his life to suit his own purposes.
0: After 5 days of the trial, it was time for the jury to return their verdict.
6: And then all of a sudden, just out of the blue, wasn't expecting it, they said, "Have you reached a verdict to which you all agreed?" And the foreman said, "Yes." And then they said guilty, and that's the point where I started to grieve again.
2: The jury unanimously convicted David Rowsterby of the murder of David Clark.
6: And it was just grief and joy and incredulation, if there is such a word. It was just everything, all sort of like everything that we'd been through over the past 6-7 months just suddenly all merged into that one word. The grieving, the re-grieving process, believe it or not, started the minute I heard the word guilty. That's when it started again. Sorry. And there were tears. I was crying, sister was crying, and because we just weren't expecting it.
0: Rowsterby was sentenced to life with a minimum of 19 years. His partner was also sent to prison.
1: She was found guilty of assisting an offender and was sentenced to 2 years and 8 months in prison.
7: She suggested through her QC when she came to be sentenced that effectively she was forced into doing things by David Rowsterby and that he effectively controlled what she did and she was scared of him.
6: I can almost forgive her for what she did, not for keeping the secret for 13 years, because I think she was literally put in a situation by a controlling man.
0: For Angela and David Clark's family, justice felt bittersweet.
6: We felt heard. We finally felt heard. Because you can't change what's happened. You can't change what's happened to David. You can't change how the police dealt with it in 2007. There is nothing that can change any of that.
0: Angela has nothing but praise for the 2020 investigation team led by DCI Nicola Holden.
6: And they're still available to me if I want to talk to them, if I want to ring them up, ask them questions. They've even tried to support me through this process of being interviewed for this programme. They said that they want to see this whole process through, right the way through to the reissue of his death certificate. They have definitely not said, job done, move on. I can't praise them enough. I just can't.
3: You know, knowing that David was murdered and then almost, I can't speak for them, but certainly are they going back through his death again? And actually having to sit through a trial, it's a huge thing to hear all these things. But ultimately they got David's story told in court, really. So I think the impact on the family probably was quite huge, monumental. From a policing perspective and from ourselves, it was a very interesting investigation, going over cold cases and historical investigations. One that was not deemed as suspicious is always very interesting because you're challenging yourself almost. I mean, certainly there was days I was challenging myself as to say, well, actually, is this correct? Is it true? Because actually you're having to test yourself probably twice because it's already been deemed as not suspicious for one time. So now you're saying, well, actually, that's incorrect, but it's incorrect because of pockets of evidence that you have to then show, perhaps in a more amplified way.
0: David Rowsterby took the life of a man who had fallen on dark and hard times and was vulnerable because of his alcohol addiction, which had ruined his life. David Clark's family were ready to help him if only he could quit the booze, and they knew he wanted to.
6: I didn't have a lot to do with him. It was mainly telephone or text messages. He just wanted to get back with me. He just wanted to get back together, but I stuck to my guns about the alcohol because there's no way I could carry on living like the way we were towards the the end of our relationship. He might have done something different, he might have moved away, he might have got out of that circumstances that he was living in. But all of that was taken from him. That choice was taken from him.
0: David Rousterby will be eligible for parole in 2039. For analyst Donna Youngs, David Clark stood little chance against a man almost groomed to be a killer.
5: This gnawing, persistent, low-level, bubbling hatred of everything and everyone, combined with this absolute recklessness, this nihilistic sense of self-destruction, of not caring, you put those two things together and we were always going to see something tragic happen to somebody who came into his path.
0: Ironically, Rousterby had stayed with a partner for a relatively long period. He lived, apparently normally, amongst the York community. But he was a killer in their midst, a fact which made him more dangerous.
5: This vicious circle just developed over time and led to him becoming a murderer, which is more frightening than somebody who's born unable to see clearly, unable to think clearly, or who suffers horrific abuse. That, in a sense, the fact that he's so normal and yet can become a murderer is more frightening.

0: People have no idea how much NASA has impacted their lives.
1: One, liftoff.
2: Artificial intelligence, it's a revolution.
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4: We are on the dark side of the universe.
5: If I give you the right to kill me, then that gives me the right to kill you.
6: He's a madman. I mean, he's just...
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2: When it comes to his girlfriends, Ian Paton is a man who likes to get his own way.
3: He makes Kaylee beg on her hands and knees in front of her sister.
2: Kaylee was warned not to even talk to other men. Peyton's jealousy prompted her family to warn her off.
4: There was many a times where she said, just don't go back, don't, you know, but she loved him and there was nothing we could do.
2: Probing the mind and the timeline of killers, this series reveals the red flags of those who will one day be investigated for taking a life.
3: Talking to another man definitely prompted the murder.

0: Katie Hanks first met Ian Paton in what may appear an unlikely venue.
1: She was out with a friend one night in the local pub. Then that closed and she met him in a strip club.
2: Katie and Ian both, I think, very sociable people. They enjoyed spending time with other people, and that's exactly what they were doing when they met. They were out socialising with friends.
0: Where they met rings an alarm bell for forensic psychologist Donna Youngs, who's been dissecting events in the tragedy of Katie Hanks, trying to understand Ian Paton. The fact that Katie was not initially that interested in Paton helps, in part, to understand him.
3: We have them actually meeting in a strip joint, and we have Katie playing hard to get and being pursued by Ian. Now, this just sets the tone for their relationship. This would have played into the psychology of the man perfectly.
0: What was the psychology of Ian Paton? A hint came from his reaction to Katie's indifference to him. She'd been married once already. A long-term love affair was not what she was looking for.
3: The fact that Katie isn't available and is apparently disinterested at the beginning of their relationship was perfect. It would have totally triggered Ian's interest, because Ian was a man who, above all else, is competitive, dominant and utterly proud. The ego of this man cannot be underestimated. The idea that he couldn't have something that he wanted, that he couldn't win Katie over, would have been unbearable for him.
0: What about Katie? How was she described? DCI Andy Wolstenholme would one day delve into the backgrounds of Paton and of Katie.
2: Everything that we learned from friends, from family, from information, was that she was absolutely committed to her family. That was really the most important thing to her, especially her relationship with her mum Sue and her sister Emma. Absolutely incredible.
1: We were very, very close. Every day together, two peas in a pod, chalk and cheese. There was never... I'd always be with her. Everywhere she was, I was. And everywhere I was, she was.
4: Katie was the sort of person you would want to have as your friend. She was caring, she was liked, she was very personable, she wanted to have the family and she wanted to have friends around her, and she worked in a nursing home, and as I say, she's the sort of person you'd want to pick as your friend.
0: Katie had married young, but very soon that relationship was on the rocks.
1: Her first marriage, it wasn't a bad one. At first, very loving. Then Katie was told that she couldn't have children. They didn't have the same ideas. He just wanted to go to work, save, just be plain and boring. And then Katie didn't want that, so they separated and they were in the middle of a divorce.
0: The couple were still living together as housemates when, in 2016, Katie first met Ian Paton. After a lot of requests, she agreed to start seeing Ian.
1: He gave the chase. He wooed and cooed her. And then pretty much, say, a month down the line, it went sour. He didn't like the fact that she was still in her marital home with her husband. Didn't think it was right they were living together. Always had the thought of them sleeping with each other still. And it got very... cold.
3: The idea that a woman he wanted is living with another man would not have been something that Ian could tolerate. Revealing to us, showing to us only too clearly just how proud and how much dignity and ego this man actually has. For him, his pride, his manhood is everything, and anything which in any way challenges or competes against that is the enemy. It is something that he has no choice but to overcome.
0: It was an early sign of how Ian Paton was going to be, but he largely hid his behavior from Kaylee's family. The slightly older man could appear charming,
5: He obviously was very good at this. He was obviously very, very good at this manipulation because Kaylee's sister, Emma, was completely won over by him. She thought he was fabulous.
6: People have no idea how much NASA has impacted their lives.
7: One, lift off.
8: Artificial intelligence, it's a revolution.
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15: 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Considering Claire isn't in Paris right now, that seemed odd to the bank and to Claire. Two taps later, Claire says nope to the charge and Wells Fargo is on the case. However you make money work, Wells Fargo can work with that.
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15: 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Two taps later, Claire says nope to the charge and Wells Fargo is on the case. However you make money work, Wells Fargo can work with that.
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0: at this.
1: I got sucked in. Like, you know, nice guy, come across very nice, you know, very fun, bubbly, you know, genuine. But my mum, from the first word, my mum didn't like him. My partner didn't like him. My kids seemed to have loved him, but other people was a bit shady around him.
2: Kaylee moved into Ian's flat in a small town just along the coast from Bexhill. Their relationship became volatile quickly.
3: People that we've spoken to about Kaylee and Ian's relationship have described it as being a toxic relationship, a really complex relationship, one that started off really strong and then deteriorated into something that was absolutely untenable.
1: He would always be the first one to mention an argument or an upset that they have, and always try to make it out that it was Kaylee rather than both of them. It felt a bit like tit for tat.
2: Each suspected the other of infidelity, and Ian was happy to play on Kaylee's jealousy.
1: He would hide text messages. He would sit there on his phone, and then Kaylee would walk back into the room and he'd quickly put it away, sleep with his phone underneath the pillow. Just generally, like, out to make her feel a bit paranoid. And it was happening all the time. And then he would say, like, I'm not having an affair. You're thinking it. I'm not doing it. And trying to make her feel like she was going mad.
2: It confused her friends and family that Kaylee didn't move out.
4: She thought she'd met the man of her dreams, and Mr. Payton must have been somebody that she spoke to all her friends about and was really happy about being in a relationship. And the change may not have been apparent to her, but it may have been apparent to those who were around her, her friends and her family, because as the relationship became greater and his influence on her became greater, both emotionally and physically, then that's when the changes become apparent to other people who are around Kaylee.
1: He would kick her out, and then so she'd have to sleep on the side of a road or someone's porch or, like, wherever she could find.
5: She was being made to leave the house regularly. She was sleeping rough on park benches if she ever had the temerity to disagree with this man. She was being treated less than a dog.
1: And then he would ring her back up and say, come back, and everything's fine. Just a lot of mental games. She was never able to wear pajamas. She always had to brush her hair and do her makeup, wear nice clothes.
6: We see him reducing her by taking away any sense of comfort, making her not wear her pajamas, for example. And we see him reducing her feelings of safety and comfort by locking her out of the house, making her sleep in the porch or outside. All of this is his way of establishing his superiority. It's by reducing other people. That's the only way he knows how to bolster the ego and the pride that is everything that he is.
1: It was very much had to be doled up if they went out, had to, like, buy things new. If we went out, like, to the pub or something, she would have to make that effort and then be told off because everybody was looking at her and giving her attention, which he didn't like.
7: It was always she had to present herself well. She wasn't allowed to down-dress or go out kind of relaxed. She had to be always done up and smart and kind of present herself to everyone as his.
2: A signal of the cruelty that Payton was capable of shocked Kaylee's friends and family.
1: Went out for a meal all together, went back to Ian's, had a few more drinks.
5: Kaylee and Emma went outside, and maybe for a cigarette or whatever reason, they went outside. When they tried to come back inside, they couldn't get in. And they couldn't get in because Ian had locked the door.
1: He locked us out. It was raining.
5: They had to beg him to allow them to come in, and he told them they could not. And the reason he said they couldn't, remember, this is Emma's house. The reason he said they couldn't is he said, you went outside and you took your clothes off. Now, they didn't. Neither one of them did anything of the sort.
1: then he let us back in, and Kaylee was like, oh, I'm sorry. And he was like, no, you're not sorry. And she was like, I love you. And he was like, no, you don't. Otherwise, you wouldn't have gone out. And she said, I do. And he was like, prove it. And she was like, well, how do you want me to prove it? And he then said, well, get down on your hands and knees and tell me how much you love me.
6: The way that we know he makes Kaylee beg on her hands and knees in front of her sister is absolutely shocking, but it tells us that all that matters to him is his ego, is his dignity. From this incident, that he has no respect for Kaylee, that the more he can reduce her, the more he bolsters who he is.
1: And she got down on her hands and knees and then said, I love you. And he was like, no, it's not good enough. And in the end, she was like on her knees, like in a pray position, and it's like, I love you, I love you, I love you, please. And then he was like, oh, get up, like, as in, like, stop being desperate, and then started laughing at her.
2: It was the behaviour of a cruel man. Was it the behaviour of a man made for murder?
0: We were dedicated to killing Nazis. That's what we volunteered for.
8: Guy Martin going for a piece of history. How much further can he go?
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0: Ian strangled me, and if I tell the police, they would not believe me. An entry by Kayleigh Hankson found on her phone when police investigated. Regular humiliation of Kayleigh was part of the Ian Paton tapestry of behaviour. Violence was another.
1: So Ian, I think, showed a real propensity for grabbing people's throat, and through police investigations, we were able to identify that there were other instances where Ian had grabbed people by the throat in violent attacks and in public and in private. And it seemed to us to be his go-to move, you know, the sort of aggressive act that he went to first of all.
2: The first occasion upon which he put hands on Kayleigh's neck was not the first occasion upon which he'd done that to anybody. He had done it to a former girlfriend. He had done it to a male friend.
0: The pattern appeared to be that anyone who questioned Paton's dominance in a relationship might find themselves violently confronted. Another red flag for forensic analyst Donna Youngs.
3: The man who had a propensity to be violent is always a very dangerous man. Anybody who in any way pricks the bubble, the immense bubble of his pride, is always in danger.
0: Kayleigh Hanks was often in the firing line, as her sister would witness.
4: He pointed his two fingers at her forehead and said, "No one would believe you anyway. You're crazy, you're mental. Just keep putting it into her head."
3: What we have here is a complete disconnect in the way that the two of them are seeing the relationship. For Kayleigh, it's a passionate, romantic relationship, and the anger, the arguments, the explosions, and the controlling behaviours are actually a sign of his passion for her. For Ian, that's not how he sees it at all. For Ian, she has become the enemy. She has become an object to be reduced in any way, and using any technique and any device that he can, whether social, sexual, psychological or physical discomfort. He will do anything to reduce her because Kayleigh is the enemy. She is a threat to his pride, which is the psychological backbone of Ian Paton.
0: The couple's phones provided evidence which was testimony to his behaviour.
1: There were a large volume of messages from both sets of phones that we recovered. And I think they really tell a story of a real mixed relationship, one where there are periods that people are incredibly happy together and it's a really strong, loving relationship, and then these periods of real distrust and anger with each other and also some concern about the state of the relationship. And I think they show in everyday life the sort of roller coaster that Ian and Kayleigh went on through their time together.
0: Narita Barra has been reviewing the case of Ian Paton and sees patterns in his behaviour that she's familiar with in court, where she works as a barrister.
5: With any relationship which involves domestic abuse and coercive control and behaviour, there is a pattern. So it starts off with the particular individual who's the perpetrator, starting off by being very pleasant, making the person fall in love with them, basically ensuring that they become dependent on them physically, emotionally, and then as that dependency grows, you then start to alienate that individual from the other people that they are dependent on, so they become solely dependent on you. And I think that's what we saw happening in this case.
0: Kayleigh would walk out on Paton. On one occasion in 2017, her sister Emma thought that the couple had split up for good. It was the start of an ugly evening.
4: They'd had an argument and Kayleigh had asked Ian to stay away from her and not contact either me or her or any of my family ever again. He moved her stuff out of his house and brought it back to Kayleigh and Gavin's marital home. And then I went home thinking everything had settled, and about half an hour, Kayleigh said she was coming over with Ian. And then they pulled up and Kayleigh automatically just jumped out the car and said, "He's just grabbed me by the hair and slammed my head down on the dashboard."
2: Thing to remember here He is 19 stone. He is 6 foot tall and 19 stone. He's twice her size. And he leans across and smashes this poor girl's face off of the dashboard of a car. And when they get to her sister's house, she tells her sister. And he just flatly denies it, denies that it happened.
5: And he was like, no, I didn't. She hit me. She smacked me across the face. My partner then asked him just to get in the car and go. And then Kaylee kicked the door on his shin.
2: Not very long after that, he dragged her out of the car by her hair. And again, she told her family, and he just denied it happened. And on both occasions, he resorted back to, come on, you know, she's delusional.
0: Though Kaylee's family knew some of what she suffered at her boyfriend's hands, much later on, more would come to light.
5: Quite a lot of the things that she'd said, we didn't witness.
1: Kaylee did keep diaries, she did keep notes, and I do think that she was concerned about her relationship with Ian.
5: They came across Kaylee's diaries, and the diaries were very telling of how the relationship truly was and the coercive extent of that relationship.
0: Her words would eventually be read out in court. Ian keeps telling me I'm no good. Ian would kick me out and I would leave and sleep on a bench. We had a night out at Yates and Ian called me names.
1: I would say without a shadow of a doubt there was certainly an impact on Kaylee's mental health.
5: She'd been diagnosed with OCD, like delusional thoughts, where medical-wise she thought she was ill when she wasn't.
3: We've got him undermining her sense of her own sanity by playing on the fact that she has delusional thoughts and making her cease to take her medication. We have him destroying her family support network, removing her from that. We have him making her question their relationship by the gaslighting techniques, by hiding his phone and making her jealous. He's doing

0: time psychologically to play on her vulnerabilities. And this vulnerable and volatile young woman, he knows how to use every psychological technique available to make her question herself even more.
1: There was many a times which said, just don't go back, don't, you know, but she loved him and there was nothing we could do.
2: And then something remarkable happened. She'd previously been told that she couldn't have children, but then she became pregnant.
1: Kaylee was absolutely over the moon that she was pregnant, that it was a FaceTime call on the toilet, and it was, is this correct? I was very, very happy for her, but I was very, very worried.
2: Ian Paton's reaction to Kaylee's news was initially positive.
1: Happy, but they were only together a couple of weeks, and then he kicked her out of the flat one night and never to be seen again in 9 months.
2: His decision reveals much of the Ian Paton agenda.
0: Kaylee only has significance for him as an adoring sexual object. The way that Ian reacts to Kaylee being pregnant, to Kaylee not wearing glamorous clothes, this all shows us that for Ian, the only thing that matters is what Kaylee has to offer him rather than her as an individual. So the minute something else matters to her, whether it's her personal comfort or her being pregnant, a new life, he becomes angered and he's aware that he's losing his hold over her.
2: The nature of her boyfriend meant that the now pregnant Kaylee Hanks was both less attractive to him and was in even more danger.
3: This is the sound of Lucy staying on top of her spending. You see, even though she's buying a new pair of jeans, she knows that it fits within her monthly budget. Because Wells Fargo will send an alert if her balance drops below her set amount. Yep, nothing gets past Lucy. Or Wells Fargo, for that matter. However you make money work, Wells Fargo can work with that.
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3: This is the sound of Claire cooking dinner at home. And that's the sound of a fraud alert from Wells Fargo flagging a charge for a pricey restaurant in Paris. Considering Claire isn't in Paris right now, that seemed odd to the bank and to Claire. Two taps later, Claire says nope to the charge and Wells Fargo is on the case. However you make money work, Wells Fargo can work with that.
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2: Kaylee didn't let her partner's absence take away the joy that she was feeling from being pregnant.
1: She just focused on the future. From that moment on, she stood up and she was going to be a mum.
2: Emma's friend Adela would come to share in some of Kaylee's happiest moments.
6: Everything was about the baby. Everything. Every sentence she had with her, it was, I'm so excited, I can't wait, it's a couple more days. She was just ecstatic.
1: During Kaylee's pregnancy, so she could save a bit of money and just to take a lot of strain off of her, I asked her to move in with me and give up her property in another, obviously in another town, and make it easier for her to go to her appointments. And so I asked her to move in with me.
2: But with Kaylee's due date 2 weeks away, Ian Paton suddenly wanted to be part of the process.
1: Ian then chose to get back in contact and said thank you very much for letting him know, and would it be okay for him to attend a hospital appointment.
2: Kaylee Hanks had her baby. She had been living with her sister and now moved to a place of her own.
1: She was loving, always had the baby in her thoughts, her best intentions were, she lived for the baby.
2: Kaylee was ready to raise her precious daughter as a single mum in their new home. Ian Paton, though, was still on the

0: scene, he invited himself back into her life, even into her home.
1: The day she moved in is the day that he stayed there permanently, even though he has his own flat. Ian never left Kaylee and the baby's side. And that's when me and my family thought, OK, this could be something of a new beginning.
2: She won't be the first woman in the world who thinks that having a child may calm down her partner and may provide the solution or the glue that one needs in a relationship. So it may be that that was one of the reasons she agreed to have him back, because she thought, right, we've now got something that will cement our relationship, bring us on balance, and this child will have two parents.
1: I wasn't surprised that Kaylee and Ian got back together. After having the baby, everything seemed perfect, and they were going to make a real go of things, to be parents and to love one another and be the best that they could.
0: It was a second chance for the couple, and Kaylee was able to focus on her life as a mum. It was now she met Christine Bayliss.
3: Kaylee contacted me in July of 2019. She had applied to go on the housing waiting list. She was single parent, and she wrote to me saying that she hadn't heard anything from Mother District Council. She blew me away. I really loved her. She just wasn't what the stereotype you'd think of as a sort of single parent benefit scrounger. She was brilliant. She got a job. She was on maternity leave. She had real ambitions for her daughter. And I just left thinking, if I can't help somebody like Kaylee, what's the point in being a counsellor?
0: The counsellor also met Ian Payton.
3: So I went along to visit her. I met a guy there who she introduced me to as the father of her child. He was present all the time at that first initial meeting. After that meeting, she told me that they co-parented the daughter. He seemed fairly caring.
4: Clearly something, somehow, someone triggered some sense of pride in the baby within him, managed to make him see the child as some proof of his masculinity in some way or another. And therefore we have Ian invested in the later stages of the pregnancy and the birth for a while.
1: First couple of months was great, as far as we were aware. And then it went downhill ever since then. Ian would come in from work, wouldn't pay any attention to the baby, just smoke, drink coffee, and just moan he's tired or he's got a bad belly, and then he would suddenly pick the baby up and start the roll and then put her down like she was just a doll, and that's the way it was.
4: The happy family scenario was not going to last very long, because Ian is not built psychologically, emotionally for that kind of relationship. The only thing that matters to him is preserving his dignity. You cannot underestimate just how proud this man is, that and how big his ego is, and how he cannot suffer any wound to his dignity. All that matters to him is preserving that sense of his dignity. Other people and anything else is not significant to Ian Payton.
1: Kaylee said she was feeling a bit suspicious of his actions. His phone was being hidden. His phone was being used quite a lot of the time. So she just asked me, what should she do? And I said, confront him, but don't let him tell you otherwise. If he has nothing to worry about, then you'll know.
0: The warning signs were there, but Kaylee thought she could overcome the couple's difficulties.
5: Kaylee really was so focused on her daughter. She wanted things to be really straightforward. She wanted Ian to be really focused on her and their daughter. She wanted a knight in shining armour, and I think she was really determined to get that and to really, for her daughter, to put in such an effort to try and bring that about.
1: He was getting help. He was having counselling. We thought everything was slowly working itself out. He was dealing with his demons. Kaylee was dealing with hers. They just seemed to be like a family.
0: But at least once, Payton hit Katie. She told no one.
5: Katie never reported any domestic abuse to the police. Had she have reported those to her, naturally, she would have been listened to and taken seriously, and we would have investigated those instances.
0: There was a reason Katie did not report Ian's abuse.
6: He would threaten her with social services. He would say, I'm going to call social services, I'm going to get them to take the baby away.
5: We know it's not uncommon for there to be many instances of domestic abuse before people take the step of reporting it to the police.
0: Katie Hanks told her sister she was fearful for her child's future.
1: Went over on the Wednesday to go and help Katie with the housework, help her out with the baby. From out of the blue, she asked me if anything ever happened to her, she would like me to have the baby.
6: Making it clear Emma, not Ian, is to have custody of her child.
1: Me thinking, OK, because she's been poorly, she's getting a bit paranoid, so didn't think anything of it, agreed.
6: He has made her get on her hands and knees in their presence. He has beaten her, he has smashed her head off of a dashboard. He has done so, so much to prove that he is this evil monster.
0: The following Saturday, matters escalate.
1: She arrived with Ian. Ian came in through the gate first with the baby, dumped the baby in front of me, and I asked him where Katie was, how is, like, everybody, and he turned around and said, look, she's down there.
6: Katie had spotted an old friend on the street. She had gone up and said hello, and they had a chat. Nothing more than that.
1: Ian did not like the fact that she was talking to another male.
4: She's daring to undermine him. She's daring to disrespect him.
1: He was very annoyed. I could see by his facial expression when he came in through the gate, dropped the baby down in front of me, and then had about three roll-ups.
6: And then afterwards, Ian had said nothing.
1: And then Katie came bouncing through the through the gate, happy, went over to Ian, sat on his lap, give him a kiss, and everything seemed to be okay. Like, they were quite loving with one another and didn't think nothing of it.
0: It was a charade. Around 6:30 p.m, Katie and Ian left Emma's house.
1: I gave her a kiss, a cuddle. We said we loved each other. She walked out the gate, and that was the last time we heard or see her.
0: The old friend that she had bumped into outside her sister's house soon heard from Katie.
6: We know an argument started because that same man from the street was sent a text message by Katie.
5: Ian accuses Katie of having an affair, and Katie makes some effort to contact the individual and get some confirmation for Ian that had never happened.
4: When she then approaches the other man and asks him to send a message to placate Ian, that's just adding fuel to the fire, because that's just undermining him further, his authority further. The fact that now this other man is aware that Ian has been affected by him, that's just going to make it worse.
0: The text messages said, please tell Ian that we never had an affair, that we're just friends. The message delivered, Katie went offline. Within hours, she would be dead.
4: The talking to another man definitely triggered the murder.
7: People have no idea how much NASA has impacted their lives.
8: One, liftoff.
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16: 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To the bank and to Claire. Two taps later, Claire says nope to the charge and Wells Fargo is on the case. 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
16: 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Considering Claire isn't in Paris right now, that seemed odd. To the bank and to Claire. Two taps later, Claire says nope to the charge and Wells Fargo is on the case. However you make money work, Wells Fargo can work with that.
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0: In the early hours of a summer Sunday, Emma Hanks awoke to a nightmare.
1: At 4:30, I get a knock at the door. And I was a bit uneasy. Went down, obviously opened the door to find two police officers stood there. And he asked my name, and I said, yes, that's correct. And he said, is it OK if we come in? And I said, of course. They followed me in and said, I'm sorry to have to tell you this, but we were called to a disturbance this morning and your sister's dead.
2: Kayleigh died in the very early hours of Sunday morning. Kayleigh was found in her bedroom. She was on the floor, right by the door, and really close to the crib where her daughter would have slept.
1: So she was right beside her mum when she passed.
0: She had been strangled.
3: As a technique of murder, strangulation is one of the ones that is the clearest exhibition of control. It's one human being ending the life of another with his bare hands while his victim looks into his eyes. It's every form of control being displayed there. It allows the murderer to see the victim's feelings at the last moments of their life, as well as just this very powerful sense of ending another person's life with your own bare hands. You don't even need a weapon. You can do it with your bare hands.
0: Ian Paton offered police his version of events.
4: On the night of Kayleigh's death, Ian is the one who called the police. He called the police to tell them that Kayleigh had died, and he told them that Kayleigh had died in the course of an attack by Kayleigh upon him.
1: Ian's claimed that it was self-defense because Kayleigh had charged at him with a knife, so he acted in self-defense and held her by the throat.
0: But from the very moment that Paton made the 999 call, police began to note troubling anomalies.
2: Initially, the call after Kayleigh had been killed, it came to the police rather than the ambulance as a cry for help. Small details like that that made me think, well, that's quite an unusual thing. If there's a tragic accident, something you didn't intend, you immediately try and get into the ambulance and try and get some help for Kayleigh and try and get the situation back.
5: The 15 minutes between the time of death and the ambulance being called is quite significant. It's significant to the prosecution case because the prosecution would want to say that if you really loved and cared about her and if this all was a horrible accident went wrong, why didn't you call for help straight away?
2: Ian's reason for not calling for an ambulance sooner was that he really needed to settle his daughter. He could hear that she was unsettled. And he said that he was happy to leave Kayleigh because he thought she was safe on the floor.
0: By mid-morning that day, DCI Andy Wolstenholme and his team were following every possible line of inquiry. The detective story in the tragedy of Kayleigh Hanks was underway.
2: We always look at things like phones, computers, where we have them. But in Kayleigh's case, we were looking at a really short period of time, and what we really needed to know was about her relationship with Ian. And Kayleigh's family, friends, were all able to tell us what sort of relationship that was.
5: It would have been very clear to the police very quickly that there was real problems in the relationship. But this was quite an unusual scenario because, unusually, she detailed and documented in all of her diaries exactly what had happened. So when someone has written it down in their own words, it's inescapable.
2: And we were quickly able to understand perhaps some of the difficulties that they'd been facing over the period preceding her murder.
0: In custody, Ian Paton described the events of the previous evening after the couple with their baby left Emma Hanks's home.
2: Going on to Kayleigh's flat and ordering some food together and sharing that in the evening, Ian popped out to the shop. And then when he came back, he describes the atmosphere changing and there being some arguments between him and Kayleigh.
4: They were clearly arguing because he thought she was having an affair. We know that from the text messages. But in fact, he said, no, it was about my ex-girlfriends and her jealousy.
2: there was more argument, and Ian described Kaylee saying that their relationship had finished and that he was to sleep on the sofa. And Ian said that absolutely that suited him. He says that he went into her bedroom to get a pillow because he was going to sleep on the sofa, and when he was doing that, Kaylee attacked him with a knife.
4: Kaylee was trying to kill him, says Ian, and he said, I had to restrain her.
5: The difficulty with self-defence in a domestic relationship is this. Nobody else is in the room. So whatever happened in that room, you've only got one person's version of events because the deceased can no longer speak for themselves. And in domestic relationships, these incidents normally happen in the household where there is no cameras or CCTV, got no real evidence such as like phones, because everyone accepts all of that. So it literally the individual's account, and the prosecution will be looking to disprove every aspect of that account. So in this case, they say, well, you say there was a fight, but there was no evidence.
6: Would I say I'm ready to be executed? Yeah, I mean, it's not going to be that big deal.
7: We were dedicated to killing Nazis. And that's what we volunteered for.
8: Oh, you feel like you have superpowers.
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12: This is the sound of Claire cooking dinner at home. 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Considering Claire isn't in Paris right now, that seemed odd to the bank and to Claire. Two taps later, Claire says nope to the charge and Wells Fargo is on the case. However you make money work, Wells Fargo can work with that.
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5: ...of a fight. Nothing had been moved.
2: So the scene in Kaylee's room was much like the rest of her flat, was really well looked after. Everything was tidy, everything was in its place, and there wasn't really much to evidence that there was a struggle that had gone on in that room.
0: Ian's words on the call that he made to emergency services that night, I think I restrained her too hard.
2: Restraining someone by strangling them, it's an incredibly brutal way of restraining someone. The force that's required to physically restrain someone to the point that they pass out and ultimately die, it's an awful lot of force. It seems absolutely incredible that someone could consider that level of force as being appropriate against anyone, particularly their partner.
0: An autopsy had been carried out, the cause of death confirmed.
2: So the forensic pathologist was able to tell us that Kaylee had died from neck compression. He discovered that there was bruising on both sides of Kaylee's neck and was able to say that he believed that was as a result of neck compression. It was quite separate to the medical intervention to try and save Kaylee's life. Also, we found that there were hemorrhages in the eyes, petechial hemorrhages, and they are found quite frequently in cases where somebody dies by strangulation.
1: She had the post-mortem on the Monday, and on the Tuesday, we knew then when they charged him with murder, then that's when they had to come and tell us. And then it just went on from there.
0: 36-year-old Ian Paton stood in the dock at Hove Crown Court and denied murdering Kayleigh Hanks.
2: Throughout the course of the trial, he seemed very relaxed and unconcerned about what was happening. He seemed almost quite jocular that he wasn't concerned about what was happening and how serious the events in the case were. I think perhaps his confidence is part of that persona, part of that control that he tried to exert over Kayleigh, and I think by showing himself as being confident and even to a point disinterested in the trial, he sort of took back some of that control for himself and was able to cause, I think, distress to the family.
0: Paton insisted that Kayleigh had come at him with a knife and that when he tried to protect himself, he'd accidentally killed her.
2: Ian describes being attacked by Kayleigh and sustaining injuries.
3: He knows that one interpretation of the relationship he had with Kayleigh was this volatile, passionate, erotic, romantic relationship. And he plays into that to suggest that Kayleigh had attacked him. He knows that this is a scenario that makes sense.
5: The prosecution then proved that they were self-inflicted. And injuries and defensive injuries are really interesting because you have to be very pathologically and forensically aware to be able to identify exactly where a defensive injury will be, because defensive injuries by their nature come about as a result of you defending yourself from somebody. So it's very difficult to then perpetrate them on yourself.
14: He then picked the knife and then caused his own wounds and placed the knife beside Fred to make it look like it made it look like that Kayleigh had had the knife.
2: Through our investigations and discussion with the pathologist, we were able to suggest that those injuries appeared to be self-inflicted by Ian. So it was our case that Ian was responsible for injuring himself with that knife.
0: The jury was unconvinced by Paton's version of events. On February the 7th, 2020, they returned their verdict.
2: So Ian was found guilty of Kayleigh's murder. He received a mandatory life sentence and he has to serve a minimum of 17 years.
0: Kayleigh's family is raising the child Kayleigh left behind, and in reading the diaries that she secretly kept.
14: Kayleigh kept diaries for the baby, for when she was older, just to give her the insight of what her dad was like and what Kayleigh was like, what Kayleigh had done previously, i.e. holidays, and just to give a real insight of the beginning and how she felt when she was pregnant.
0: For Donna Youngs, Kayleigh stood little chance of a happy ending in a relationship with Ian Paton, a man whose characteristics had always had the potential of putting someone's life at peril.
3: So a man with this much pride and dignity is always a very dangerous man. I think that the psychological profile of Ian Paton did make him destined to murder.

0: Donald Miller claims the lives of four and tried to kill two others.
1: This is a person who is able to carry out really gruesome acts, and just seems like it's another day for Don Miller.
2: At that point, he reached around me and put a knife right to my neck and said, "Be quiet."
3: He started cutting my neck. He started slicing my throat.
2: I heard my brother scream.
0: Donald Miller, saint in the church where he was a regular, but a sinner made for murder.

0: In newly unearthed, decades-old recordings digitally remastered for this program, Don Miller can be heard revealing something of himself.
1: You can't judge a book by its cover.
0: So what sort of cover did Don Miller put on show?
2: My first impression of him was a nice, clean-cut guy.
0: A devout Christian, too.
1: One of the people that he knew fast.
3: Don grew up in a very religious household.
0: Judy Ho is a forensic psychologist who unpacks the life and crimes of killers to reveal what makes them murder.
3: Don's early life was likely greatly controlled. There were certain things that he was allowed to do and not allowed to do, and what was considered proper and what was good and what was bad. And in some ways, when individuals are raised that way, they may have a more difficult time staying in the lines as they grow up. There's going to be an internal sense to want to rebel in some way.

0: The Don Miller serial killer story is still being updated as he seeks parole, but it began 40 years ago.
1: Back in 1978, these missing women were coming up in the Lansing area. There was a genuine concern and a palpable fear in the mid-Michigan area, especially around the Michigan State University campus.
2: These women just absolutely disappeared. So the thought was, you know, how many more are going to disappear, and is this a serial killer? The women were scared. They didn't want to go out. They almost thought, you know, who's going to be next? I don't want to be the next one.
0: Don Miller met his first victim at church, where college student Martha Sue Young was a regular. It is where Miller told friends he'd found his soulmate.
1: Don basically fell in love. They spent a lot of time together, but most of the time when they went out, it was to prayer meetings, things like that. They didn't go to movies, they didn't go dancing or anything like that.
0: Martha was in trouble.
1: Don Miller was sexually repressed, I would say. He had an intense hatred for women.
0: An entrance in a friend's yearbook reveals the disturbing train of Miller's thoughts when it came to women. The prime directive is to kill and not to let those chicks ruin your morals, he wrote. Despite this early evidence of misogyny, Miller proposed to Martha. 2 weeks after accepting his proposal, she called it off. Rejection would prove fatal.
3: Martha wanted to break up with him. Martha did not seem like, towards the end of the relationship, was very happy with him.
1: He told her that she could keep the engagement ring because they were still friends. And so on New Year's Eve of 1976, Martha had a babysitting job that she had to do. And Don asked if he could go along with her. And they did. They went babysat. They went back to Don's house. Don lived with his parents in East Lansing. And when they got back to the house, they watched a movie. They had some pizza and pop. And then at about 11:30, Don left with Martha to take her home. And Martha never made it home.
0: January 1st, 1977. Martha Sue Young's mother, Sue, did not find her daughter at home. She knew she'd been out with Miller.
1: Sue Young woke up on New Year's Day, 1977, and went to Martha's bedroom and saw that her bed had not been slept in. And she panicked. She contacted the Miller family immediately.
0: The Millers rang the police. Then a young officer, Ken Ouellette, took the call.
2: And on the other end, there was an individual. Ken, this is Gene Miller. I said, hi, Gene, because I had known him from before. And I said, what's going on? He goes, Martha's gone. And I had no idea who Martha was at that time. And I said, well, who's Martha? And he goes, well, Donnie's girlfriend. She had just apparently disappeared. We realized that something just wasn't right. It was kind of a gut feeling.
0: Detectives brought Miller in for questioning, where he underwent a polygraph test. Despite failing it, Miller convinced investigators that he was an innocent.
2: He was very calm, very willing to help. He was not evasive in any way. He never said the word no as far as cooperation. In fact, he was quite the opposite. I'll never forget it. It's like, you know, Don, do you want to get something to eat? Do you want to get something to drink? And he'd say, oh, no. He says, I just want to find Martha. I just want to help you find Martha. And, of course, later I found that when I interrogated him and interviewed him, he had murdered his girlfriend, you know, some 6 or 7 hours before that.
0: Despite the failed polygraph test, Miller was not considered a suspect.
3: Don was clearly a very calculated criminal, and there were so many things that he appeared to just not be rattled by that obviously most average people would clearly be in a fight or flight response. They wouldn't be thinking clearly, and yet he doesn't even seem like his pulse was raised in this situation. He had a story for everything. He was calm, and it just seems like this is just another day for him.
0: Investigators searched Miller's car. That would yield more evidence, and also more of Miller's shrewd excuses.
2: There was what appeared to be a mild blood stain in the middle of the front seat. So that was certainly concerning. And then on the right side, the passenger side door panel and the inside, I could see it looked like maybe a foot had scraped itself across the door.
1: He first said that he might have had a bloody nose, but he eventually changed his story and said that the blood could have been caused by Martha Sue menstruating when they were out and about, because they had engaged in some foreplay, and if she was menstruating, that could have caused the blood to be there.
0: Ouellette may have been suspicious, but he and the team of detectives were missing a crucial piece of evidence. Any proof that Martha was actually dead.
2: I went up in a helicopter, and we searched an area. And there was absolutely no doubt in my mind that the areas that we searched, she was not at. There was no doubt because of the recent snow. I mean, we could see animal tracks. We could see car tracks. And there was absolutely no doubt that had she been in that area, we would have located her. If we would have just expanded the search another couple miles, literally, no doubt in my mind, we would have found her clothes and we would have found her body.
0: But detectives did not find her body, so Donald Miller remained free.
1: Don Miller certainly believed that he got away with murder. And that became evident as time went on when he began taking more chances. There's no doubt in my mind.
0: This is what Miller had done.
1: Don Miller never took Martha Sue home. They went out, and by his own account, they tried talking, but she refused to talk about their problems. And so he ended up strangling her. And at that point, he had to do something with the body. And so he took her body about a mile or two away, maybe 3 miles, to a park and left her body there.
0: 3 months later, Martha's mother received a bouquet of flowers. The bouquet read, "Martha was a rose." It was signed Don Miller.
3: When he sent flowers to Martha's mom and essentially referred to his ex Martha as a rose, he was clearly trying to rattle her mother. And he was clearly trying to show her who was boss and essentially that he is still in control and that even though he was a person of interest, that he could get away with anything that he wanted to do, including taunting her about her daughter's death.
0: Don Miller, the church-going model boyfriend, had killed his first victim, her body still undiscovered. So Miller was free to kill again.
4: People have no idea how much NASA has impacted their lives.
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2: Seventeen months after Martha Sue Young went missing, another woman disappeared, Marita Choquette. Her father, a minister of a church, raised the alarm.
3: Marita Choquette was an employee at Michigan State University. She was working at WKAR, the public broadcasting radio station on campus. And she actually lived in a small town called Grand Ledge. And when she didn't show up for work, her father called the Grand Ledge Police Department and asked them to check her apartment, see if she was there. And they began the initial missing person investigation.
2: Don Miller lived a 10-minute drive from the university radio station, and he knew Marita. Again, the church played a role in events. The couple had met there, a place where people would recognize Miller's devotion to his God, he thought.
4: They would have very high regard for my morals.
2: Was the moral stance Miller referred to in his 1993 audio interview what motivated him to kill Marita Choquette?
5: Marita was known to have had extramarital sexual relations with people after her divorce.
2: 2 weeks after disappearing, the body of Marita Choquette was found buried under concrete slabs. It was a crime scene laden with religious iconography, the theme of Miller's murderous life.
5: It was almost as if Marita's body was placed in a form that was a ritualistic sacrifice, that perhaps she is going to be the person who pays for her own sins and also the sins of others.
3: She was partially nude. She had been stabbed 19 times, and her hands were also cut off, and they were placed under some rocks or another concrete slab near her body. They were literally in sort of a praying position, if you will, like this.
5: Don really felt like he was the person who could be the judge of all of this and should be the person to carry these acts out, almost as if he was helping to do justice and helping to right good and try to prune the world from the wrongs of society and the immorality that he saw in Marita.
2: Back at MSU, where Miller studied criminology, and on the same day that Marita's body was found, university employee Wendy Bush had just finished her shift at the college cafeteria. She was met by a handsome stranger. He offers her a ride home. His name, Don Miller.
5: I believe that Don felt like women were the weak link, that women were the root of evil, and it probably does trace back to the fact that his first love, Martha, was not what he had expected. I think he wanted Martha to be this person who was obedient to him, who would be forever devoted to him, and that certainly was not how she acted.
3: Once he took the life of his fiancée, he continued that. As he described it, as copycat murders, he would see a woman that reminded him of his fiancée, and he would take her life.
2: Wendy Bush had met Don Miller. Her personality had made it easy for Miller to strike up a conversation.
3: Wendy Bush was a sort of a free spirit on campus. She could talk to anybody. She didn't show up for work one day, and that was actually the day that Marita Choquette's body was found. And so her supervisor called the Michigan State University police, and they took a missing person report, and they began to check into her disappearance. They were not convinced that there was any foul play because of Wendy's personality. They thought she might have just left campus. The interesting thing about Wendy Bush's disappearance is that she was epileptic, and she didn't take her medication or any of her belongings from her dorm. So while they were convinced that she was a missing person, they weren't sure that it was related to any type of foul play.
5: I believe Don had long-range plans to continue his killings for as long as he could. He was essentially gearing up to be a career criminal if he was never caught.
2: His third victim, Wendy Bush, had been missing without her body being discovered for weeks when another woman disappeared, Kristen Stewart. Police officer Denise Keener Barnes was in her first year as a cop in 1977.
6: I was working patrol in Delta Township, and I heard about the Christine Stewart missing person. And that's all we knew at the time was the missing person.
2: Christine Stewart was a teacher at Lansing's Everett High School. She lived nearby with her husband. On the day that she disappeared, she was due to take a car in for repairs and return from the garage by bus. She never returned home. Miller had spotted her walking along the sidewalk. He would say later that he thought it was the ghost of Martha, his first victim. He pointed the car at Kristen.
5: We can really see Don's obsessiveness as he envisioned a second person to be his first victim, Martha, again. And in a fit of rage, he ran over her with his car. And I think that comes from a place of an obsessive mind where he's thinking about all the wrongs that Martha had put on him when essentially she rejected him. And it was almost like killing Martha wasn't enough. He had to kill anybody else that would resemble Martha in any small way because he still hadn't worked through his anger and resentment towards his ex-girlfriend.
7: It changed the landscape of the Lansing area. Kids were no longer allowed to just go ride their bikes or walk around the neighborhoods. The parents were on high alert. People were on high alert. They had no idea how or why these women were coming up missing.
2: Inquiries did turn up a witness.
8: So this is the intersection of Wolf Court and Coolidge. And Christine Stewart was walking along Coolidge when she turned onto Fair Oaks. But the significance of Wolf Court is there was a witness who had just left her home at this intersection. And she turned onto Coolidge and drove northbound. And when she reached Fair Oaks, a car turned in front of her, so she had to lock up her brakes. And she looked over and she saw a man and a woman arguing. And then she saw the man thrust a knife three times into the woman as they wrestled inside the car. And as it turns out, it was Don Miller murdering Christine Stewart.
2: Miller had claimed his fourth victim. He let 2 days go by before attacking again, this time at the home of Lisa and Randy, an attack which saw Randy and Lisa Gilbert narrowly escape becoming victims 5 and 6.
6: The attack on Lisa was relatively days after he disposed of Christine Stewart's body in Delta Township. And I believe that him passing by and seeing Lisa Gilbert out in front or coming around the corner, he took the opportunity. The opportunity was there.
7: If Randy had not come home that day, Lisa became victim number 5.
9: Hometown spot.
10: Yep, the hometown spot. I do miss it. I really do.
2: Today, they live 3,000 miles apart and seldom see each other. But for this program, they got together to help keep the profile of Don Miller high.
11: 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Please stand by.
6: Him passing by and seeing Lisa Gilbert out in front or coming around the corner, he took the opportunity. The opportunity was there.
7: If Randy had not come home that day, Lisa became victim number 5.
9: Hometown spot.
10: Yep, the hometown spot. I do miss it. I really do.
2: Today, they live 3,000 miles apart and seldom see each other. 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
11: 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Please stand by. 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We apologize for the inconvenience. Your program will return in a few short moments. Please stand by. 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We apologize for the inconvenience. Your program will return in a few short moments. Please stand by.
10: I didn't think anything of a person being there. And he says, yeah, he says, I was wondering, is your dad home? And I'm like, no, he's at work. And he's like, can I get a phone number to get a hold of him? I'm thinking, okay, it has to do with something in repairing for the home. He didn't look like he was a mean person. So I said, yes, just a minute. And I went back in to the house and proceeded to try to get a paper and pencil when I did not know he was behind me. Or came in behind me, and then at that point he reached around me and put a knife right to my neck and said, be quiet, and then you won't get hurt. And then he proceeded to walk me into my parents' bedroom, which was on the same floor, and proceeded to take all my clothes off and rape me.

0: He also proceeded to take the belt from my shorts and choke me, and that belt broke. And then after that, he was using his hands and trying to choke me. I got to the point where I was blacked out and starting to see stars. And then my brother walked in.
1: He grabbed me and from behind, and he put a knife to my throat. He said, "Just be quiet. I'm not going to hurt you. Where's your bedroom?" I said, "My bedroom's upstairs." Still with a knife to my throat, still holding me. We walked up the stairs. We stepped into my bedroom, and he put me down on the floor, face first, and he sat on my back when I had one arm behind my back. It would have been my left arm. And at that point, he started cutting my neck. He started slicing my throat. And of course, here's where the struggle starts. You know, here's where I got to do something here. You know, I got to fight back.
0: I heard my brother scream. So at that time, I did not know where he was, what he was doing.
1: I thought I would play dead, get him to run away because I thought he was going to kill me.
2: Lisa, meanwhile, had managed to release herself. He'd tied her up.
0: I unlocked the front door with my hands behind my back and then just run out in the street with no clothes on, blood coming from my nose, my arms, my hands still tied, and a tight neck thing around my neck.
2: Having stabbed her brother Randy in the neck and chest and strangled him till he lost consciousness, Miller left him for dead.
1: The stab wounds, I took two to the chest. One had punctured a lung, and the doctors say that the other stab wound actually was close enough to my heart that it barely scratched it.
2: Miller simply departed the bloody scene.
3: When he walked outside, he was cool, calm, and collected. This is the type of individual that had no thought or concern with what he was doing other than to accomplish whatever desire he had inside of him.
4: He doesn't really let his emotions run away with him. And for him, everything is dictated in advance. And he probably also spent a lot of time fantasizing about it in advance, thinking about how it's going to feel when he's able to actually carry out these acts that he planned.
3: He casually walked out of Randy and Lisa's house, spoke to the first individual who showed up, who had just seen Lisa running down the street, naked, and gagged, or with her, the belt still around her neck. And he acted like nothing had happened.
1: Upstairs was my bedroom and Lisa's bedroom and a full bath. And in that bathroom, we had a telephone. I remember going for that, and I picked up, nothing was there. Remember trying to dial, I think back then, just 00 to anything. I probably was hitting a million buttons, I don't know, but I was getting nothing. So I thought, I gotta get out of here. I ran down the stairs right to the front door, and I opened up the door, and I saw another guy. And he's like, "Are you okay? Are you okay?" And then another guy come around the corner, and I knew that guy. And that was the fire chief, Kenny Dorn. And I looked down, and I could see blood just gushing from my chest. That at that moment is when I also saw the corner of my eye, Don Miller leaving in his car, and he drove around that big rock. Wasn't there at the time. The driveway was still designed that way. And he drove across the lawn and came out through the ditch and headed that way.
5: It's been all day, don't they?
6: We were dedicated to killing Nazis. That's what we volunteered for.
7: Guy Martin going for a piece of history. How much further can he go?
8: We choose to go to the moon.
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0: I was working a patrol car, a one-man patrol car in Delta Township, when I got a call to assist the Delta Township Fire Department on an unknown trouble call. So I immediately turned my car around and started heading towards the response on Canal Road, and got another call from the dispatch, asked how soon I would be able to get there. And I said, it should be about a minute. Their response was, well, step on it. And that sent up a flag to me that there was something going on there that was more than just the routine. It was absolute chaos when I arrived. I pulled up on the scene. There was a man walking in a circular motion in the driveway. Saw two or three vehicles in the roadway, one of which was the fire chief's car. The chief, he said, I want you to look at this young lady's, the way her hands were bound and the necktie around her neck. And I did. I could see that she had been assaulted. Her face was a beet red color, much more so than should be, as if someone had probably tried to strangle her. I didn't know at that time. She was only clad in a necktie, and her eyes were bloodshot to the extreme. And her hands were still bound with what appeared to be perhaps nylon stockings.
1: You know, I was just upset, very upset, and just like freaking out. And he's like, my brother's dying, you know.
0: I could see Randy Gilbert, who was one of the victims, laying half in and half out of the front doorway of the residence, bleeding profusely. I was fearful that he might not live very long. His upper body was covered with blood.
1: And then finally they put him in the ambulance, and he's like, sister, I'm okay. And then I just kind of like, you know, relieved, and we both went to the hospital. What I think, if my brother didn't come home, is I wouldn't be here right now. Randy and I are, we have a bond, a special bond.
2: I tried my best to put it into words, but, you know, it's more horrific than I can ever explain. And like I said, there doesn't a day go by. You know, I've got physical scars. You know, I see them every single day. I've got, you know, memories that come back every single day. There's, you know, I can't shut it off.
1: He takes it hard. He used to keep a bottle up inside him.
0: So we secured the scene, and at that point in time, I passed the gentleman, who I later learned was Mr. Reagan. He was walking in a circle repeating this license plate number. So I quickly copied that down from him. I went back to my patrol car and ran the license plate number on the vehicle. The registration came back to a Donald G. Miller out of East Lansing. And I thanked the dispatcher for the information. That time the dispatcher came on, he said, do you realize who you're dealing with there? I think that was the words he used. I said, no. And he said, Martha Sue Young case. Immediately a light went off in my head, because I knew that Donald Miller had in fact been a suspect in her disappearance.
3: And as soon as that information was sent via radio to all of the police agencies in the mid-Michigan area, the East Lansing police already knew where Miller lived and where his new fiance lived. And so they set up a stakeout basically on those locations. And Don Miller was arrested 2 hours after he raped Lisa Gilbert.
4: It really didn't surprise anybody. And it was like, we finally got him.

0: They just had my license plate number and traced it down.
1: Donald Miller was found guilty of the rape and attempted murders of Lisa and Randy and was jailed for between 30 and 50 years. But what of the four dead and missing women? At first, he denied any knowledge of them. But police uncovered items linking Miller to the missing women, including the engagement ring that he gave to Martha Sue Young and a pair of handcuffs stained with blood.
2: He kept trophies, shrines, to essentially remember the crimes that he had committed or to study crimes that he wanted to commit. And I think that this was an indication of the wildness of his fantasy world in his mind. I think when he wasn't killing, he was planning them, fantasizing about them, and he was enjoying it. Oftentimes we see that with serial criminals. They really get a type of high, even just visualizing the killings, even if they're not doing it. And that is a part of their fascination with keeping these mementos.
1: It was only when these trophies were found that Miller asked for a deal. He offered to reveal the location of the bodies if he was allowed to plead guilty only to manslaughter and to two of the killings.

0: Don Miller took a team of investigators and led them to Martha Sue Young's skeleton. This is where Martha Sue Young's body was found. This road leading back into the park back 40 years ago was basically just a two-track trail. They were walking along. He was sort of leading the way, and they passed a small animal trail off to the side in this park, and he just continued walking straight, and he said, "She's down there," just nonchalantly. And then as the investigators went down that trail, he bent down, picked up a little wildflower, and kind of began singing to himself.
1: And so he gave the victims back to their families after he had just left them, you know, basically alone, dead, in a park.
0: Wendy Bush's remains were skeletonized also. She'd only been out here June, July, August, September, 2 months, and she was completely skeletonized when they found her. Kids were playing within 20 feet of her body and didn't even realize it.
2: In return for revealing where he had buried the bodies, prosecutors agreed to charge Miller with the manslaughter of two of the victims and not to charge him in relation to the other two women.
1: I think they all knew that Don Miller was the one responsible. And so, for them, it was a way to bring closure. For Don Miller, it was a way to manipulate the system. For him to manage to commit four murders for 10 years. That was him using the knowledge that he had. And to be honest, I'm sure at that time that they thought 30 to 50 years seemed like forever. And for a lot of the attorneys that were involved in that case, they're now retired. So for them, it was forever. Randy and Lisa were 13 and 14. So for them, 40 years later isn't really forever. And that's where we come to today.
2: Don Miller advocated for understanding and a potential release one day from the very start of the investigation against him. And he has carried on with his efforts. Years after first denying he had killed Martha Sue Young, Miller accepted in a letter from his prison cell that he did wrongfully take her life. But he says he was the one who had been in pain.
3: Don was already looking forward to the time where he might actually get a second chance at life and be let out of incarceration. And as much as the police try to help the families build the case against him, he was essentially fighting back already, planning what he was going to say to try to get out of prison. And a big part of this were a series of writings where he talked a lot about repression, repressing his anger, repressing his resentment. Essentially, in that letter, he didn't take any responsibility for his behavior. Instead, he blamed other people, he blamed society, he blamed other individuals in his life for somehow ostracizing him and hurting him and trying to use that as his explanation for why he did what he did.
1: He gives excuses as to why he got to the way he was, that he victimizes the victims. He blames them for his crimes. He didn't actually do anything wrong. It was the victim who caused him to get to the point of anger to actually commit the crime.
2: In 1979, after he was sentenced, Don Miller, a serial killer, could look forward to a release date sometime around the year 2000. All he had to do was keep out of trouble in prison. It was in 1993 that he was interviewed as he tried to begin the process leading to his release.
4: For the most part, I had a pretty uneventful state, right? I mean, you haven't picked up a lot of tickets, haven't had a lot of problems or anything else. Do you have any problems with the other inmates or anything?
5: Well, back in the 80s, some of the solvent was in the print shop.
2: After the interview in 1993, Miller was described as ready to explode. Despite that, there remained the very real possibility that he would one day be released, a prospect so chilling to Randy Gilbert that he began preparing.
6: things I've had to do in my life to prepare myself for this is I got to protect my family. I got to teach my family to protect themselves. So I just want to send a message to Mr. Miller. If he ever thinks he's not finished and he thinks he's going to come after me again, he needs to know I'm prepared.
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0: Don Miller's request for parole came because he had a realistic prospect of release. In the old technology reel-to-reel analog recordings, he can be heard arguing his case. His max, he says, that's maximum sentence, was coming up soon. Time to hire a lawyer and talk about being freed.
1: A couple of years before I even reached my max. So I, in that 2 years, I don't see why we can't just take a mutual time with you and me and my lawyer can get together and just have a social forum, talk about all this.
2: Do you want to talk about all this?
1: In his presence?
2: Sure.
0: But in 1994, a setback for Don Miller's plans to walk free from jail. He was caught with a strangulation device in his cell at Kinross Correctional Facility, Chippewa County.
3: The theory was that he was going to use that on one of the female prison officers that had, I think, written him a ticket in prison.
0: Miller's sentence was extended another 20 to 40 years.
3: He has already served his time for the deaths of Martha Sue Young and Christine Stewart and the rape and attempted murder of the Gilberts. He's already served that time. The only reason that he is still in prison is because he possessed that strangulation device and he got caught.
0: In 2021, Miller did indeed sit before a parole board. His application was rejected. Despite being refused parole in 2021, by 2031, the deal Miller got after his crimes means that there will be nothing to stop him from being released.
4: Do I know that this is an individual who should not be out on the streets? Yes, I do.
3: Do I think Don Miller should ever be released from prison? No, absolutely not. Is it inevitable? Yes.
4: For the protection of our community, this is an individual who needs to stay in prison.
3: Don Miller will be released in 2031.
5: Growing up as a young teenager, I thought, it felt like he was put away forever. Because the time that he got and all that, it seemed like forever. But that time's gone by. And he's still dangerous. He's still going to be dangerous in 10 years.
6: There's not enough help in this world to make him rehabilitated. He never will be. I am a survivor, and I can still survive, whether he's out or in, but I'm going to be scared, of course. I feel that he is not finished, that he will come looking.
0: With Miller locked up, the question remains, why had he done it? Killed four women, raped a fifth, tried to kill her and her brother. For Judy Ho, the clues for Miller's motivation are there for all to see. In his first murder, that of Martha, religion looms large in the Miller psyche.
7: Don certainly utilized a lot of religious themes in his killings, and Martha was a really good example of this. He essentially had all of her items laid out, and even the way that her body was positioned as if she had ascended to heaven. There were a lot of heaven and hell themes that were apparent.
3: When he was arrested, Don Miller hid behind his religion, behind his Christianity, if you will. He said, "How could it be me? There's no way it could be me. I'm a Christian. There's no way I would ever do this."
7: I believe that Don became very obsessed with the structure that he grew up with, and a big part of that was the religiosity of his family. And I think that he really saw the world in black and white. There were the good people and the bad people, and there's really no grays. And I think that that type of obsessiveness and that type of devotion to this idea of black and whiteness of the world and the right and wrongs of the world is what probably led him down this path of killing in a way that links back to these spiritual or religious ideas. I think in some ways he was able to justify the heinous crimes that he committed by thinking that perhaps he was doing God's work in some very sick way. And I think that he felt like he had justification. If anybody ever asked, if anybody ever found out, he could say, well, these people were all people who deserved to die because they were bad people.
0: Prosecutor Doug Lloyd believes there's a simpler motivation. Miller simply enjoyed killing.
4: I believe that the first one potentially was one of just anger. The next three, those were a desire that he was fulfilling. I think in the first one, he felt the desires. And then when he capitalized on it, he realized, I really enjoy this.
0: Don Miller's sentence ends in 2031. If he reaches 77 years old, he will be released from prison. And on his release, at least one person is prepared, should Miller wish to attack again.
5: I will never seek out. I will never hunt down. I will never try to do anything unlawful. But this is all the steps I need to take to feel safe, to feel, you know, my family's protected. Because I do believe the unfinished business that he mentions to be true. And that is what it is.

0: People have no idea how much NASA has impacted their lives.
1: One, liftoff.
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4: We are on the dark side of the universe.
5: If I give you the right to kill me, then that gives me the right to kill you.
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12: In a prison visiting room, Hazel Griffin and Glenn Dix fall in love.
13: Indeed, they were regarded by everyone as being the perfect couple, the lovey-dovey couple.
12: But what could Hazel really know about the man that she had met behind bars?
13: He'd stopped taking his medication and became severely mentally ill. Psychotic.
14: Because he has no contact with reality, Glenn Dix did and always does represent a danger to anybody in contact with him.
15: To me, he's just a bomb waiting to go off.
12: Has Hazel married a man who was made for murder? Probing the mind and the timeline of killers, this series reveals the red flags of those who will one day be investigated for taking a life.

0: It was in 1997 when 47-year-old mum of six Hazel Griffin meets Glyn Dix.
1: She came to see him. She couldn't resist him.
0: He was sharing a prison cell with her son, Adam.
2: Adam had grown to regard Glyn as perhaps his best friend.
0: Adam is serving time for driving offences. Hazel visits him regularly.
1: He's formed a friendship with her son, Adam. He appears to her, obviously, an attractive man, somebody that she's interested in.
3: So when she starts this relationship with Dix, she's not concerned. She's not concerned about his past. They spark up a relationship.
4: They end up being pen pals.
0: Dix was 18 years into a minimum term of 20 years in prison for murder. Yet Hazel seemed to have few qualms about befriending him, given how he appeared.
5: The confusing thing about someone like Glyn Dix is that you wouldn't pick up in meeting him, in making his acquaintance, anything sinister, threatening, hostile, angry, anything that seemed particularly dangerous about him. And that's because he doesn't have that kind of personality. He's not driven by hatred. He's not driven by anger or really any kind of vindictive agenda or violent urges at all. That's not who Glyn Dix is.
4: Hazel was soon regularly visiting Dix in prison. And after a few months, she announced to everybody that she was in love and that they were going to get married.
0: By now, Hazel believes that she knows all that she needs to about the man she's due to marry. He has admitted that in 1980 he was convicted of shooting a young woman, Pia Overbury. But he'd not exactly told the full truth.
4: Dix has woven a complicated web of lies about himself. There is no mention of the fact that he's in there for life for killing a woman in the manner that he did. He's created this whole persona of himself, which is not reflected in his reality.
0: In fact, Glyn Dix told Hazel and her family that he had been framed for Pia's murder. It was an outlandish tale.
3: I think because that trust had already started and been built and, you know, possibly Hazel was a bit vulnerable, that he got away with those. He got away with those stories and presented himself as somebody who was not dangerous at all.
4: He comes up with some strange story about being in the elite army and that he was involved in this altercation, and when he woke up, he had a shotgun in his hand and a woman was dead.
0: The true story of 32-year-old Pia Overbury's death was much darker than Glyn would have anyone believe.
2: So we're in the 1970s. We are in Gloucester. Now, Glyn Dix stood out even then as a bit of a local oddity. People remembered him.
0: Glyn Dix was living alone, a single man in his 20s, renting a flat from a young mum, Pia Overbury.
5: We know as a young man he's living in Dix, but not paying his rent. Now, actually, this is our first hint, I think, of just how disorganised and chaotic Glyn Dix's thinking processes actually are.
4: Glyn Dix was an unreliable tenant. He often paid his rent late, if at all.
5: This isn't a careless disregard. It's actually somebody whose mind doesn't work effectively, who doesn't really understand how the world works, doesn't understand how other people works. And this is our first hint of him struggling with functioning as an adult. He's just coping moment by moment.
0: Pia and her young daughters were forced to visit Dix's home to collect his late rent. His behaviour during these visits became increasingly erratic.
4: Pia's daughter was a young child at the time. Now, she recounts that when they used to go to try and collect rent, on the occasions when he would try and pay it, she would feel very uncomfortable in his presence. He would sometimes make strange faces at her.
5: I think it's very interesting that while the landlady herself doesn't identify anything sinister about Glyn Dix, her young daughter does find something frightening about him. That's very interesting because actually, in some ways, I think that the type of dangerousness that Glyn Dix presents is something that a child would better understand, would better relate to.
2: What Pia didn't realise was she was dealing with a ticking time bomb. And by the mere fact of asking to be paid for the rent that was due, she had placed herself very much in the firing line of that time bomb.
5: Pia is repeatedly frustrating him, causing immense frustration, and yet she won't have been aware of that because she won't have picked up on any of the personality indicators of somebody who is dangerous. So she's putting herself in incredible danger without realising it.
0: Unwittingly, Pia had ignited a furious rage in Glyn Dix, and he takes a dangerous step.
3: How dare she? Who does she think she is?
0: It was at that point he bought a gun.
3: We do know about people who revere weapons, display weapons, want to use weapons, are more dangerous than other people. So we start to get a picture of this man who likes to dominate, who likes to frighten, and now has an illegal gun.
0: In the early autumn of 1979, Pia Overbury disappeared. Her daughter, Maxine, wanting to celebrate her birthday, was the first to notice that her mother was missing.
4: They were going there to have a celebration of some type. However, Pia wasn't there. Now, this was starting to cause some real concern, so they reported her missing.
0: Pia's husband sensed something was wrong and reported her missing to the police, but they had little to go on. Neil Lancaster is a former police detective experienced in using technology to help trace missing persons. But back then, that was not an option.
4: There were no telephones to track. Banking information was always way out of date. There was no CCTV, so we were reliant on finding her, just looking for her. There were no leads. Now, I have to say that in those days, police treated missing person inquiries as differently. They used to think, well, maybe she's just gone, left her husband, and it was almost thought of as nobody else's business.
0: Dix watched silently from the sidelines throughout October. Police, neighbours and family searched for Pia. Mary Redfords had just moved to Gloucestershire. Their corner of the Forest of Dean was quiet and safe, the perfect place to raise her children.
6: I love the peacefulness of it. And in the spring, it's full of bluebells. It's lovely. And it's a very, very old wood, this. It's called Carter's Grove because they used to stop here on the way to market where there was water for the cattle and spend the night here. I think that's what happened. But it's a very, very old wood. It's very special. And it's just beautiful.
0: The Forest of Dean, as Dix would have known, was also a perfect place to bury a body. On October 20th, Mary was walking through the grove. It was unseasonably warm, and Mary and her young children were exploring the area.
6: When my children were younger, we did come quite often, when the bluebells were out especially. But on that particular day, it was because of the young trees that I came. But it's lovely, and it's peaceful, and there's a lot of birds down here. And as you say, you feel it's an ancient woodland.
0: Yeah. Mary Redfords had just moved to Gloucestershire. Their corner of the Forest of Dean was quiet and safe, the perfect place to raise her children.
6: I love the peacefulness of it. And in the spring, it's full of bluebells. It's lovely. And it's a very, very old wood, this. It's called Carter's Grove because they used to stop here on the way to market where there was water for the cattle and spend the night here. I think that's what happened. But it's a very, very old wood. It's very special. And it's just beautiful.
0: The Forest of Dean, as Dix would have known, was also a perfect place to bury a body.
6: I love the peacefulness of it. And in the spring, it's full of bluebells. It's lovely. And it's a very, very old wood, this. It's called Carter's Grove because they used to stop here on the way to market where there was water for the cattle and spend the night here. I think that's what happened. But it's a very, very old wood. It's very special. And it's just beautiful.
0: The Forest of Dean, as Dix would have known, was also a perfect place to bury a body. On October 20th, Mary was walking through the grove. It was unseasonably warm, and Mary and her young children were exploring the area.
6: When my children were younger, we did come water for the cattle and spend the night here. I think that's what happened. But it's a very, very old wood. It's very special. And it's just beautiful.
0: The Forest of Dean, as Dix would have known, was also a perfect place to bury a body. On October 20th, Mary was walking through the grove. It was unseasonably warm, and Mary and her young children were exploring the area.
6: When my children were younger, we did come quite often when the bluebell

0: were out especially. But on that particular day, it was because of the young trees that I came. But it's lovely. And there's...
1: Known was also a perfect place to bury a body. On October 20th, Mary was walking through the grove. It was unseasonably warm, and Mary and her young children were exploring the area.
0: When my children were younger, we did come quite often, when the bluebells were out especially. But on that particular day, it was because of the young trees that I came. But it's lovely, and it's peaceful, and there's a lot of birds down here. And as you say, you feel it's an ancient woodland somehow.
1: Mary saw something that haunts her to this day. Poorly hidden amongst the undergrowth, a woman's body. It was Pia Overbury.
0: I just saw these legs, which looked exactly as if they'd got lisle stockings on, sticking out under the branches. I thought, oh God, what on earth? And then I saw that it, you know, I could see the head.
1: Trying not to panic the children, Mary got out of the woods as fast as she could.
0: When I realised what it was, my first thought was, I must get the children out of here.
1: Glyn Dix had killed for the first time, but this man-made for murder was far from finished. One day, he would marry Hazel.
2: Although he is perfectly capable of living out convincingly this romantic fantasy over a prolonged period of time with Hazel, that fantasy is always going to be precarious because he remains somebody who is not fully in touch with reality, who does not think in the same way that you or I think.
3: People have no idea how much NASA has impacted their lives.
4: One, liftoff.
5: Artificial intelligence, it's a revolution.
6: There are so many unanswered questions.
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0: You've got to move quickly without falling over or something. And with the two children, one of which was quite small, it was quite difficult.
1: Despite her fear, she remembers to mark the spot where she had stumbled on the body of Pierre Overbury, so helping guide police to the gruesome scene.
0: I tied my green scarf onto one of the trees so we'd remember. Then, of course, when the police came, I knew exactly where it was.
2: This is now a murder inquiry. They are interviewing local residents. They're interviewing the tenants at the properties.
1: And they will interview Glyn Dix.
3: One person that they were inevitably going to speak to was the tenant with whom she had issues. He wasn't a prime suspect. No one was. He was just one of the people on the list.
4: After Pierre's body is found, Dix becomes a suspect because she knew him, he was in debt to her, and he became more and more concerned about the suspicions of the police. He was interviewed, he didn't like that.
3: His reaction to being spoken to by the police was so extreme that he went from there, amongst everyone else, to the very top of the list of suspects.
1: Evidence begins to mount.
2: Well, there's a fingertip search going through the area where Pierre's body was found. Now, this is a very meticulous exercise with a large number of officers on their hands and knees going through the undergrowth of that woodland. Now, during this, they find Pierre's handbag. And more importantly than that, whilst going through, they find a 410 shotgun cartridge. Now, this is important for a number of reasons. This is evidence. This is really hard, crucial evidence because a particular bullet, a particular cartridge, can be matched precisely and forensically to any particular firearm.
1: Pierre's strange, unnerving tenant is now the prime suspect in her murder.
2: Now, Dix can't handle this. The stress is far too much for him.
1: Police arrive at his home to interview him under caution. Dix responds in dramatic fashion.
2: He takes an overdose and he's taken to hospital.
4: When he gets to hospital, his behaviour becomes really concerning. It's very erratic and strange. People start worrying that he's not thinking properly, responding properly. So he actually ends up in a psychiatric unit.
1: While in hospital, after his unsuccessful attempt to take his own life, police and doctors observe troubling signs of Dix's mental state.
5: His mind is literally flitting from one fictional narrative to another in response to whatever situation he finds in. There's no system, there's no organisation, there's no framework, there's no plan, there's no strategy within this individual.
6: He showed some symptoms looking like those of schizophrenia at that time.
1: Doctors agree to let police again question Dix. This time, he does not try to protest his innocence.
2: He broke down, he confessed, and he took them to where that firearm was.
1: Glyn Dix admitted to shooting his landlady, but his motive baffles police. Dix tells a confusing story of a contract killing gone wrong. He claims Pierre had asked him to kill her husband. Then the story changes. Pierre's marriage was abusive and he was trying to help her. Detectives realise that neither story is true. Expert analysts point to a man whose mental issues make him very dangerous.
5: Glyn Dix doesn't know who he is or what he is. All he has to present to the world are the narratives, the fiction, the stories he sees around and about. Now, so when he draws on one of these, he's able to act it out in a very effective manner because he is totally absorbed by it, believing it. It's all he is. So in a sense, it is genuine.
6: He truly believed that he was involved in a contract killing. So as his mental state deteriorated, he himself gave different explanations at different times as his mind shifted from increasingly bizarre and strange ideas.
1: Regardless of the motivation, police have their man.
2: The evidence is now overwhelming. They have Dix's confession. They have the firearm. He's taken them to it. He's shown them where it is. They have the bullet that they found at the scene, which is now forensically linked to that firearm. It's a slam dunk case. Faced with the overwhelming evidence, he has no alternative. And in July 1980, he pleads guilty to murder and is sentenced to life imprisonment.
1: It would be 20 years before he'd be considered for parole. While in jail, guards and inmates see a different side to Glyndex.
4: Now, all through his prison life, he seems to have stayed under the radar.
2: Now, that's presumably because he was under medical supervision all the time and was taking his medication.
6: And although for some, being in prison makes the symptoms much worse, paradoxically, for some patients, they do actually improve. Sometimes the illness gets picked up, and the circumstances in prison actually can be beneficial.
4: Maybe the prison system, with its routines and, you know, lack maybe of external anxiety-producing sort of stimuli, maybe that suited him. Maybe he's very suited to that kind of prison environment.
1: Medicated, in a routine, Glyndex seems far from a natural-born killer.
5: It's very difficult to understand the type of danger that somebody like Glyndex poses, because it's not the type of danger we normally associate with violent murderers. He's not somebody with a hostile, aggressive, vindictive personality. He's not somebody who's looking to impose power and control over others and seeking opportunities for murder or being ready to act in a violent and aggressive way. That isn't who he is. He doesn't have that way of thinking in his head.
1: Andrew Fisher, QC, would one day represent Glyndex.
7: Mr. Dix was a long-term schizophrenic, and as is not uncommon with schizophrenics, they're fine when they're on their medication.
1: Dix was eventually moved to a minimum security jail, and so began the process which led to him meeting Hazel Griffin, mother of Adam, who was serving time for traffic offences. Grateful for a new friend, Adam introduces Dix to his mother.
4: So this is how he gets introduced to Hazel. They spark up a relationship.
5: And I think that's what we see with somebody like Glyndex. It's much harder to pick up on that potential when you're presented with somebody who really doesn't have the personality or the apparent motivation to murder.
1: Dix had not told Adam or Hazel the truth about Pia Overbury's death.
4: Dix tells her some quite bizarre stories about how Pia died.
1: Dix seemed determined to woo Hazel. Did he have an agenda?
4: He was probably thinking about what life was going to be like when he actually did get out of prison. He needed to start laying the groundwork for, you know, where he was going to live, who was going to look after him, who was going to look after his every need. So in that way, he probably targeted Hazel. She may have been lonely. She may just have, again, been the victim of an arch manipulator.
1: Hazel did not know about the true nature of his crimes. The man who was now her fiancé is the man of her dreams. She wanted to believe what he was telling her.
2: Despite the fantastical nature of this elaborate, ridiculous story, Hazel was in too deep. She bought it, and she was taken in by it.
4: He's got no other focus in his life. He can focus everything on Hazel. He can make her feel like a queen. He can make her feel like she's the only person in his life, because the fact is, she is.
5: But I think it's entirely understandable that Hazel would not have seen anything dangerous or vindictive in Glyn, and instead would have seen a romantic, likeable individual, because in some ways that is what he was. That is the storyline that would have been, he would have been acting out in his relationship with her.
1: If Hazel or her family had any fears about the new man in her life, they pushed them aside and began planning an unconventional wedding.
2: On the 5th of September 1999, whilst Dix was on day release, he married his fiancée. They had a nice ceremony. Family report that this was a nice day. It was a pleasant wedding. He behaved like the perfect gentleman, and the family seemed to be coming round and accepting him.
1: 2 years later, Glyndex was released, and the couple were finally able to begin their life together.
2: In 2001, after 20 years in prison, Dix is released on life licence. Now, this is not an entire release from prison. He is subject to recall at any second. Any small infraction on his conditions of release, he can be recalled to prison. So he would be living with this over his head like the sword of Damocles.
3: He had been medicated. He had received all of the treatment that he can receive. And as a society, we work on the basis that everyone's redeemable. And for 20 years, he proved himself redeemable. And so the system deemed him no longer dangerous. And the system released him. And as a person who works within that system, we have to accept that the system is not always right. And in this case, it was not right.
2: They settle down in a house in Redditch. He's completely accepted by the family, and they just seem like a normal married couple.
1: Everybody in the new couple's life seemed willing to accept Dix as a reformed man.
2: I don't think for a second he's changed. I think he's waiting for his opportunity to arise.
1: He'd killed before. Was Glyn Dix a man made for murder not once, but twice? If so, Hazel may have been ill-equipped to spot the signs.
5: I believe he wasn't in touch with reality. He was nonetheless not completely without intelligence, which is a strange combination and which produced somebody who was able to convincingly live out a fantasy role with Hazel for a prolonged period of time.
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0: Mary Redfers raced home, frightened for her life.
1: This would have been a terrible shock for Mary, just going out for a walk with her children to find a body. She rushes straight off and raises the alarm.
2: I was frightened because you think, oh my gosh, is there somebody behind a tree, you know, and you get into, try not to get into a panic because you know.

0: Glyndix and Hazel began their married life in the Worcestershire town of Redditch. If their new neighbours were unaware of Glyn's history, there was nothing about his behaviour that would give him away.
1: They were described by everybody as being this absolutely wonderful couple. Not just Hazel. It wasn't, well, she's lovely, but look at the husband. They were very popular. They were very well regarded. Everyone thought that they were effectively the perfect couple. And they lived together as a perfect couple for 3 years.
2: He was carrying on with his life very properly. There was no question, for instance, of any domestic violence or any trouble between he and his wife, Hazel. Indeed, they were regarded by everyone as being the perfect couple, the lovey-dovey couple.
0: For 2 years, Hazel and Glyndix lived happily together. But without prison doctors monitoring his mental health, how long could that last?
3: In my opinion, he hasn't changed at all. The medication may be keeping a lid on him, but to me, he's just a bomb waiting to go off.
2: He thought that he was well, and plainly he'd stopped taking his medication.
4: I think in probably the last year they were together, his mind is progressively deteriorating and he's getting sicker and sicker. And sadly, nobody's picking this up.
0: In fact, life as a free man came with new challenges, ones that Dix had not faced in his 20 years of incarceration.
5: I would question whether the relationship was functioning normally. There's lots of things we know about Dix which suggest that could never happen. I think that to live with, Hazel would have found him challenging and difficult. But he had on his side that he'd spent the last 20 years in prison. Perfect excuse for all these strange behaviours that she probably thought, yeah, fair enough, he needs to readjust. He's had a difficult life. The outside is something new to him.
0: He's in a new environment. He stopped taking his medication. Did Hazel know? Probably not. So she would not have known of the growing danger that she faced from her husband, the killer.
2: It's not uncommon for people who are on long-term medication that their partners or those who live with them don't necessarily know whether they're taking the medication, whether they're taking the proper dosage at the right time. And it may well be that his wife was alert to that, but she may not have realised quite how ill he was or what the effects of that would be.
6: Although he is perfectly capable of living out convincingly this romantic fantasy over a prolonged period of time with Hazel, that fantasy is always going to be precarious because he remains somebody who is not fully in touch with reality, who does not think in the same way that you or I think. And that distortion of reality, that lack of rational thought can be exposed and will be exposed in sudden and surprising and overwhelming ways.
0: Hazel's son Adam may also have been oblivious to how unhinged his stepfather had become. Until, that is, one humid, stormy afternoon 3 years after Dix's release from prison.
3: On Saturday the 19th of June 2004, his old cellmate, Adam, goes to visit his mum at Seymour Drive in Redditch.
5: And he can't get in. So he knocks the door, there's no answer, and so he phones. And Dix answers the phone and says, oh yeah, come around the back, come in, come on in.
3: The gate's locked, which is unusual because it never is. So he phones up, phones the house. Dix answers the phone and says, yeah, I'm in, come round. So he does go round.
2: He came round to the back of the house, looked through the kitchen window where he saw Mr. Dix.
5: The sight that greeted him was frankly absolutely horrific.
3: Adam is met with a scene of utter carnage. Dix is naked. There is blood everywhere.
0: Terrified of what he might see on the other side of the door, Adam makes his way into his mum's kitchen.
2: Adam came round the back of the house, having been out, looked through the kitchen door, which was glazed or semi-glazed, saw Mr. Dix naked, astride something and lots of blood, and only realised what it was when he saw his mother's severed head on the kitchen floor.
5: Dix had killed Hazel, but not only had he killed her, he had dismembered and mutilated her body and was still in the process of interacting with Hazel's body, naked himself, covered in blood.
3: His mother has been murdered and dismembered Her body parts are in bags. Her heart is in the freezer. A scene of unimaginable horror.
0: It was a scene that defied belief, as did Dix's words when Adam walked into the room.
3: When Dix is aware that Adam is in the kitchen with him, he looks at him and simply says, "We've had an argument."
5: He says that the reason that he killed Hazel was that they had an argument over the TV channel.
1: One of them wanted to watch the football, one of them wanted to watch the wrestling.
5: It's almost like he's getting some perverse joy from, look at the chaos that I've done, that I'm in the middle of, and see how I'm belittling it by saying, oh, it's just an argument, what's your problem?
6: Suddenly, this unimportant source of annoyance exposes the psychotic aspect of Glyn Dix, and we see him responding as he did previously in this impulsive, instinctive way to a very simple, very trivial annoyance. Suddenly we see that this is not somebody who is grounded in reality.
0: Adam fled the house in horror, called the police. They were on the scene in minutes.
3: Dix appears relaxed, unfazed, calm. It's almost like this is normal. He doesn't try to run away, he doesn't try to flee. He just sits and waits.
2: He admitted his responsibility, absolutely. There was no question of him trying to get out of it at all.
6: And in the aftermath of the murder, we see very clearly just how mentally ill Glyn Dix is. We find him chopping up the woman he has apparently loved for a number of years into little pieces and talking about the fact that they've had a little argument.
0: But when officers arrived, Dix told them something else, something that made even less sense.
4: He said that she liked things tidy, and he was cleaning up. Now, two statements. One is he says he's been implied he's been provoked by an argument over a TV channel. The second, he says something which to most people, apart from a psychiatrist, is totally bizarre. He says he is tidying up. He's standing with a knife in his hand when Adam finds him. He's covered in blood, and there are Hazel body parts about.
3: Whilst this seems a frenzied, brutal, horrific attack, which it clearly is, there also seems to be element of thought, of care, of a systematic approach by Dix to this unimaginable horror.
4: In dismembering the body, he is taught, says that he was tidying up. He's doing this because she liked things tidy. Now, that is a particular form of thinking that you see in some patients when they are really severe and acutely psychotic. It's a sort of form of distortion of the logic. So it's logical to him, but actually he's killing her, he's just dismembering her body. And there's something almost dreamlike about it.
0: With Dix taken into secure custody, officers were able to examine the scene and what remained of 54-year-old Hazel's body. They would need to make sense of the carnage that they surveyed before deciding what to do with Glyn Dix. Was this man in the midst of a psychotic breakdown, or was there something even darker going on?
1: Subsequently, there have been a lot

0: some patients, when they are really severe and acutely psychotic, it's a sort of form of distortion of the logic. So it's logical to him, but actually he's killing us, just dismembering our body. And there's something almost dreamlike about it.
1: With Dix taken into secure custody, officers were able to examine the scene and what remained of 54-year-old Hazel's body. They would need to make sense of the carnage that they surveyed before deciding what to do with Glyn Dix. Was this man in the midst of a psychotic breakdown, or was there something even darker going on?
2: Subsequently, there have been a lot of indications that this may be far worse than that, far more ritualistic than that, because there are a lot of indications that, in fact, as part of Glyn Dix's schizophrenia, he had developed an extreme form of Satanism.
3: So the ritualistic, Satanistic material that we know he was exposed to would have been incredibly destructive and powerful and would have taken a real hold on his mind.
4: To 15-year-old Harper, buying an $80 vintage rock t-shirt is a great investment. 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

0: Just 5 years after their unconventional jailhouse wedding, Glyn and Hazel Dix's marriage ended in brutality.
1: What we know is that in the course of a normal domestic day, something triggers Glyn Dix to stab Hazel and then to effectively chop her body up. Almost ritual butchery.
0: Was this inevitable? A key question for investigators was whether Glyn Dix was so mentally damaged that he did not know what he was doing, that his illness made him kill Hazel. So technically, he might not be guilty of murder. It matters in cases like that of Glyn Dix. The answer might reduce an offence to manslaughter, offering the remotest possibility that he may be released again at some time in the distant future. Evidence of planning would suggest murder rather than manslaughter. Was that available?
2: Whilst this was clearly a horrifically frenzied attack that caused such carnage, such devastating, unmitigated horror, there were elements and evidence here of a systematic approach.
1: He had taken Hazel's heart, he had taken it from her body, and he had placed it in the freezer.
2: The placement of the tools, the way the body was decapitated, the way the head was removed, the way the organs were removed. This shows an unbelievable attitude to this act of killing.
0: Dix told police he'd done that to preserve his wife.
3: There's just a glimpse of his awareness that he's done something really bad in the way he

0: He says, we've had a little argument. The way in which he's chopping up the body is like a child chopping up plasticine. In the immediate aftermath of the murder, we really see just how far away from reality his understanding of the world is.
1: Police began to notice other possible motives behind Dix's actions.
2: There is a Satanist salute which involves the two outer fingers. And when he was cutting up Hazel's body, Glyn Dix formed her hand into that salute by removing the fingers that weren't part of the salute.
3: He's described as painting bizarre paintings on the wall that have sinister implication.
4: He had done some very strange things, especially in artwork and things around the house.
3: He's been reading the Book of Revelations. Interesting how often Revelation seems to feature in the minds of people with schizophrenia when they become severely psychotic.
0: The more emotionally stimulating, the more physically arousing, the more dramatic, the more primitive the imagery or the influence that he's exposed to, the more powerful an effect it would have had on somebody like Glyn Dix. So the ritualistic, satanistic material that we know he was exposed to would have been incredibly destructive and powerful and would have taken a real hold on his mind.
3: It's quite likely that at one stage he actually identified himself as the Beast, the Beast 666, and so he actually has to carry out what he has read about in the most awful, graphic way for the evil one. And so that is what's actually driving him.
1: Had Dix willingly become a follower of Satan, or was he a victim of his own damaged mind? Perhaps both. Imagery that he had painted on walls was revealing to Donna Youngs. They suggest a weak, deeply susceptible mind.
0: Images like the dragon that we know he had a huge image of in his kitchen, in the room where he murdered Hazel. Images like that, characters like that, give life to, give a way of activating the adult feelings that he has had no capacity to go forward with. The moment he was exposed to any images, ideas, influences, stories that in any way glorified or presented as exciting or arousing violence, then I think at some stage it was inevitable that he would act that material out.
1: When he took on Glyn Dix's case, barrister Andrew Fisher too believed firmly that his client was suffering from a break with reality. He was mad, not bad.
5: I was first instructed, I would think, a few weeks after the murder had taken place. It was plain that he was severely mentally ill.
1: It was Fisher who pushed for Dix to undergo psychiatric assessment.
5: The very facts of the offence itself were so bizarre and unusual that it could only have been committed by someone who was seriously mentally ill, in my view. I'm not a doctor, but that was my amateur view. And so my instructing solicitors, though, had already obtained a medical report. But that report had been obtained from the hospital that had released him from his previous sentence. It suggested that there was nothing wrong with him.
1: This may have been true in 2001 when Hazel met Dix and a parole board had signed off on his release from prison.
3: Essentially, to get out, he's going to have to show that he is mentally stable and demonstrate that he no longer poses a risk to the public.
1: But Dix was taking regular medication under the supervision of prison guards.
3: The medication would have been to keep his illness suppressed.
1: Without drugs, as he was when on the outside, Dix was a killer.
5: That had its effect, that the schizophrenia coming back, and became severely...
6: People have no idea how much NASA has impacted their lives.
7: One, lift off.
8: Artificial intelligence, it's a revolution.
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13: 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Considering Claire isn't in Paris right now, that seemed odd to the bank and to Claire. Two taps later, Claire says nope to the charge and Wells Fargo is on the case. However you make money work, Wells Fargo can work with that.
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0: mentally ill and became psychotic.
1: There was a lot of evidence to suggest that Dix had been so deranged that his actions when killing Hazel were not those of a sane person. But as the case was about to begin, with the vital question to be debated in court, Glyn Dix was not interested in using his apparent insanity to defend his actions.
0: So I went and had a conference with him at Long Larton Prison, where he was being held in custody. And again, he was utterly mortified. He didn't really wish to discuss it. He just kept on repeating how much he regretted it and how sorry he was. As his legal representatives, we weren't sure that that was the right outcome. So the options were he was either guilty of murder, providing he knew what he was doing and he had proper responsibility for what he was doing, or he was guilty of manslaughter by reason of diminished responsibility because his responsibility was diminished by reason of his mental illness, or he was not guilty by reason of insanity because he just didn't know what he was doing.
2: It's very obvious to me that he was floridly psychotic, and the insanity is a legal term.
0: What happened was, when the first hearing before the court, I informed the judge that we, meaning the whole of his legal team, were not satisfied about his mental health, and therefore we needed reports before we could progress with the case. But Mr. Dix himself wasn't having any of that, and he stood up in the dock and then told the judge he was pleading guilty, admitted the offence, and that that was that.
1: On the 16th of December 2005, a judge at Birmingham Crown Court accepted Glyn Dix's guilty plea.
0: The judge then stated that he took the view that he couldn't prevent the defendant from pleading guilty, even though we weren't satisfied about his mental health.
2: The judge's primary concern is that Dix is of a major risk to the public. But I think that most people looking at this case will say, my goodness me, he's done it 20 years ago and he's gone and done it again. So the judge's main concern is that he is to protect the public. Now, the best way to be entirely sure is to give him a whole life sentence.
0: All the time, of course, it was acknowledged that there was no way that he would ever be released from whatever institution he was held in, whether it was a hospital or a prison. If he'd been found not guilty by reason of insanity, he would have been sent to a mental hospital with a restriction not to be released, other than with the consent of the Home Secretary, who would never agree to release him, obviously, because of his history and the fact he previously committed a killing before that, before this one.
3: He now becomes one of the few convicted British criminals who will never, ever see the light of day again.
1: Shortly after his sentencing, prison authorities reached the same conclusion as Barrister Andrew Fisher. Jail was not the right place for Glyn Dix.
0: Prison authorities immediately said, this man's seriously mentally ill, and he was shipped off to Ashworth Hospital, which is one of the special hospitals, one of the three special hospitals, Broadmoor, Rampton and Ashworth, in Liverpool. On his reception into Ashworth Hospital, they realised he was seriously mentally ill.
2: I believe that Dix ended up in the right place.
1: Hazel left behind six children who never truly got the answers they deserved for why Dix did what he did. Had she unwittingly married a man who was naturally made for murder? Perhaps. Or perhaps he was one highly susceptible to the wrong influences.
4: In his rawest form, no, he doesn't have the personality traits or the aggressive interpersonal styles or the desire to cause pain. He doesn't have that. And yet, because of the susceptibility of his mind, because he has no contact with reality, Glyn Dix did and always does represent a danger to anybody in contact with him. At any moment, a seemingly unimportant source of frustration can and could trigger an impulsive, defensive, aggressive reaction.
1: Whatever the reason, the scars left by Hazel's brutal murder have never healed.
3: Tragically, 10 years after this event, Adam died. He never got over this. We must imagine what it must have been like for him to see his mother for the last time in the circumstances which he did. He never recovered, and he died aged 39.
0: One can, well, can't possibly envisage what effect that must have on someone for the rest of their lives. I don't imagine he was able to get past that.
1: In accordance with his whole life tariff, Glyn Dix spent the remainder of his life securely incarcerated in Ashworth High Security Hospital. He died there in 2014, at the age of 16.

0: Would I say I'm ready to be executed? Yeah, I mean, it's not going to be that big deal.
1: We were dedicated to killing Nazis. And that's what we volunteered for.
2: You feel like you have superpowers.
3: If you thought curving space and time is weird, you've heard nothing yet.
4: When in El Salvador, we want the Salvadorians to.
5: This is the sound of Claire cooking dinner at home. And that's the sound of a fraud alert from Wells Fargo flagging a charge for a pricey restaurant in Paris. Considering Claire isn't in Paris right now, that seemed odd to the bank and to Claire. Two taps later, Claire says nope to the charge, and Wells Fargo is on the case. However you make money work, Wells Fargo can work with that.
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5: This is the sound of Claire cooking dinner at home. And that's the sound of a fraud alert from Wells Fargo flagging a charge for a pricey restaurant in Paris. Considering Claire isn't in Paris right now, that seemed odd to the bank and to Claire. Two taps later, Claire says nope to the charge, and Wells Fargo is on the case. However you make money work, Wells Fargo can work with that.
6: Wells Fargo Bank, N.A., member FDIC.

0: It was a very tranquil scene. Beautiful summer's morning, beautiful sunshine, and a dead body.
1: I am convinced 100% that my brother Jimmy didn't do this. The man who done this was a monster, and Jimmy was no monster.
2: I think that DNA evidence proves beyond all doubt that the identity of the A6 murderer was James Hanratty.
3: No one should have hanged for the A6 murder, because I don't think the evidence against any suspect was strong enough.
4: On February the 17th, 1962, James Hanratty was anxiously awaiting his fate as the jury filed back into the main courtroom here at Bedford Assizes. But was this baby-faced 25-year-old really the notorious A6 killer, the man who'd raped Valerie Storey and murdered in cold blood Michael Gregston? The law found Hanratty guilty of murder and he was sentenced to death. But what led the jury to that decision? What was the evidence that sealed his fate?

0: I'm Fred Dynage, and I'm investigating murders that have shocked the nation. I want to know what it is that motivates killers and to find out how they think they can get away with it.
1: Some crimes in particular provoke debate about how to ensure the correct punishment is given when the perpetrator is sentenced, and how you can be 100% certain of a person's guilt. The case of the A6 murderer is still controversial. Questions about the police handling of the case and the evidence used for conviction remain.
0: For 50 years, James Hanratty's case has proved intriguing for criminologists, historians, and authors. Leading criminologist Professor David Wilson has studied the A6 case in depth.
2: James Hanratty is born in 1936. He's the oldest of four brothers. But think about 1936, the coming of war. And war seems to me to play an important role in his childhood and in the development of the man he was to become. His father is in the army, so his father is often absent from the home. And then in 1944, when London is being bombarded by doodlebugs, James and his younger brother, Michael, are evacuated to Barrow-in-Furness in Cumberland.
1: During the Second World War, over 800,000 children were evacuated from towns and cities. London had proved resilient despite the heavy bombardment. But in June 1944, the flying bomb attacks provoked a significant exodus from the city.
2: He's in a large hall with his brother Michael, and a couple come up and they choose James without his brother. James refuses to go and instead says, "I won't go unless my brother can come with me." I think his childhood is dominated by war, dominated by an absent father, and dominated by being evacuated and building up a relationship with his younger brother.
0: By 1947, 11-year-old James Hanratty had enrolled at St James's Catholic School at Burnt Oak. He was a popular lad, mainly due to a constant supply of ration books and sweets. It was a convent school, and the sisters in charge struggled to teach him anything.
1: Author John Edelston has researched James Hanratty's early life.
3: They marked him down as retarded and uneducatable, so that by the time he went to his secondary school, his family refused to accept that diagnosis. They refused to send him to a special school, what we'd now call a sort of special needs school. They sent him to an ordinary secondary school, where, again, he didn't do well.
0: So behavioural problems. A violent boy?
3: No, not violent. He didn't really respect authority, but he was lazy rather than violent, so that if he had work to do, he wouldn't bother to do it. But he wasn't a school bully. He wasn't someone who picked on younger children. He was mild-mannered. He was well-mannered. It's just that he was rather slow.
1: James Hanratty left school at 15 and began working with his father, sorting refuse at Wembley Borough Council. He hated it. A year later, in 1952, Hanratty had an accident. He fell off his bike and was unconscious for 10 hours.
2: When he awakes from this accident, his behaviour is odd. For example, he takes the family's ration book with his younger brother, Michael, and goes and buys sweets, gives all of the sweets to Michael, and then disappears. He simply doesn't turn up at home. His parents clearly are very worried about him, and they eventually discover him some 4 weeks later. He's been living in Brighton. He has been loading logs onto a lorry to try and make ends meet, but he's in a very bad shape. He's suffering from exposure. He's taken to hospital. Whilst he's at hospital, they do certain exploratory operations to check if he's had any brain injury. They aren't able to discover any brain injuries. There was a fear that he may have had a brain hemorrhage, but in fact, all that we know from that medical examination is they described him as mentally defective.
0: James Hanratty returned home to Wembley, but this time it wasn't the law-abiding occupation of refuse collection that occupied him. At the age of 18, he was discovering a new illegal way of earning money and was developing a criminal career as a thief. How did the thieving start and the criminal record?
2: Well, in a very kind of almost developmental way. Hanratty is a young man and he steals a motorbike. And he's caught with a stolen motorbike. He obviously hasn't passed his test. He doesn't have a driving license. So it's a very kind of immature, perhaps an adolescent thing to do. So his criminal career starts as many young men's criminal careers might start, with something relatively trivial for which he received a conditional discharge. He was bound over for, in effect, for 12 months and banned from driving once he was able to drive for 12 months.
1: In November 1954, just 2 months later, James Hanratty underwent his medical examination for national service. He failed and was deemed grade 3 unfit, meaning he was illiterate.
2: So he's got this issue about how does he perform masculinity. He can't have the employment that he would like. He's not able to join national service. How does he prove himself to be a man? And here's this one thing that's open to him, this glamorous, this exciting thing that's open to him. He's going to commit crime.
1: James Hanratty was now earning money as a petty thief. In 1955, he was caught and received his first custodial sentence. He went to prison for 2 years.
4: Hanratty didn't react well to being sent to prison.
3: No sooner had he been sent to Wormwood Scrubs than he tried to kill himself. He slashed his wrists. Obviously, he recovered from that. He received medical attention. But it was a sign of his instability, if you like, the fact that he wasn't good at leading his own life.
2: He was like many young men who start to commit crime as adolescents. He constantly vows he's going to stop. But in fact, prison, in one sense, simply makes him more criminally sophisticated. He's quite an indiscriminate offender. So not only is he stealing motorbikes, stealing cars, he's committing house burglaries. You know, he's got a liminal existence. He's on the edge of society.
5: If there's one thing I've learned in my time as a crime writer, it's that there are a million and one motives for murder.
6: The first Assyrians came into view.
7: This is the story of when Britain was in the eye of the storm.
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0: In 1961, 24-year-old James Hanratty was released from Strange Ways. He'd spent the past 7 years in and out of prison. This time, he was determined not to return.
1: Michael Hanratty remembers his brother returning home and his attempt at legitimate work.
2: When Jimmy came out after Strange Ways, he started working with my father. He got a window cleaning business going, and he thought that would please Jimmy. And it went for a few months, and Jimmy was over the moon. He was laughing, he'd get a tan, and, you know, he was well into it. Then my father went on holiday with my other younger brothers, two brothers, and he left Jimmy to run the window cleaning business. While he was away, Jimmy got bored, and away he went.
1: Window cleaning in Wembley brought little excitement or money, while the bright lights of Soho in London's West End offered glitz and glamour.
2: In the 50s and 60s, Soho was the place to be. You know, it was the Two Eyes and coffee bars where all Cliff Richard and you know, all the stars went and played there and different things like that. And that was the attraction. And every time he went there. You know, he wanted excitement. I didn't know nothing about his break-ins, you know. He called it his business. You know, him and France was together.
1: Charles France was a criminal associate of James Hanratty. His daughter had previously dyed James's hair black, as he thought his red hair made him too recognisable when breaking into people's houses.
3: I think there are some intervening steps, and those intervening steps are about him becoming more criminally sophisticated, not just in terms of the types of crimes that he's committing, but in relation to the access to the people who might be fencing stolen goods, might be helping him in relation to where he should stay, giving him advice in relation to how he should hide particular pieces of evidence, which are hot. Interestingly, Charles France provides us with a piece of information which is very important in relation to the Hanratty story, in that he advises the police later that Hanratty had said that the best place to dispose of any particular stolen goods or any material that could connect him to a crime was by disposing it, by hiding it under the seat, the back seat of a bus. And that piece of information will come back later in this jump between committing property crime into relation to the crime of murder.
0: James Hanratty's time spent in prison hadn't reformed his criminal ways. But was this small-time crook about to commit the most brutal of all crimes, murder? I'm exploring the infamous case of the A6 murderer James Hanratty, whose horrific crimes sent him to the gallows. By the early 1960s, the 24-year-old had spent most of his youth committing small-time felonies, from robbing houses to stealing from cars. But one event on Tuesday, August the 22nd, 1961, would change his life forever.
1: Two innocent people, Michael Gregston and Valerie Storey, would become famous when a journey from Taplow in Berkshire to Bedford ended in tragedy.
3: Michael Gregston was a 36-year-old research scientist who worked at Langley near Slough. He was in an estranged relationship with his wife, Janet, by whom he had had two children. But whatever might have been happening in Michael's personal life, it would seem that he had formed a relationship with 22-year-old Valerie Storey, who was a research assistant. And they seemed to have bonded over such things as car rallies. They both enjoyed driving, they both enjoyed music and the theatre.
1: On the 22nd of August 1961, Michael Gregston collected Valerie from work in Langley. The couple travelled to the Old Station Inn in Taplow for a drink. Later that evening, at around 9 p.m, the pair drove to a nearby cornfield in Dorney Reach, where they parked up.
4: They were in the field, just parked inside the field in the corn, for about 45 minutes, when someone tapped on the driver's window. A gun appeared, pointed at his head, and a Cockney accent said, "This is a stick-up, I'm a desperate man. Open the back door and let me in. Well, Valerie said, let's drive off, but he said, the man's got a gun. We have to do as he says.
3: This particular gunman takes the ignition key away from Michael Gregston and then sits in the back seat. He's got his face covered, bottom face covered, with a handkerchief. So initially, it's very difficult to identify who this particular gunman was.
1: The gunman forced the couple to drive further into the field. They sat in the car for about an hour before the gunman ordered Michael Gregston to drive towards London.
0: Why would the gunman have been in that field in the first place, and how did he get there?
3: Now, you see, I think these are the two crucial questions in relation to the gunman. Why is he in a field that's relatively isolated, isolated enough for a courting couple to be able to have sex? I think the most likely suggestion was that he was driven there by someone else or drove there and his car broke down. But there seems to be some element of he had to have got there by driving. There were enough houses locally, isolated houses, that one might think he was there because he was burglaring houses, that he was trying to commit crime, and whoever had brought him there had left without him. There had been some disagreement, or the car that he personally drove to get there had broken down, and he was looking for some other way to get back to wherever he came from. But crucially, we've got some opportunism here. We've got some opportunistic criminal behaviour being displayed by someone who was not used to being in control of two people who were at his mercy.
4: He said he was hungry. He knew a place where he could get some food. He then took them on a, at his instructions, on a roundabout drive. They had to stop at a milk bar, a milk machine. They had to stop for more petrol. And the ride took them all over the place with this man chatting all the time. He said he'd been in just in a five-year stretch in prison. He'd been on the run for 4 months. He hadn't eaten for 2 days. And this carried on for a number of hours. Until eventually he said, his words, I need a kip. I'm tired. I need to kip. And he repeated the phrase 2 or 3 times.
0: When they reached Dead Man's Hill on the A6 just outside of Bedford, the man ordered Gregston to drive into a lay-by and switch off his lights. It was around 1:30 a.m. He was tired. He wanted to have a kip.
5: It's been all day, don't they?
6: We were dedicated to killing Nazis. That's what we volunteered for.
7: Guy Martin going for a piece of history. How much further can he go?
8: We choose to go to the moon.
9: Wow, what a plane. What a view, isn't it, John?
10: It's absolutely unreal.
11: This is the sound of Claire cooking dinner at home. And that's the sound of a fraud alert from Wells Fargo flagging a charge for a pricey restaurant in Paris. Considering Claire isn't in Paris right now, that seemed odd. To the bank and to Claire. 2 taps later, Claire says nope to the charge and Wells Fargo is on the case. However you make money work, Wells Fargo can work with that.
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11: This is the sound of Lucy, staying on top of her spending. You see, even though she's buying a new pair of jeans, she knows that it fits within her monthly budget because Wells Fargo will send an alert if her balance drops below her set amount. Yep, nothing gets past Lucy, or Wells Fargo for that matter. However you make money work, Wells Fargo can work with that.
12: Wells Fargo Bank, N.A., member FDIC.

0: Eventually, they reach a point at which the gunman is clearly wondering what he should do with these two people that, in effect, he's kidnapped, hijacked them. So he decides that he's going to tie up Valerie's story. So he asks for Michael Gregson's tie and for some rope, which is in the boot of the Morris Minor. There's enough to tie up Valerie Story's arms, but not enough rope to tie up Michael Gregson.
1: But he also noticed in the well of the front seat there was a bag. We don't know what Jim was thinking. Maybe he thought there was something in there worth stealing, but he asked Gregson to pass it over. Gregson made the move towards the bag to pass it over, and two shots rang out.
2: Michael Gregson was dead. He'd been shot twice by the gunman, and his wounds were immediately fatal.
0: In his lack of clarity about what to do with those two people, he decides the only thing that he can do is he must shoot him. This, for me, reveals a lack of understanding, a lack of insight, that kind of spontaneous behaviour that often you find with some offenders who aren't particularly skilled or sophisticated in committing the kind of crime that we're describing here, which is murder.
1: First thing Valerie said was, "You shot him, you bastard, why have you done that?" And Jim replied, "He moved too quickly. He spooked me, frightened me. It was an accident. I didn't mean to do it." He then said a couple of times, "Be quiet, I'm thinking." But he pronounced the word thinking as a Cockney would. So twice, "Be quiet, I'm thinking, be quiet, I'm thinking."
3: What happens to her? What happens between these two?
0: Well, you and I have spoken on Murder Casebook before about the need of some victims, the understanding that some victims have that if they want to survive, they have to establish a rapport with the person who has taken them hostage or who is threatening their lives. She obviously is able to extract some information from this man who tells her to call him Jim. He then also, again, think about the opportunism. He then decides that he would like to kiss Valerie's story. She refuses. He uses the gun to threaten her, and he rapes her. These are very opportunistic behaviours. These aren't planned behaviours. Nothing about the A6 murder seems to me to be characterised by planning and organisation.
3: The gunman had shot Michael Gregson. Valerie was now a witness to murder. As she was being raped, she caught a glimpse of the killer. A car with its headlights on had driven past, lighting up his face for just a few seconds. Had this sealed her fate?
1: He then ordered Valerie out of the car. She was reluctant to do so, but with a gun pointing at her, she'd not got a lot of choice. She was instructed to drag Michael's body out of the car, which she did, and unceremoniously it was dumped on the side of the road. Surprisingly, before he did anything else, he asked Valerie to show him how the car worked, how the gears worked, what the pedals were for, how to start the car. Which is strange, because later on, of course, and Matty's name comes in the frame, he's an accomplished car driver and car thief. But the man shows a couple of times and then starts the car and leaves the engine running. He walks around to where Valerie is, the engine cuts out. Once again, he has to ask her how the car is started, how the gears work, how the pedals work.
2: Sitting in the lay-by next to Gregston's body, Valerie thought the ordeal was over. But the killer had other ideas. Valerie Story felt one bullet hit her, and when the second bullet fired, she fell to the ground. He then shot her another three times.
1: She has the foresight to stay lying perfectly still, and the assailant believes that she's dead. He gets into the car and he drives off, but as he does, the gears are screaming and screeching. He's not accustomed to driving, certainly this particular model, a Morris Minor.
3: Michael Gregson was dead. The killer drove off, leaving Valerie Story in the lay-by, fighting for her life. The ordeal had lasted 6 hours. It was to be another 3 hours before she was found.
2: At 6:45 the following morning, John Kerr, an Oxford undergraduate carrying out a traffic census, made the gruesome discovery.
3: John, tell us where you were on that fateful day and how you came to be involved?
4: Well, I was doing, as a holiday job, a traffic census. And the traffic census point was close to an RAC box. And I'd been delivered there around about 5:30, 6 o'clock to start the shift. And I came to be involved because a man came up the service road, which was white concrete, and said to me something like, "Oh, I don't know what's going on down there, but some woman, she's got some problem, I don't know." I said, "Okay, I'll go and take a look." So I walked down the service road, and as I walked down, I could see that there was a woman lying on the ground. And as I got closer, I said, incredibly, you may think, "Are you all right?" And she said, "No, I've been shot." So pretty well immediately, I ran across the road to the other side of the A6, flagged down the first car that came by, told them that there had been a murder and there was somebody shot and who was alive and needed help, and went back across the road whilst they went and used the RAC box to make a telephone call.
2: Valerie Storey had been found alive but seriously injured. The masked man had escaped in the Morris Minor, leaving a scene of devastation. But just who was this opportunistic killer who'd taken Michael Gregston's life?
5: This is the sound of Lucy, staying on top of her spending. You see, even though she's buying a new pair of jeans, she knows that it fits within her monthly budget. 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Yep, nothing gets past Lucy. Or Wells Fargo, for that matter. However you make money work, Wells Fargo can work with that.
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5: This is the sound of Claire cooking dinner at home. And that's the sound of a fraud alert from Wells Fargo flagging a charge for a pricey restaurant in Paris. Considering Claire isn't in Paris right now, that seemed odd to the bank and to Claire. Two taps later, Claire says nope to the charge, and Wells Fargo is on the case. However you make money work, Wells Fargo can work with that.
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0: I'm reinvestigating the case of the A6 murder and the capture of James Hanratty. On the 22nd of August 1961, an innocent couple were kidnapped and held at gunpoint for more than 6 hours. Michael Gregston had been killed, his lover Valerie Story left for dead.
1: Passerby John Kerr was the first to discover Valerie. He'd immediately called for help.
0: Tell us about the scene that greeted you.
2: It was a woman lying on the ground, obviously injured, blood, but not apparently bleeding at the time. And a few feet away, a man lying on his back with some sort of cloth over his face. I'm not quite sure what it was or how it had got there, and never did find out. And it seemed to me the right thing to do was to ask her questions straight away and find out what had happened, just in case, for some reason, she didn't last. And she said, "We picked up a man near Slough. He had a gun. He said it was a 38. He drove us here, and then he shot us." So I said, "Is he dead?" I said, "I think so." So I walked over and felt his wrist, and it was completely cold, so I was fairly sure he was. So I went back and said, "Well, tell me about the man." And she gave some descriptions.
1: Valerie Story explained to John what had happened during the horrific six-hour kidnap ordeal and gave a description of the killer.
2: She said that he was a bit taller than she was. She said, "I'm 5'3". And he had large staring eyes and light fairish hair. I got the number of the car, and then fairly shortly the police turned up in force, and a man with a peak cap and, as far as I recall, carrying leather gloves came and stood beside me and made small talk and said, "Quite a thing to happen." And I said, "Yes." He said, "What did you do?" I said, "Well, I talked to her and made some notes." "Oh," he said, "have you got them?" I said, "Yes, they're here." He said, "Well, you better let me have them." So I unpinned them from the clipboard. The notes, by the way, were on the reverse side of the census forms, and gave them to him.
1: Valerie Story had described the killer as having light, fairish hair. But at the time, James Hanratty had dyed his natural auburn hair black. John Kerr's notes were never used as evidence, and their whereabouts still remain a mystery. Valerie Story had survived the ordeal, but had been paralysed in the vicious attack. The gunman had escaped in the Morris Minor 3 hours before John Kerr had arrived at the scene.
0: Was the car found?
3: The car was found at the back of a tube station in Redbridge, abandoned. It was seen, allegedly, on the way, being driven at speed and erratically and very badly by two gentlemen who were so incensed when the car cut them up that at traffic lights they pulled up next to it and got a good look at the driver. I think they shouted a fair bit of abuse at him as well.
4: The police had also discovered a gun wrapped in a soiled handkerchief in the back seat of a bus. Now, this is quite important because the gun was loaded and there was also ammunition, matched the type of bullet that had been used in the A6 murder. So within 48 hours, the police have got the Morris Minor and they've also got the murder weapon.
1: The police had the evidence, but no suspect. Both the car and the gun had been wiped clean.
3: The police put out an appeal, through the newspapers mainly, to ask hotel keepers, boarding house keepers, people who do beds and breakfast, if they've had anyone staying with them about this time who's been behaving suspiciously. A gentleman comes forward to say he's had someone staying at his hotel who fits the vague description that's been published and hasn't been out of his hotel room for 5 days. The police call on this gentleman and find out that he is Peter Lewis Alphon.
0: Peter Lewis Alphon. Who is he?
3: He's a bit of a Del Boy character. He's a bit of a spiv. He's a bit of a criminal. And he admits that, yes, he has not been out of his hotel room for 4 or 5 days, but he's got no involvement in the A6 murder. In fact, on the night of the murder, he was staying at a different hotel, the Vienna Hotel.
1: On the 11th of September, the police were given the lead they needed. An employee of the Vienna Hotel, William Nudds, found two gun cartridge cases in a basement guest room.
3: These are tested and matched to the murder weapon. They spoke to the hotel manager, a Mr. Nuds, who confirmed that Alphon had stayed at the Vienna Hotel. They also checked the register and found out that the night before, in the same room, a Mr. J. Ryan had stayed at the hotel.
1: Superintendent Acott and Detective Sergeant Oxford led the case, and their suspect, Peter Louis Alphon, fitted the profile and had been in the Vienna Hotel. But he had an alibi.
3: Peter Louis Alphon says that he was with his mother on the night in question. They take that at face value because after an identification parade, which Valerie's story attends, she picks out a completely innocent man, an airman who's just been asked to make up the numbers. She goes straight past Alphon without even a second glance. So it is released on the strength of no identification evidence. The police are now looking for J. Ryan, who may also have placed those cartridges in the hotel room.
1: The police announced a nationwide search for J. Ryan.
3: The details of J. Ryan were published in the newspaper. The police say we're looking for this man in connection with the crime. At the same time, a gentleman phones from Ireland to say that he's had a gentleman staying with him for a few days in the past, whose name was J. Ryan. He wasn't a very good writer, so he asked him to write some postcards for him. And one of the postcards, he said, was to his mother, and the mother's name was Hanratty. Now, they check the police records. They now know that J. Ryan is actually James Hanratty, and they publish in the newspapers that they're looking for him. Hanratty then phones the police on three occasions to say he's not involved in the A6 murder, it's nothing to do with him, and at the time of the crime, he was in Liverpool.
5: People have no idea how much NASA has impacted their lives.
6: One, liftoff.
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0: are well known in popular culture. We're talking about 1961, and here is a cold-blooded murder, nearly a double murder. A gun has been used at a time when gun violence was almost unheard of. So I think the police were under a great deal of pressure.
1: On the 11th of October, Hanratty is found and arrested in Blackpool and taken to London. Acott and Oxford questioned him, but he claimed he had an alibi. He was in Liverpool with three mates, but he wouldn't name them. The police needed a positive identification from their key witness and victim, Valerie Story. Was James Hanratty the masked killer?
2: Once he knew he was being looked for, he thought it would be a good idea to disguise himself again. So he bleached the black hair, but he didn't do a very good job of it. And it came out bright orange. He actually looked like a Belisha Beacon. And in the identity parade, the police themselves at one stage thought, this is unfair. We have to give them all skull caps or hats so that he doesn't stand out like this. But they didn't. One of the people in the car who pulled up at the traffic lights identified Hanratty as the driver, and of course Valerie Story also identified Hanratty as the man who had raped her, shot her, and shot her lover to death.
1: Each man had repeated the phrase of the killer, "Be quiet, will you? I'm thinking." Both the killer and James Hanratty had a Cockney accent. Both pronounced "the" as "fur." With two positive identifications, Hanratty was charged with the murder of Michael Gregston.
3: Why was he only put on trial for murder and not for rape and attempted murder?
0: At the time, our legal system would be that you would try someone for if there were a number of offences for the most serious of those offences. So the most serious offence was clearly murder, and therefore a secondary offence would be the rape and the attempted murder. So this was a capital case, and at the time, therefore, the offence that you would put the suspect in the dock for was the most serious offence, and in relation to the A6 murder, it was the murder.
1: Hanratty was to face a trial lasting 21 days, at the time the longest in British legal history. It was the early 60s, and the horror of the crimes provoked public outcry. The terrifying case gripped the public's imagination, and the trial itself has caused controversy ever since.
3: I'm re-examining the case of James Hanratty, the A6 killer, and the horrific murder of Michael Gregston.
1: It had taken the police 6 months to capture the masked man responsible for the brutal attack on the 22nd of August 1961. A positive identification by Valerie Story had sealed Hanratty's fate. The police had enough evidence to charge him with murder. On the 22nd of January 1962, the trial began at Bedfordshire Assizes. On the third day of the trial, James Hanratty told his defence counsel, Michael Sherrod, he was changing his alibi. He wasn't in Liverpool on the night of the murder. He'd been in Rhyl, in a bed and breakfast.
2: He remembered staying in the attic room. He gave an exact layout of the hotel, and he remembers that the bathroom had a green bathroom suite. The hotel was traced. The landlady recalled a man fitting Hanratty's description coming on the night of the murder. The hotel plan that Hanratty had constructed matched exactly. There was even a green bathroom suite. But of course, by this time, he'd cut his own throat. He'd changed his alibi midstream.
1: It was this change of alibi and positive identification by Valerie Story that the case was built upon. The Hanratty's family lawyer, Sir Geoffrey Bindman, has been fighting to prove Hanratty's innocence for over 40 years.
3: Why did he change his alibi?
4: He was not a man whose first thought was to tell the truth, necessarily. I mean, he was willing to lie. He may well have thought that the true alibi was not one that he could stand up well enough, and it was not going to be believed. As indeed it wasn't believed, so to some extent he was quite right.
3: At 9:10 on the evening of February the 17th, the jury returned to pronounce James Hanratty

0: guilty of murder. They'd taken just 10 hours to reach their verdict. Asked if he'd got anything to say, Hanratty replied, "I'm innocent, my lord. I will appeal." With that, the judge donned the black cloth and condemned Hanratty to death. Tell me about the effects it had on your mum and dad, particularly your mum.
1: We were in a separate room. Cher had come down and was as white as a sheet, and he said to me, "Mother, sorry, he's been found guilty." So mother collapsed, father was... I didn't know if it was coming or going. It's just like if something's blew up, sort of thing. You've been in a room with a bomb in it, and it's just, you know, for about 15, 20 minutes, you didn't know where you were.
0: Did you ever ask Jimmy, did you do it?
1: Yeah. Well, my dad did. He said, "I'm going to ask you a question now. Did you do it or not?" He said, "Honestly, Dad, I had nothing to do with it." He said, "They've set me up." And he on the last evening, before he died, he said, "Mick, I want you to carry on with this and prove." He said, "The truth will come out one day," but he said, "I had nothing at all to do with this."
2: Would I say I'm ready to be executed? Yeah, I mean, it's not going to be that big deal.
3: We were dedicated to killing Nazis. And that's what we volunteered for.
4: Oh, you feel like you have superpowers.
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0: James Hanratty appealed the decision before the Lord Chief Justice, but the sentence was upheld. The Home Secretary had decided not to intervene, and James Hanratty would be one of three men hanged that year. On April the 4th, 1962, James Hanratty was hanged at Bedford Jail. But that didn't stop the campaign to clear his name. What do you remember of the actual day of the hanging?
1: Oh, it's dreadful. Like a nightmare. I mean, it's bad enough if you believed he done it, but when you believe he didn't do it, it makes it twice as hard, you know. I mean, we had the priest there all night and different things, and then we went to church, and at 8 o'clock, you know, you know it's happening.
0: According to the law, James Hanratty is the A6 murderer. But questions remain unanswered about the investigation and the trial, specifically the identification of Hanratty and the dismissal of the original suspect, Peter Alphon, who was sighted in the same pub as the victims just before the attack. After Hanratty's hanging, the campaign to clear his name, led by his father and brother Michael, rapidly became a popular cause, with celebrities such as John Lennon offering support.
10: Our feeling was, and our assessment of the case was, that there was actually no clear evidence that Hanratty was guilty. And there were serious flaws in the evidence that had been presented to the court at the trial. And so we felt that we could put together a strong case. We were so committed to his innocence that we believed that if we could build up the DNA evidence, it would prove pretty well conclusively that the murderer couldn't have been Hanratty.
11: Were there ambiguities that were brought out in court? Did every piece of evidence that should have gone to the defence go to the defence? No, I don't think they did do that. And therefore, I think there are elements where we can look at the police's behaviour. But did they actively fit Hanratty up? No, there is evidence to support his guilt.
12: In 1997, the Criminal Cases Review Commission conducted its own inquiry into the original investigation. This led to a re-examination of the case using forensic testing.
13: Exhibits had been kept from the case. You remember that the gun was found on the back of a bus. It was near a handkerchief, a gentleman's handkerchief, which had been used. We won't go into details of what a handkerchief looks like when it's been used, but DNA was extracted from that. And also, part of the knickers that Valerie Story had worn had also been kept, samples from the crotch area had been kept. These were tested in the 2000s, and the DNA was shown to be a familial match to Hanratty's family, but it couldn't be certain. The body was exhumed, DNA was extracted from one of Hanratty's teeth, second test was carried out, and the match was unequivocal. This points to the fact, in law, that Hanratty is the killer. However, one must remember that those exhibits had been kept in custody for 40 years. Contamination is possible.
0: Questions have been raised about the validity of the DNA evidence. So, despite the DNA results, James Hanratty's case was referred back to the Court of Appeal by the Criminal Cases Review Commission. In 2002, the case was heard and dismissed by the Court of Appeal.
14: There were sort of conflicting views on whether the right man was found guilty. Where do you stand on this?
15: It strikes me that the evidence was pretty thin. There was nothing to suggest a motive. OK, the prosecution doesn't have to show a motive. There was nothing to place him at the scene or how he got there. All right, there doesn't have to be. What there was that this very badly wounded girl, who came across, I understand, extremely well in the witness box, told of a sequence of events, terrible events, which nobody could challenge, and then said, that's the man who did them. And that fundamentally was the essence of the prosecution's case, as I understand it.
14: Will you ever give up?
1: No, never give up. And when I go, my sons will take it up. I think my sons will. Because I was convinced at the time, but I'm 200% convinced now.
11: I have absolutely no doubt that James Hanratty is guilty of this murder. Now, I would not have been able to have said that, to have made that statement prior to 2001. But since 2001, I've always been convinced. If we are talking about 1961, I don't think if I had been on that jury, I would have convicted.
16: 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Your program will return in a few short moments. Please stand by. 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We apologize for the inconvenience. 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Please stand by. 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

0: chunks in the vertebrae. The flesh from the neck going right down to the knees was stripped off down to the bones. So you saw the bare ribs and the bare thigh bones. It was all lying on the bedside table in large lumps. And everything inside her, except the lungs, had been taken out. And these organs were lying around her on the bed. They were lying on the bedside table, under her head, under her feet. Apart from the heart, which was missing.
1: Even the extended attack on Mary Kelly didn't provide enough evidence for the police to trace the killer.
2: Why was he never caught?
3: For one reason, I think he knew the area so well, so he was able to make his escape very quickly. Clearly, because he did not in his manner excite any kind of suspicion in himself, he was never thought of or accused. Again, there's lack of any kind of forensic evidence in most of the cases. We have no crime scene photographs. In fact, we've only got one, the very last one, because that was in a house. But we have no photographs, and the police were worried about creating panic, and so the body is sort of lifted up and everything sort of scrubbed away and put into the mortuary. So we've really got very little evidence. That is the problem. Nowadays, this person would be caught.
4: The area involved in the killings covered less than one square mile of the squalid ghetto that was the old East End of London. Jack the Ripper had marked his territory and made his place in criminal history. I'm exploring the case of Jack the Ripper, one of the most notorious serial killers in the world, whose gruesome murders still haunt the imagination today.
1: By November 1888, five brutal killings had been committed. The victims were working girls from the East End, and their bodies mutilated during the attacks. The police were perilously in the dark. But after the death of Mary Kelly, the murders appeared to stop, apart from one possible copycat killing the following year.
3: I think the question of why the murders stopped is one of the single most important questions you can ask about this series of murders. Any theory as to who Jack the Ripper was must answer that question satisfactorily. Because serial killers, and really there's no doubt about it, he was a serial killer, as we would understand that term today, they don't just stop. They don't just say, oh, I've got tired of this, I'll do something else. So the murders stopped because the person who perpetrated them was either dead, in prison, in an asylum, or in some ways incapable of actually continuing what he was doing.
1: This all adds to the enigma of Jack the Ripper. The police at the time investigated a number of suspects, but as the 19th century turned into the 20th, the conspiracy theories on who done it grew.
3: At the time, the police left notes behind mentioning a number of suspects. There was Mr. Druitt, of course, who was the man who drowned himself in December of that year. There was Tumblety, the rather eccentric American doctor. He was on the scene at the time. And then, of course, there was Aaron Kosminski, who was known to be in the area and also was believed to be insane.
4: Forensic artist Norman Kirtland has a new lead and maybe another piece of the mysterious puzzle.
5: The favoured suspect I have at the present time is the new one, is the gentleman who goes by the name of William, a man who lives in Whitechapel. He lives local to the murders. He's intimate with the area. He is the local milkman, so he's got access there at night time. He's got butchery experience. He's got a history of abuse against women and children and violence. This is an ideal candidate to be in this place at that time, and I think this man's well worth a look at.
1: William was born in 1864 in Whitechapel and lived and worked as a milkman in the heart of Ripper territory. It was Diane Bainbridge who alerted Ripperologists to the possible connection. She discovered the links while researching her genealogy and found two families with confusing Christian and surnames. They seemed to be replica families, the Belchers in Whitechapel and the Williams in Hartlepool.
6: They were virtually a perfect footprint. If you put one on top of the other, the date of births for the sister, her husband and their daughter were exactly the same as the trio in Hartlepool. Same years of birth, same areas of birth, which

0: London and in Devon area, and same Christian names. The only thing that was different was the surname.
1: Would I say I'm ready to be executed? Yeah, I mean, it's not going to be that big deal.
2: We were dedicated to killing Nazis. And that's what we volunteered for.
3: Oh, you feel like you have superpowers. Yeah!
4: If you thought curving space and time is weird, you've heard nothing yet.
5: When in El Salvador, we want the Salvadorians to.
6: Hey guys, I had to send you this voice message to tell you about my amazing first visit to Kaiser Permanente. 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
12: They had a whole family with the same Christian names, but different surnames. And then I think when it dawned that these were exactly the same people, the same family, but their lives had just ended in Whitechapel, and they'd gone to Hartlepool in the northeast of England and started a completely new life for themselves. And there had to be a reason why a person would do that. Why would you change your name? Why would you relocate? And then when you start to look at his story and you see what kind of things this person was getting involved in, the kind of criminal activity, and then I think when Diane looked at Whitechapel itself in 1888 quite naively and thought, what was happening there to make this man go?
0: So I thought, well, perhaps he was a naughty boy. The myth in the family was that he was a bit of a scoundrel. And that they'd supposedly eloped, but basically this wasn't an eloping issue. They were married, they'd been married 4 years, I had a child. So I thought, well, what was Whitechapel like in 1888? I had absolutely no idea. And I just did the old-fashioned Google, let's see what the place was like, what the streets were like, the areas were like. And this came up every screen, it was like Jack the Ripper, 1888, Whitechapel. At first we joked, it was the, oh, that must be why he's run away, he's Jack the Ripper.
13: When you compared the profiles then of William and Jack the Ripper, what similarities were there? How did they match?
0: It wasn't a deliberate comparison. As I said, when I was trying to actually disprove him, I was looking for things that would take me away. So I was looking for it to say something in the profile that would discount him. But it matched in everything. It was his age group was correct, local person, a person who could wander around at night, had knowledge of butchers, had possibly police knowledge with his brother, and also forensic knowledge. So everything that anybody had written or put down, it was actually ticking all the boxes.
13: Will you ever be able to accurately say, without any shadow of a doubt, this man, this mystery man, William, was Jack the Ripper?
12: I don't think anybody could ever pin that on anybody. I don't think we'll ever know who Jack the Ripper really was. There'll be lots of suspects come up, but I don't think we'll ever, ever clear this up. It's a crime that will go on forever. It's the enduring mystery.
14: And today the mystery continues with memorabilia and tours bringing alive the puzzle that surrounds the Jack the Ripper case.
13: So, David, here we are, deep in the East End of London. Why?
15: Well, I wanted to bring you to where the scenes of where the murders took place for one particular reason. at the time, even as these murders were happening, people were paying a penny to see bodies displayed in shop windows. And this is the beginning of this idea of murderabilia. People coming to the sites where murders have taken place and basically becoming tourists of murder sites, what we call dark tourism, or more academically, thanatotourism. And here we are in the East End of London. Even today, people still do ripper tours.
13: And pay good money to go on a tour.
15: Well, the reality is that murder sells. People want to identify with the places where the murders took place. And of course, when does that become disreputable? You see, these were murders that took place in 1888, so perhaps it's the history that gives it some respectability.
13: So crime does pay?
15: Absolutely, and in this case, murder or serial murder pays even more.
14: For decades, historians, criminologists, pathologists, police officers, and amateur detectives have all studied the case to determine the real identity of the killer. There is even a term for these people, ripperologists. But will they ever know the answer to crime's most elusive question?
13: Who do you think Jack the Ripper was?
7: Ooh, the million-dollar question. No suspect has cast-iron proof that they could have done these murders. And I personally think that Jack the Ripper was probably someone who's just like most serial killers are today. They're anonymous. They're nobodies. They live with families. They live with people who have no idea what they're doing.
15: Well, the simple answer to that question is no one knows. And of course, there's a whole industry being built up in to try and identify the identity of Jack the Ripper. And you know yourself that there have been literally scores of candidates. You know, that this is the Queen's surgeon, William Gull. Patricia Cornwell, the famous novelist, wrote a book called Portrait of a Serial Killer and claimed it was Walter Sickert. I think those are fanciful theories and can often be easily disproved.
12: All the suspects who come up, if you look at the evidence against them, there's none of them can be pinpointed as being at the relevant time at the relevant place. Wonderful circumstantial evidence, but would they get to court today? It would never get to court today.
14: Jack the Ripper has inspired over 200 books worldwide from authors as far away as Japan and Australia, each with their own theory on the identity of the horrific Victorian butcher.
13: Will we ever know who Jack the Ripper was?
7: I mean, personally, I don't think we will. There's so much scrutiny of this story and of the case that even if somebody rifles through the Metropolitan Police archives and finds a document signed by the head of CID, the Chief Commissioner of the Metropolitan Police, and the various subordinates saying, "This man was Jack the Ripper, we sent him down for this," boom, all signed, there will be people that will still say, "That's a fake."
15: Jack the Ripper is a phenomenon. He was voted in 2006 the worst Briton in British history. He beat Oswald Mosley to the title. There's even a toy that you can buy of Jack the Ripper, a toy that will have a cape, a medical bag, and little knives that you can pull out. So Jack the Ripper is a phenomenon. And he's a phenomenon that is set to continue because we still cannot identify who this man might have been.
0: I think we shouldn't lose sight of the fact that there were victims in this, and this is what tends to be forgotten. There was some comments made by some women who actually were at the scene of one of the crimes that was overheard by one of the journalists, and they said, well, she may have led a very dishonest life, but she didn't deserve this.
13: Jack the Ripper has become the most infamous serial killer in history. Of that, we can be sure. Yet his identity remains unknown. The facts are hard to prove. They are surrounded in myth and mystery, and no hard evidence exists against any one suspect. Well, if the police were unable to put a convincing case together against anyone in the 1880s, what chance is there for the enthusiastic modern-day investigator? Only time will tell.

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1: This is the sound of Claire cooking dinner at home, and that's the sound of a fraud alert from Wells Fargo flagging a charge for a pricey restaurant in Paris. Considering Claire isn't in Paris right now, that seemed odd to the bank and to Claire. Two taps later, Claire says nope to the charge and Wells Fargo is on the case. However you make money work, Wells Fargo can work with that.
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3: If there is a hell, that will be where Ian Brady is going to go.
4: Brady and Hindley and the Moors murder killings, one of the landmark cases of the 20th century.
5: No serial killer has really impacted on the popular imagination like this one.
6: In the 1960s, four children were brutally murdered and buried on Saddleworth Moor, near Manchester. It was the murder of a fifth victim that brought the killers to the attention of the police. What sickened the nation was that those responsible were a young couple, Ian Brady and Myra Hindley. It was the first known case in British criminal history where a woman had been involved in the serial sex killing of children. But what drove this couple to such depths of depravity? And why is this case still so relevant today?

0: I'm Fred Dynage, and I'm investigating some of the country's most infamous murderers. I want to know what turned them into killers, sentencing themselves to death or a lifetime behind bars. I also want to know what kind of impact a crime like the Moors murders has, not only on the immediate community, but on the nation as a whole.
1: The names Ian Brady and Myra Hindley still make headline news today. They took five innocent lives and created a legacy of fear. But where did it all start? Ian Brady was born Ian Duncan Stewart in 1938 in a Glasgow slum to single mother Peggy Stewart. Unable to cope, Peggy gave the baby up for adoption to a local couple.
0: What makes a serial killer? Does their childhood have an impact on the crimes they commit as an adult? Author Jean Ritchie has spent a number of years studying the Moors murders, re-examining the notorious couple.
2: Well, he was born illegitimate, which was quite a stigma at that time. His mother was a waitress and he never knew who his father was. And his mother struggled to keep him for a little while in a tenement in Glasgow. But when she failed to be able to do that and work, she actually fostered him out in an unofficial sort of fostering arrangement with a rather nice family called the Sloanes, who actually brought him up.
1: Brady was a lonely, difficult child and prone to frequent temper tantrums. He rarely applied himself at Shawlands Academy. He was considered lazy, secretive and an outsider by the other children.
2: He was a clever boy. He passed to go to an academic, well, what in England we call a grammar school, but in Scotland it was an academy. So he was quite a clever boy, but he didn't really capitalise on that. And by the time he was 13, he had his first court appearance for housebreaking. And that started a stream of petty thefts and petty criminal activities.
0: In the early years, Peggy visited her son frequently at the Sloanes. But then when Brady was 12, his mother, Peggy, married an Irish labourer, Patrick Brady, and moved to Manchester, leaving her son behind.
1: In 1953, 16-year-old Brady was again arrested and sent by the court to Manchester to live with his mother for a fresh start. He changed his identity from Ian Stewart and took his stepfather's name, becoming Ian Brady. But this didn't curb his life of crime. He was sent to Borstal for another 2 years after stealing lead seals from boxes, and this encouraged a growing fascination with Nazism. Leading criminologist Professor David Wilson knows all too well the signs of a troubled mind.
3: I think Brady's fascination with Nazism works on a number of different levels. Firstly, there's this sense in which Hitler obviously was the father to the masses, and Brady is without a father. Remember, too, that Brady is somebody who has consistently liked to shock. It's a shocking thing to like the Nazis when you're born in 1938 and you've lived through the war, and you're having to deal with post-war austerity. To say you support the people that you've actually been fighting against is quite a shocking thing to do.
1: By November 1957, Brady was free again. And 2 years later, when he was 21, he got a job as a clerk in a local company.
3: Millward's merchandising is going to become central to the Brady story because it's there that he meets a typist by the name of Myra Hindley. Myra Hindley, 4 years younger than Brady, born in 1942. Her father was away fighting the Second World War. And indeed, we see in Myra's childhood very powerful female influences, particularly her mother and especially her grandmother.
1: Catholic priest Father Teda was Myra Hindley's prison chaplain for the last 5 years of her life. She often talked about her childhood to him.
4: She didn't have an easy childhood. She grew up in quite a poor, rough area. Her father was a drinker. When she was quite young, she was sent to live with her grandmother, and she had a very close relationship with her grandmother. She loved her dearly.
1: Hindley's youth became a search for adventure and mystery. She started dyeing her hair peroxide blonde and wearing dark makeup. Myra Hindley's first meeting with Ian Brady brought instant infatuation. She told her girlfriends excitedly about the young 22-year-old Brady, his soft Glaswegian accent, his dark wavy hair, oiled and combed. He reminded her of Elvis or James Dean.
2: She was actually engaged to another boy, young man, but she fell instantly in love with Ian Brady. His strangeness fascinated her. She once said that he was the only man she'd ever met who had clean fingernails.
4: And he introduced her to all sorts of things that she had not had in her life. He introduced her to classical music and to literature, Laurence Lawrence and those sorts of people. And he was an interesting man. And so now we would say that he groomed her. And I think that's what he did.
3: Brady fulfilled some of the fantasy that Myra Hindley must have had in relation to having a life less ordinary.
1: Brady was a keen photographer and would take Hindley to Saddleworth Moor on his motorbike, 13 miles outside Manchester. She allowed him to take pornographic photographs of her and accepted Brady's ideas as they became even more outrageous. In 1963, Brady asked Hindley to help him with a bank robbery.
3: This is almost classic grooming techniques, and Brady would test her periodically about how far that grooming had gone. So, for example, Brady rode a motorbike but didn't have a driving license. So he would encourage Myra to pass her driving test so that he could be driven around by her. He had this fantasy that they were going to commit a bank robbery. So, of course, he's going to say, Myra, you're going to drive the getaway car. So she starts to practice how to drive away from a supposed bank robbery. This is a way of testing the loyalty of the particular person that Brady is creating.
1: Myra had fallen under Ian Brady's spell, but how far would her loyalty be tested? On the 12th of July 1963, 16-year-old Pauline Reed disappeared. Had the young couple taken their relationship a step too far?
5: People have no idea how much NASA has impacted their lives.
6: One, lift off.
7: Artificial intelligence, it's a revolution.
8: There are so many unanswered questions.
9: We are on the dark side of the universe.
10: If I give you the right to kill me, then that gives me the right to kill you.
11: He's a madman. I mean, he's just...
12: This is the sound of Claire cooking dinner at home. And that's the sound of a fraud alert from Wells Fargo flagging a charge for a pricey restaurant in Paris. Considering Claire isn't in Paris right now, that seemed odd to the bank and to Claire. Two taps later, Claire says nope to the charge and Wells Fargo is on the case. However you make money work, Wells Fargo can work with that.
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12: This is the sound of Claire cooking dinner at home. And that's the sound of a fraud alert from Wells Fargo flagging a charge for a pricey restaurant in Paris. Considering Claire isn't in Paris right now, that seemed odd to the bank and to Claire. Two taps later, Claire says nope to the charge and Wells Fargo is on the case. However you make money work, Wells Fargo can work with that.
13: Wells Fargo Bank, N.A., member FDIC.

0: He had it that he wanted to commit a perfect crime, and for quite a long time she believed that was going to be a bank robbery or a post office robbery. And then he started talking about the perfect murder, so he sort of brought her into it step by step.
1: From planning bank robberies, Brady went on to talk about committing the perfect murder, and he wanted his co-conspirator to help him put the plan into action. Myra Hindley drove a small van she'd borrowed from the local greengrocer. Brady followed on his motorbike, flashing his lights when he saw a potential victim. The first real possibility was Pauline Reed, who Hindley recognised from living a few streets away. Former Detective Chief Superintendent Jeff Knupfer has studied the case in depth.
2: They were taken off the street, these children. They were selected by Brady predominantly. He would point them out, and Hindley would then negotiate the abduction, if you want, using various ploys such as, will you come and help us move some boxes? In terms of Pauline Reed, it transpired that when they pulled up at the side of Pauline Reed, who was walking along the street, Hindley immediately recognised her because she was a neighbour. So she stopped, chatted to her, and asked if she would come and help her look for a glove. And she accompanied Hindley up to Saddleworth Moor in a vehicle, and Brady drove behind on a motorbike.
1: Whilst Hindley and Brady's accounts of the events leading up to Pauline's murder match, their descriptions of Myra Hindley's role in her death do not. Hindley's role, according to alleged statements from Brady, was active, in which he physically and sexually assaulted the girl with him.
3: According to Hindley, what then happens is that Brady goes with Pauline Reed to look for the glove, leaving Hindley in the van. We now know that what happened was that Pauline Reed was sexually assaulted by Ian Brady, and then he cut her throat. But the planning of that murder is something that we shouldn't ignore. So, for example, Brady has already left a spade that can be used to dig the grave that he's going to put Pauline's body into. And both Brady and Hindley drive back to their house, where he will cut up his clothes, burn his clothes so as to destroy any evidence, wash the spade that he's used to dig the grave that Pauline's body has gone into, and even with the knife, wash the knife of any evidence and then throw it away.
1: The search proved futile. The police had no witnesses and no clues as to the whereabouts of Pauline Reed. Ian Brady and Myra Hindley had got away with murder. I'm Fred Dynage, and I'm investigating the infamous Moors murderers, Ian Brady and Myra Hindley. On July the 12th, 1963, 16-year-old Pauline Reed was picked up from the street by the pair and driven to Saddleworth Moor, where she was brutally murdered and her body buried.
0: All the killings are very sad, but the idea of this young 16-year-old being allowed by her very loving mum and dad to go to a dance for the first time on her own that night, and buying a new pair of white stilettos to go in, being picked up by these two, taken up to the moors, murdered, buried, and then many, many, many years later those white stilettos were found, and inside them you could still see the gold writing of the manufacturer because they were so new. That's heartbreaking.
1: Brady and Hindley had gone from planning bank robberies to committing a real-life murder. Brady has never explained what led him to this point. According to Hindley, during interviews in later life, she claimed she did it because she was scared of him.
4: Any regrets after that, do you think?
0: She said she didn't know he was actually going to kill Pauline Reed. She didn't know he would go through with it, and that she did think at one point that she would go, while he went away with Pauline, she would drive down and go to the police. But, you know, one is left with the fact that after that, possibly she didn't know he was going to kill Pauline, but after he has killed Pauline, she could have stopped the whole thing there and then. She could have gone to the police at that point. She then knew he was actually carrying out these threats to murder, so.
1: Pauline Reed had been missing for just 4 months. Then, on Saturday, November the 23rd, another child disappeared. 12-year-old John Kilbride.
3: Their first target was a 16-year-old pubescent girl. Their second target is 12-year-old John Kilbride. Now, it's quite clear again that we've got this very constructed behaviour, asking for help in relation to moving boxes or finding another lost glove, some kind of subterfuge that is again going to get John Kilbride into the van.
1: Hindley hired a two-door white Ford Anglia and the couple spent the day in Leek. They drove to Ashton Market at about 4 p.m. Hindley wore a black wig because Brady felt her blonde hair was too conspicuous. John Kilbride had been approached by a young couple at the market and climbed into the passenger seat next to the lady.
0: He was taken onto the moors by Brady, hit and then strangled. Again, we only have Myra Hindley's words for that, and of course she claims she did not witness the actual killing, but we do know that that's where he ended up.
1: According to Myra Hindley's version of events, Brady took 12-year-old John Kilbride onto the moors, where at first he tried to slit his throat and then strangle him with a piece of string until he died.
4: I mean, it's such a bleak place, Saddleworth Moor, isn't it? You can just imagine the terror of the
0: And
4: the
0: at
4: children.
0: Night, in the dark, you know, they picked him up late in the afternoon. They went like lambs to the slaughter, with that was Myra's own words, because I think they even right to the last minute, they probably thought these nice people were going to give them something, or they were looking for a glove or something. But the last few moments of their lives must have been horrific.
3: What's also interesting about the murder of John Kilbride from a criminological perspective is that they subsequently take photographs of Hindley on the grave where John Kilbride has been buried. And this is the first real example I can think of where trophies are taken. The photograph becomes a trophy, a way of reminding Brady and Hindley of what they have done.
1: When John did not return home for dinner, his parents called the police. A large search was conducted with police and volunteers combing the surrounding area. No sign was found. Ian Brady and Myra Hindley had found their killing stride. With no clues to the murderers, they felt unstoppable. On the 16th of June 1964, 12-year-old Keith Bennett left his mother's house in Eston Street to walk to his grandmother's house in Morton Street. He never arrived.
5: It's been all day, don't they?
6: We were dedicated to killing Nazis. That's what we volunteered for.
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7: This is the sound of Claire cooking dinner at home. 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Considering Claire isn't in Paris right now, that seemed odd to the bank and to Claire. Two taps later, Claire says nope to the charge, and Wells Fargo is on the case. 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

0: Now, Keith was wandering along, and they pulled the car up alongside him, and again they chatted to him and persuaded him to get into the car, and that was it. They took him again up to the moors. Keith's mother assumed he'd gone to stay with his grandmother. He hadn't, so it wasn't until the next day the alarm was raised. But to be honest, it wouldn't have made any difference, because by then he was another body on the moors.
1: According to Hindley, after walking deep into the moors, Brady killed Keith by strangling him with a piece of string. He wasn't discovered missing until the next morning, when his grandmother and mother met up. The police were called. Once again, a search was conducted. And once again, no trace of the missing child was found. Three children had gone missing without trace, and the police were no closer to finding them. In the meantime, Ian Brady and Myra Hindley were like any other normal couple, working at Millward's Merchandising and spending their spare time socialising. Their favourite hobby? Travelling to the moor, walking the dog, and Brady would take photographs of Myra.
2: After the first three murders, for example, do you think Brady was beginning to regard himself as being invincible?
3: One of Brady's loves was Nietzsche. And Nietzsche, of course, is famous for writing about man and Superman. And here's Brady, having committed three murders of three children in the local community and has not been caught. He must have thought of himself as being all-powerful, of being invincible. He's not just a man, he's Superman.
1: In September 1964, Hindley and her grandmother were allocated a new house. 16 Wardlebrook Avenue in Hattersley, a new council estate built to move the poor out of slum dwellings. Ian Brady also moved in, giving the pair the perfect opportunity to continue their murderous relationship. On the 26th of December 1964, 10-year-old Leslie Ann Downey became the fourth victim.
3: This is a world I inhabit. You know, I have to work with serial murderers and deal with police investigations. But even for me, I find the murder of Leslie Ann Downey to be particularly horrific and moving. Boxing Day 1964, she's gone to a fun fair with friends. The friends leave the fun fair. Leslie Ann stays on, and undoubtedly she encounters Brady and Hindley at the fun fair. There's a slight change in MO also with Leslie Ann Downey, because we can see in the murder of Leslie Ann Downey an escalation of serial killer behaviour. Whereas John Kilbride, Pauline Reed and Keith Bennett had been taken to the moors and murdered and then buried, Leslie Ann Downey's going to be murdered in Wardlebrook Avenue in the most graphic and pornographic circumstances.
1: The pair took the 10-year-old girl back to the house Hindley shared with her grandmother, who was away at the time. There, Brady and Hindley tortured Leslie Ann until she died. It's believed she was also strangled.
0: Ian Brady had always been a keen photographer. He'd taken a lot of pornographic pictures of Myra Hindley, and he now took pornographic pictures of this little girl. And astonishingly, their tape recorded the whole experience. And I think this is the tape recording that damned Myra Hindley more than any other thing in the eyes of the public, because you can clearly hear her being extremely brusque and hard with this child, trying to make this child go into the positions that Ian wanted for these photographs. Little naked child who is pleading and calling her mum. Mum, please, I need to go home. I need to go home, mum. No, don't make me do that, mum. Mum, all the time to Myra Hindley. A poor little girl pleading for them not to do it. And then, of course, they murdered her. Ian murdered her. And they got her body up to the moors and buried her up there. The tape recording survived, and it is the most moving thing. The Christmas carol that the little drummer boy is on that tape as well. And any policeman who heard that tape said he could never hear that Christmas carol ever again without switching the radio off or turning away with tears in his eyes. because that tape is such a moving thing. It's a child pleading for their life, really.
2: Leslie Ann Downey was buried on these grim moors along with Pauline Reed, John Kilbride and Keith Bennett. Once again, a child had gone missing. A police search was launched, but no trace of the 10-year-old girl's body was found.
1: Myra Hindley and Ian Brady seemed unstoppable, and they were about to recruit a new member to their dark ways. Myra's younger sister, Maureen, had married a local lad called David Smith. She was 18 at the time, and he 16. Maureen was pregnant with their first child.
0: He was very young and impressionable. I think he and Brady thought he'd got another convert to his cult. And he spent a lot of time with David. They drove up to the moors and they talked, and he lent David Smith books. And again, David Smith, a bit like Myra, was impressed by this rather more educated, sophisticated person. And he and Brady were planning, or they were always planning, a robbery. David Smith always had money problems, so he was happy to go along with that.
1: On the 25th of April 1965, Maureen and David Smith's 6-month-old daughter, Angela, died. This marked a turning point in Brady's relationship with David Smith. Smith was now a broken man. He was a poor and unemployed 17-year-old. He saw the bank robbery as a way out and joined in the planning. Little did he know that murder would be his...
4: This is the sound of Claire cooking dinner at home. 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Considering Claire isn't in Paris right now, that seemed odd to the bank and to Claire. 2 taps later, Claire says nope to the charge and Wells Fargo is on the case. 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

0: I'm investigating the notorious child killers Ian Brady and Myra Hindley. Between 1963 and 1964, the pair had brutally killed four children. Hindley's brother-in-law, David Smith, had been recruited by the pair to help with their next criminal endeavour.
1: In October 1965, Ian Brady and David Smith planned to rob the electricity board showroom, but a few days before, the plan changed. On October the 5th, Smith was ordered to bring any incriminating evidence to Brady, who then drove off with Myra. A day later, Edith Evans saw her 17-year-old son, Edward, for the last time.
0: Former Detective Chief Superintendent Ian Fairley recalls the fifth and oldest victim of Brady and Hindley.
2: He was a young 17-year-old apprentice for AEI at Trafford Park in Manchester. He came from a, I would describe as a very poor home, but yeah, he was a smartly dressed young man. I think it made mileage, shall we say, for Brady and Hindley to point towards the fact that he could possibly be homosexual. I won't say he's an excuse of what they did, but just really to put some blame on him as a character.
3: Ian picked him up, claimed later he picked him up for a homosexual encounter. There was never any evidence that Edward Evans was homosexual, and back in those days it was quite a... It was a crime, actually, so, you know, it was not a good thing. But they took him home. He introduced the boy to Myra as his sister.
0: They took him back to Hindley's house. Her grandmother was upstairs, unaware of events taking place in her home. Brady was left in charge of Edward Evans at 16 Wardlebrook Avenue, while Hindley visited her sister and brother-in-law. She said that Brady had some alcoholic miniatures for David and suggested he return with her. Smith had no idea of what Brady had planned.
4: David Smith goes into Wardlebrook Avenue and he hears some high-pitched screams and Myra shouting, "Help him, Dave." So Smith goes into the room, the front room, where Evans and Brady were, and he sees Edward Evans being attacked. Edward Evans is lying on the sofa, and Brady is standing over him with an axe. Edward Evans is still alive at this point and is able to get under a table. Brady pulls him back from under that table and attacks him again, eventually having to put a cushion over his face and smother and strangle him. Brady, quote-unquote, is reported to have said this was the bloodiest, the messiest yet.
0: Ian Brady and David Smith carried the body of Edward Evans to the spare room. Now, Brady had injured his ankle during the attack, so Smith said he'd come back the next day with a pram to carry the body to the car. Brady and Hindley agreed. Smith walked calmly away with no intention of ever coming back. On the morning of the 7th of October 1965, David and Maureen Smith went to Hyde Police Station and told officers what had happened at 16 Wardlebrook Avenue and just how deadly Brady was.
3: David Smith, I always feel, was vilified. He was vilified by the people of Manchester, who refused to believe he hadn't been involved in other killings. You know, people walked out of pubs if he came in, nobody would speak to him and that kind of thing. David Smith's a hero in my eyes because David Smith did what Myra should have done at the beginning.
0: The police arrived at 16 Wardlebrook Avenue with the lead detective, Superintendent Bob Talbot, dressed as a delivery man so as not to alert suspicion from Brady and Hindley.
2: The back door was answered by Myra Hindley and he told us he was a policeman and pushed his way in and we followed him into the house and found Brady.
0: What were your impressions of Brady?
2: He was, I suppose, at the time a little bit dishevelled. He had been knocked out of his bed, if you like, in the other as well, and he was a bit shaken, if you like, but he was obviously intelligent. There was no question about that, that he was in very control of what he was doing. The house was searched We found upstairs the doors were locked, and one of the bedroom doors was locked, and Henley's grandmother was in another bedroom. She said the key wasn't here, the key was in the office in Manchester. Mr. Talbot said to me, "You better take her to Manchester and get the key." As a young man, I said, "I'll kick the door in." Anyway, that Brady said, "You better give him the keys." So Henley gave him the keys, went upstairs, and in the bedroom we found the trussed up body of Edward Evans. He was in a fetal position, tied up in a plastic bag.
1: The police had their man. Ian Brady was arrested and charged. But it would only be a matter of time before the police made a new discovery and uncovered the true horrors that awaited them on the moors.
5: The fact of the matter is, the police had assumed that Brady had committed this one murder and that was it.
2: Oh, this was very much the thing. At the time when we actually arrested him, we had a body. He had admitted it. He had gone at great pains not to have Henley involved in the attack or anything like that. But David Smith said that Brady had told him he had committed more. And also, one of the things that Brady had said when Smith actually got to the scene, if you like, that was his words were, "That's the messiest one yet," which also gives an indication that it could possibly be more.
6: If there's one thing I've learned in my time as a crime writer, it's that there are a million and one motives for murder.
7: The first Assyrians came into view.
8: This is the story of when Britain was in the eye of the storm.
9: Are any of these alien worlds alive?
10: Animals, insects, disappearing into their surroundings.
11: This is the sound of Claire cooking dinner at home. And that's the sound of a fraud alert from Wells Fargo flagging a charge for a pricey restaurant in Paris. Considering Claire isn't in Paris right now, that seemed odd to the bank and to Claire. Two taps later, Claire says nope to the charge and Wells Fargo is on the case. However you make money work, Wells Fargo can work with that.
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0: During the police search of Brady's house, the discovery of a notebook would provide a new lead, and the true extent of Brady and Hindley's crimes would be discovered.
1: I think one of the things that came to light was a notebook in the house, just a children's exercise book almost, in which were lots of silly scribblings and drawings and doodles the way people do, and a name of a few film stars, but the name John Kilbride was in there. And that sort of set alarm bells ringing. And David Smith had told them that this couple had been burying bodies of children on the moors. And, you know, suddenly there was the name of a child.
0: Myra Hindley was arrested on the 11th of October 1965, 4 days after Ian Brady's arrest. She was charged as an accessory to the murder of Edward Evans after a document was found in her car describing how the murder would be carried out. This was written in Ian Brady's shorthand. During a police interview, David Smith mentioned suitcases of incriminating items, as well as trips to Manchester Central Railway Station by Brady and Hindley.
1: And one of the things he did was, before the killings, he took all the pornographic material he got, pictures of Myra, pictures of Leslie Ann Downey, the tape recording of Leslie Ann Downey, and he took them all and put them in one of the Manchester stations in a left luggage office.
2: There was obviously audio tapes in them we could do nothing with, but photographs and books and all that stuff, but there was hundreds of photographs. And I found a photograph of a little girl, and she had a scarf tied round about her mouth, and she was naked. And that really was the Pandora's box, if you like.
0: One of the suitcases also contained an audio recording. In 1965, the police, with no way of playing it, took the reels to BBC Manchester.
2: There's a man's voice on it. The woman's voice eventually was identified as being Hindley. And the man's voice was Brady. We had a difficulty then because of the whose was the little girl. We suspected who it was. But who's going to tell us who the little girl's voice is? Difficult. There's only one person. And that was her mum. So we had to play the tape to her mum. Now, thinking about the tape makes the hairs on the back of my neck stand up. I can feel them standing up in the back of my neck now.

0: But she knew, which had been told, what was going to be on the tapes. But she was willing to do it, obviously, because, you know, it was important to her.
1: On the 16th of October 1965, the body of 10-year-old Leslie Ann Downey was discovered on Saddleworth Moor with the help of evidence collected by police. The search was now on for the missing child, John Kilbride. It was a photo of Myra Hindley holding a dog and looking beyond the dog at a pile of stones that led the way. On the 21st of October 1965, the badly decomposed body of the 12-year-old boy was uncovered nearly 2 years after he was killed. On the 6th of May 1966, Ian Brady was found guilty of the murders of Leslie Ann Downey, John Kilbride and Edward Evans. Myra Hindley was found guilty of the murders of Leslie Ann Downey and Edward Evans. She was also found guilty of harbouring Brady in the knowledge that he'd killed John Kilbride. Both were sentenced to life, but the bodies of Pauline Reed and Keith Bennett were still missing. I'm Fred Dynage, and I'm re-examining the horrific crimes of the Moors murderers, Ian Brady and Myra Hindley. The now famous Moors murderers had both been sentenced to life in prison. The public reacted with outrage at their crimes and disbelief in the role Myra Hindley played. Surely a woman couldn't commit acts of such brutality.
2: What sort of public hysteria and media hysteria was there at the time?
3: Oh, massive, massive, massive. First of all, it was deaths of children, but most of all, and the thing that has made this case go into posterity probably, is that it was a woman killer. And a woman killing children. It was against everybody's idea about a woman. I mean, since then, we've had Rosemary West, we've had one or two others. But everybody's idea was that women were nurturing, and they weren't killers anyway, and that still remains true today. They don't murder as much as men do. But women particularly did not murder children and were not cruel to children. And this case had that dimension.
4: It's interesting how to gauge how Myra reacted to the murders, because if you listen to her confessions, in inverted commas, from the mid-1980s, she was always somewhere else when the murder took place. She was always just round the corner, wasn't she? But if you think about the progression in those murders, the first three took place on the moors, but the murder of both Leslie Ann Downey and Edward Evans took place in Myra's house. So the progression, her desire to distance herself initially, seems to me not to tie in with what we know criminologically about how the murder of Leslie Ann Downey took place and in relation to the murder of Edward Evans. And let's also be clear, we have evidence of Myra Hindley's participation in the murder of Leslie Ann Downey, because the tape exists of Myra Hindley being centrally involved in that particular murder.
1: The digging of the moors continued, but the police were unable to find any further bodies. In prison, Hindley remained under Brady's control for the first few years, and the couple even launched a bid to be allowed to get married so they could visit one another. They continually wrote to each other and read the same books. But in 1972, all that changed.
3: I think every time she changed prison, she got hot water thrown over and people spat at her and things like that. But every time, she managed to find herself a group of friends. She established herself in prison. An awful lot of women who knew her in those days in prison really believed her when she said she had not had anything to do with these killings, which was the line she stuck to. And she separated from Brady after a little while. She cut off all contact with him.
5: Would I say I'm ready to be executed? Yeah, I mean, it's not going to be that big deal.
6: We were dedicated to killing Nazis. And that's what we volunteered for.
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1: 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Considering Claire isn't in Paris right now, that seemed odd to the bank and to Claire. Two taps later, Claire says nope to the charge and Wells Fargo is on the case. However you make money work, Wells Fargo can work with that.
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4: Following conviction, they obviously went off to their separate prisons, and they maintained contact by letter and by code within the letters. So they were communicating. Obviously, these letters were censored, but they were maintaining a secret communication as well. But things after over a period of the following year or two became quite frosty and really. Broke down altogether over a period of time.
5: And the coded letters, was it possible to decode them?
4: Yes, they were decoded at the time. One classic I can remember was him writing to her and saying, "I think it's about time you found yourself a girlfriend," and she wrote back and said, "Don't worry, I already have." So the relationship had clearly gone awry at that stage.
6: After losing contact with Hindley, Brady refused to cooperate with anyone in authority and showed no remorse or rehabilitation. In 1985, Brady was diagnosed as a psychopath and sectioned under the Mental Health Act. He was transferred from prison to Ashworth, a maximum security hospital.
7: In 1986, Winnie Johnson, the mother of Keith Bennett, wrote to Myra Hindley begging for information about her son's body. Hindley agreed to cooperate.
6: Former Detective Chief Superintendent Jeff Knupfer was brought in to search for the body of Keith Bennett and also the missing body of Pauline Reed.
5: What about her demeanour, her attitude?
4: She was very remorseful. She showed an awful lot of remorse. Now, we can only speculate as to whether that was genuine remorse or part of this process that they were engaged in trying to obtain her release. But she certainly tried to help. I'm in no doubt whatsoever about that, she'd made a decision to help, and that's what she did.
6: Both Brady and Hindley were accompanied on trips to Saddleworth Moor to search for clues. Hindley made the first of two visits to assist the police on the 16th of December 1986. In February 1987, Myra Hindley made a formal confession to police. She admitted involvement in all five murders. The police in charge of the case felt they'd witnessed a great performance rather than a genuine confession. On the 1st of July 1987, Pauline Reed was discovered buried in a shallow grave on Saddleworth Moor. She was still wearing the pink and gold party dress and blue coat she'd last been seen in. Sadly, Keith Bennett's body has still not been found. After 37 years in prison, Myra Hindley died on November the 15th, 2002, at the age of 60, at the West Suffolk Hospital in Bury St Edmunds, of a serious chest infection caused by a suspected heart attack. Father Michael Teeder led her funeral service. He'd been Hindley's Roman Catholic priest for the last 5 years of her life.
8: You know, we all have... We've all got consciences, you know, and you look back on the bad things you've done in your life.
4: Yes.
8: How did she come to terms, do you think, in her own mind with what she'd done?
9: I think it took a long time. I think myself, that's why she didn't confess to all of them at once. It was almost too much to her, and it was something that she worked towards over a long period of acknowledging, you know, what she'd done, of how this had affected other people, their families, how it had affected her own family and the relationships within her own family. She was very conscious that her mother was elderly, that she lived in sheltered accommodation, but she lived in fear. She was always in fear that someone on the corridor, that someone in the accommodation would know who she was and would say, "You're Myra Hindley's mother." So she realised that this was as a result of her actions. And so she was fully aware of what it had caused and the distress that it had caused to a whole range of people, but particularly the families of the children.
6: Ian Brady is the country's longest-serving living prisoner. In 1999, Brady went on hunger strike in an attempt to kill himself and has been force-fed every day against his will via a tube. Brady is sectioned under the Mental Health Act, so he is not allowed to take his own life. In 2013, Brady was granted a hearing in which he requested to be moved to a normal prison in Scotland. His request was denied.
10: My moral condemnation, my hatred of Ian Brady, frankly, knows no bounds. He is everything that is the worst in humanity. He is so manipulative, so narcissistic, so paranoid, so mentally ill on one level that, you know, you can't trust Ian Brady in any way, shape or form. But everything that he stands for are those things which I most abhor.
6: Ian Brady has continued to remain in the limelight since the day he was imprisoned, and he will continue to retain his platform until the day he dies. And the fact that he refuses to release any details of his crimes sort of maintains the belief there are more secrets as yet untold. He stays in regular communication with the outside world and will respond to letters. For example, this letter he sent to us when we told him we were making this programme. He's become very adept, has Ian Brady, at maintaining the myth and the mystery of the Moors murderers.
10: I don't think we can ever underestimate the impact of the Moors murders on the British psyche. I mean, this is an iconic set of murders. These are truly a shocking set of circumstances that captures the public's imagination in ways that I'm sure Brady intended to happen. He wanted that kind of attention. He wanted that kind of infamy, that kind of notoriety, an infamy and notoriety that he still craves.
6: What struck terror in the case of the Moors murders is its complete incomprehensibility. The victims were strangers to Ian Brady and Myra Hindley. There was no apparent motive for the killings. The confessions of Brady and Hindley conflict, and Myra's role in the murders will never really be known. The level of planning and cruelty in the evil case shocked the world and will forever seal Ian Brady and Myra Hindley's place as two of the most notorious killers in British criminal history.

0: This is the sound of Claire cooking dinner at home. And that's the sound of a fraud alert from Wells Fargo flagging a charge for a pricey restaurant in Paris. Considering Claire isn't in Paris right now, that seemed odd to the bank and to Claire. Two taps later, Claire says nope to the charge and Wells Fargo is on the case. However you make money work, Wells Fargo can work with that.
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0: This is the sound of Claire cooking dinner at home. And that's the sound of a fraud alert from Wells Fargo flagging a charge for a pricey restaurant in Paris. Considering Claire isn't in Paris right now, that seemed odd to the bank and to Claire. Two taps later, Claire says nope to the charge and Wells Fargo is on the case. However you make money work, Wells Fargo can work with that.
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3: The Babes in the Woods case reveals a great deal about how predatory pedophiles operated in the 1970s.
4: After 30 years, we finally brought closure for the families of Gary Hanlon and Susan Blatchford.
5: I always wished that it had just been a murderer, because when they told me what he'd done to my son, I've never been able to cope with that.
6: It is imperative, of course, that serial killers are caught as soon as possible, and most are apprehended within months of committing their crimes. But some manage to evade capture for many years. In the case of the Babes in the Wood murders, it was a quarter of a century before the police discovered who the killer was. So how did this man avoid detection for so long? And why did Ronald Jebson admit to his guilt after 28 years?

0: I'm Fred Dynage, and I'm investigating Britain's most infamous murderers. I want to know what turns them into killers, sentencing themselves to death or a lifetime behind bars. The deaths in March 1970 of 11-year-old Susan Blatchford and 12-year-old Gary Hanlon shock the nation. They were found in a shallow grave in a wood at the edge of Epping Forest. Over the years, this tragedy has remained in the public consciousness and become known as the Babes in the Wood murders. The abduction and murder of a child is the most disturbing of all crimes, striking at the very heart of youthful innocence. One man who studied the extraordinary events that led to the capture of the Babes in the Wood killer is retired Detective Chief Inspector Declan Donnelly.
1: Gary, at the time, was 12 years old. Very, very small for his age, so very much on the slight side. But from what I know, very exuberant young lad, very much into his football, and definitely a young lad who would like to be outside, nothing better than kicking a ball round and wandering around the fields and all the open spaces that existed then in that part of Enfield.
0: Gary Hanlon was a year older than Susan Blatchford. They both lived in the suburban area of Enfield in North London. They were school friends and had only known each other for a few months. Susan originally had her eye on Gary's brother Frank, who was a few years older, but had decided she preferred Gary.
1: At the time, in Enfield, Susan lived at Riley Road, which is only a short distance away from Marilyn Avenue, where Gary lived. I think she enjoyed probably with Gary kicking a ball around. Very, very much, I think, described by her mother, Muriel, as a bit of a tomboy. But again, very, very vivacious, very, very outgoing.
0: On the 31st of March 1970, Gary Hanlon's mother, Beryl, returned home from work. She picked up her children from a neighbour who'd been watching them after school. Beryl and Gary's brother Frank remember the day well.
2: I got home at four, went over, got Sharon and Gary. He went straight into the garden, got his football, and then there was a knock at the door, and it was Susan. And she said, can Gary come out to play? I said, well, he could play down the side here, right, the side to my house. I said, but he's not allowed to go out the gate. And I thought, you could always hear his football. I had his very special dinner that he liked was lamb chops and roast potatoes and everything. And I said to him, dinner won't be long, it's all in the oven. He said, oh, lovely. And I never heard his ball, and I looked out, and he was gone.
0: The young friends left the house and headed off, with Gary carrying his football.
1: So he went out with Susan into the street, Marilyn Avenue, and then, as far as we're aware, there were a few people, school friends of Susan, who saw her in Marilyn Avenue, and there are some sightings, again, from people who knew Susan, saying that they crossed the Sewerton Road and made their way up through a gateway near the Royal Oak Public House, made their way up towards a copse area.
0: The young friends, Gary Hanlon and Susan Blatchford, headed towards Sewerstone Green in Chingford. This would be the last time they'd ever be seen alive. In 1970, 24 children under the age of 14 had gone missing in London, but most had been found within the first 24 hours. The night of March the 31st turned bitterly cold, and on April the 1st it snowed. Neither Gary nor Susan had returned home.
2: I just thought he'd gone down to meet his dad and Frank off the bus. You know, I thought that's what it was. And then when he never came back with them, I knew there was something wrong. I went straight to the police station at Ponders End That was my nearest police station, and Susan's dad came with me.
0: What did they say to you?
2: I think it was only about 7 o'clock in the evening. They said, we can't really go out, send anybody out, because he might have stayed at a friend's. Has he got any friends where he would have stayed? Is there anywhere where he'd have gone? And I said, no. He wouldn't be out in the dark because he's frightened of the dark, and that's why I think the police decided to go out searching earlier than what they would normally do.
0: And Frank, what are your memories of that night?
3: I suppose when you're 15, you're just thinking perhaps you're just being a bit of a scally and just, you know, as you would playing truant or anything else. And then obviously by the next morning, you worry and panic.
0: The police search for the missing children, helped by family and friends. No trace of Gary or Susan was found. On the day after, on the 1st of April, Scotland Yard were called in. Detective Chief Superintendent Leonard Reed, the man who put the craze behind bars, took control of the investigation. The hours turned into days, and the days became weeks.
1: He felt this is just not two missing persons. This is something a lot more serious. So he expended huge amounts of his own time and obviously the time of the officers under his command. There was the use of tracker dogs, looking at all the fields, surrounding fields, far out to Waltham Abbey, all around that particular area. So if you're familiar with the area, you know that it is quite vast, or was then, in terms of the open spaces, the green fields, the woods.
0: The hunt for Susan and Gary involved over 500 police officers. 15,000 people were interviewed and 4,000 homes searched.
1: It was a huge operation in terms of searching houses, searching outbuildings, following up leads from many members of the thousands of leads from members of the public. The interesting part about this, and Leonard Reed told me this himself, I think it was the first time, according to Mr. Reed, that a helicopter had actually been used in the search for missing children.
4: If there's one thing I've learned in my time as a crime writer, it's that there are a million and one motives for murder.
5: The first Assyrians came into view.
6: This is the story of when Britain was in the eye of the storm.
7: Are any of these alien worlds alive?
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0: This is the sound of Claire cooking dinner at home. And that's the sound of a fraud alert from Wells Fargo flagging a charge for a pricey restaurant in Paris. Considering Claire isn't in Paris right now, that seemed odd to the bank and to Claire. Two taps later, Claire says nope to the charge and Wells Fargo is on the case. However you make money work, Wells Fargo can work with that.
1: Wells Fargo Bank, N.A., member FDIC.
2: The police questioned many suspects from the surrounding area, including convicted child sex offender Ronald Jebson. The police interviewed him twice, but Jebson had an alibi. Criminologist Professor David Wilson knows just how difficult it can be for the police to narrow down a list of suspects with very little evidence to go on.
3: Ronald Jebson was rounded up and interviewed because he was a convicted paedophile who was living in the local area of Enfield at the time. He had been released from prison in 1970, having been convicted of entering a six-year-old girl's bedroom and sexually assaulting her. So he was released back into the community at the time that Susan and Gary go missing. And more importantly, he had just been arrested for sexually assaulting an 11-year-old boy in the Nottingham area. So it was quite natural that the police would want to interview anybody that had that kind of offending past, because they were going to be suspects that would have to be ruled out of the investigation.
4: And what you also have to bear in mind, this was one person out of possibly hundreds that were suspects at the time. There was no technology that you have now to put things into a computer, to what I would say, to join up the dots. What you were working on was, without getting into it too much, a card system. So in other words, you would have cards with, there's a vehicle seen there, for example. There's a witness who's been interviewed there. There's something we must follow up, and this is on another card.
2: So he was interviewed and then released. Why was he that convincing?
3: Well, Jebson had an alibi. He was able to persuade the police conducting the interview that he'd been staying at the home of Robert and Maureen Papper. So he basically was able to explain that he and Maureen and Robert Papper had spent the weekend together, had gone to the labour exchange to enrol for work, and in effect, Jebson was able to persuade the police that he couldn't possibly be guilty of these murders, partly because of the fact that the Pappers were able to provide an alibi.
2: On the 17th of June 1970, a man walking his dog on the edge of Epping Forest made a gruesome discovery. A shallow grave containing two bodies, just a few miles from where the missing children lived. Gary Hanlon and Susan Blatchford had been found. I'm exploring the case of the Babes in the Wood murders and the man behind the horrific killings, Ronald Jebson. On the 31st of March 1970, 12-year-old Gary Hanlon and 11-year-old Susan Blatchford went out to play in Enfield, North London. They'd gone for an innocent kickabout but had never returned home. 11 weeks later, two bodies were discovered in nearby Epping Forest.
4: Their bodies were discovered in a hide by a gentleman out walking his dog. And his dog was attracted to the hide. And once that particular person, that gentleman, pulled away the foliage, he was able to see what he thought was human remains.
3: Now, clearly, if a body is out in the open for that length of time, there's going to be a lot of animals eat parts of the body. Their internal organs had gone, albeit they were both still clothed, with the exception of Susan's bra. Her knickers, her stockings had gone missing.
2: Susan and Gary had been found just a few miles from Gary's house. They were laying together in such a position that they appeared to be hugging each other. This, and being found in Epping Forest, earned them the name Babes in the Woods.
5: How did you hear the news of
2: what had happened to Gary.
5: We heard late that night. We didn't. They just said they'd found two bodies, and my brother-in-law come round and said he'd heard it on the news. And because we never went to bed for the whole 12 weeks, we just sat in the front room and I kept the fire going and the light on. And the reporters came round.
2: When you heard the news, what effect did it have on you personally?
5: You didn't come out of your room for about 3 weeks, did you?
6: I didn't eat for 2 weeks.
5: No, you never.
6: People were trying to force me into eating and talking to me and all the rest of it. I don't know, it's just like part of you being ripped away. It's just, everything seems so final, I suppose. And that's where it's been ever since, to be honest with you.
5: Yeah.
2: The children's remains were exhumed and taken to the medical examiner. They underwent a series of tests, but the examiner was unable to ascertain the cause of death.
4: The body of Susan, when that was actually examined, it was found that her trousers had been split at the sides and pulled down. Her underwear had been removed and taken away. And then the trousers just folded back over her body. When further examination was taken at the mortuary, what was interesting, they were able to look at this and decide, well, how could this have occurred? And I'm aware that Leonard Reed never thought that either of these children, on the 31st of March, when they went missing, had actually laid down in a copse and died.
2: The Babes in the Wood murders is thought to have been one of the only crimes Detective Chief Superintendent Leonard Reed didn't solve during his time at Scotland Yard. Throughout the 1960s, the level of awareness about child abduction had increased significantly. In 1965, the Moores murders hit the headlines, with Ian Brady and Myra Hindley kidnapping and killing five children. These were followed by the Cannock Chase murders between 1964 and 1967, where three young girls had been tragically killed. Cases such as these prompted campaigns highlighting the danger of strangers. Children were told never to get into a car with someone you don't know. This time is seen as a turning point in how we view safety in childhood.
7: It's been all day, don't they?
8: We were dedicated to killing Nazis. That's what we volunteered for.
9: Guy Martin going for a piece of history. How much further can he go?
10: We choose to go to the moon.
11: Wow, I think. What a view, isn't it, John?
12: It's absolutely unreal.
0: This is the sound of Lucy staying on top of her spending. You see, even though she's buying a new pair of jeans, she knows that it fits within her monthly budget. Because Wells Fargo will send an alert if her balance drops below her set amount. Yep, nothing gets past Lucy. Or Wells Fargo, for that matter. However you make money work, Wells Fargo can work with that.
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0: This is the sound of Claire cooking dinner at home. And that's the sound of a fraud alert from Wells Fargo flagging a charge for a pricey restaurant in Paris. Considering Claire isn't in Paris right now, that seemed odd to the bank and to Claire. Two taps later, Claire says nope to the charge and Wells Fargo is on the case. However you make money work, Wells Fargo can work with that.
1: Wells Fargo Bank, N.A., member FDIC.
2: Professor David Wilson is going to explain exactly the reality of that danger today.
3: I've gone out into the streets to ask members of the public how many kids, on average, do they think are abducted and murdered by strangers in England and Wales on any given year. So let's listen to what people have said about that particular question.
4: 1,000 to 2,000, roughly?
5: In the UK alone? 10.
6: About 5?
5: You hear so many, but there's probably a lot you don't hear. 700.
7: 4,500.
8: Maybe see a couple of hundred.
3: So, Fred, a real range of views there. What do you think?
9: I would think a very low figure. I would agree with the gentleman who said 10, but I'd also agree with people who think there are probably many, many more children who disappear, who go missing, that we don't hear much about.
3: Well, on average, and this is a figure that's remained stable since the 1970s, 6 children a year are abducted and murdered by a stranger. So we're dealing with a very rare phenomenon. Here's our next question that we asked members of the public. How many children a week are murdered by their parents or carers?
10: In the 30s, something like that.
5: I would say 8, 2 or 3 a week, maybe.
11: Maybe 50.
8: Maybe a couple of dozen.
3: Well, it's actually 2 children a week will be murdered by their parents or carers. But the key thing here is that sense in which the public think children are going to be threatened by a stranger. Stranger danger. Whereas, in fact, the phenomenon of murder is that a child will be murdered by someone who is in a relationship with that child. The next question I wanted to ask members of the public is which age group do they think is most likely to be murdered in England and Wales?
10: Very young, I suppose, because they're so vulnerable.
5: 0 to 3.
12: Teenagers who've been out drinking, so 16 to 18 year olds.
13: Between 14 and 18, I reckon that's the age where children are starting to grow up and they're starting to venture out, you know, through social networking, via the internet, they're able to get more freedom, and then that's when they're likely to encounter the wrong people.
14: Age group between 11 and 15.
3: Statistically, the age group that's most likely to be murdered are children below the age of 12 months.
9: No.
3: When we discuss on Murder Casebook, you know, we're discussing quite unusual cases because the pattern of murder in England and Wales is it's likely to be a child, and that child is likely to have been killed by someone that they know.
9: But there's always the evil exception to the rule, someone like Jebson.
3: And Jebson is the classic example of the kind of predatory paedophile who will abduct and murder a child who is not known to him. He is effectively every parent's worst nightmare in that respect.
9: The inquest in September 1970 reached an open verdict. The police had no leads, and scientific evidence couldn't prove whether the children had died from exposure or foul play. Some of Susan's clothes were missing, but this was put down to possible wild animals. But the parents were not convinced.
3: Reed didn't believe that these children hadn't been murdered, and nor, more importantly, did the families of either Susan or Gary. In fact, Susan's mother said the only animal that could have removed Susan's bra and pants and stockings is a human animal, and that person needs to be caught or he will strike again.
9: Just as Muriel Blatchford predicted, another child would die at the hands of the killer. But it would take police another 28 years to discover who the killer was.
2: But one man who'd been questioned and released by the police knew more than he'd revealed. Ronald Jebson. He'd been born Ronald Harper in 1938, but had his name changed when he was adopted by the Jebson family, who lived at Hatfield in Hertfordshire.
3: We know relatively little about him during his childhood, other than the fact that he was seen as a bit odd. He was often quite lonely. He would be able to try and get people to feel sorry for him. The other thing that we know about Jebson is that he was convicted of sexual offences in his teens. Now, this is classic predatory paedophile behaviour. From age 15, he's convicted of indecent exposure, then indecent assault, then sexual assault. So gradually, throughout his teens, throughout his 20s and 30s, we're going to see that the sexual offending that he engages in becomes more and more severe, which is typical of the pattern of predatory paedophiles.
2: Considered a loner, he joined the army and was discharged. He frequently moved from place to place, changing his name and identity to keep his past history secret.
7: There is suggestions that he was able to ingratiate himself with people, always seemed to be the one who'd been put upon, the one who was vulnerable, to get sympathy. So I think that was probably a part of him that would allow himself to work his way into the company of the people who he wanted to be with.
3: So sometimes he'll use the name Ronald Jebson. Other times he'll use his birth name, which was Ronald Harper. On other occasions, he will use a pseudonym, Alan Purchase. What, is he married? Is he Christian? Is he Jewish? He constantly plays with his identity as a way, deliberately, I think, of covering his tracks, because, of course, he's a predatory paedophile.
2: During this time, Ronald Jebson was in and out of prison. He was an alcoholic and amphetamine addict with prior criminal offences, who once told a prison psychiatrist that he was evil and that he was afraid of himself.
7: We know that he frequented the Enfield area. In fact, one of his convictions for sexual assault, he, in or around 1968, assaulted a 5 or 6 year old child. He went to prison for 2 years.
2: On the 2nd of March 1970, Ronald Jebson was released from Wandsworth Prison. He moved to Enfield, but was soon visiting an old friend, Robert Papper, in Hatfield, just a few weeks before Susan Blatchford and Gary Hanlon disappeared. A coincidence or something more sinister?
0: This is the sound of Claire cooking dinner at home. And that's the sound of a fraud alert from Wells Fargo, flagging a charge for a pricey restaurant in Paris. Considering Claire isn't in Paris right now, that seemed odd. To the bank and to Claire. Two taps later, Claire says nope to the charge and Wells Fargo is on the case. However you make money work, Wells Fargo can work with that.
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0: This is the sound of Lucy, staying on top of her spending. 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Yep, nothing gets past Lucy, or Wells Fargo for that matter. 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
2: I'm reinvestigating the brutal killing of Gary Hanlon and Susan Blatchford, the Babes in the Wood murders.
3: In 1970, both children have gone missing. They were discovered dead 11 weeks later. The medical examiner couldn't determine the cause of death, and it was recorded as accidental. After the children disappeared, the police interviewed a number of suspects. Ronald Jepson was on that list and had given an alibi for the night in question. He was a convicted paedophile who only weeks before had been released from prison. Jepson had gone to stay with his old friend, Robert Papper.
4: What's interesting about the Pappers is that clearly Robert Papper was an old school friend of Jepson's. And therefore, one would think today that the Pappers would know a great deal about Jepson's offending history. Now, we're used to today simply Googling, going onto the internet, discovering things about individuals and about their past. But in 1970, especially with someone who is a predatory paedophile like Jepson, he would be adept at hiding his offending past. This is a man who's constantly lying about his past.
2: Papper and Jepson were both unemployed, but had managed to buy a car. This allowed Jepson to expand his predatory territory. On the 4th of April, Jepson was arrested and charged for sexually assaulting an 11-year-old boy in Nottingham. He was sentenced to 5 years inside prison. Meanwhile, headlines were making the national newspapers of the missing children from Enfield in North London. Gary Hanlon and Susan Blatchford.
4: When somebody who was convicted of sexual offences in the 60s and 70s, when they went to prison, there were literally very few treatments that would have been available to have helped a convicted paedophile try to change his behaviour. You know, I was a prison governor by the early 1980s, and until the late 1980s, we still put convicted paedophiles, isolated them, put them in the same wing, isolated them from the general population, and did absolutely nothing to overcome their sexual offending history. And therefore, you know, they were almost walking time bombs. As soon as they were released from prison in the 60s and 70s, they were almost guaranteed to offend again because literally nothing had happened to them in prison to change their offending behaviour.
2: Ronald Jepson served only 3 years of his 5-year sentence before being released. Once again, his old school friend Robert Papper invited him back to his home.
5: He made his way back to where the Pappers lived and again asked them for lodgings, whether he could stay with them. He was given some form of lodgings, whether it's just the settee for the night or a bedroom, it's not entirely clear. What happened between the Pappers and Jepson was some sort of falling out. Over what, one can only speculate, and that I don't know. But they fell out, and there is evidence to suggest that Jepson threatened the family. He threatened Robert Papper. He threatened him that he would get his own back and that what he would do, Papper would not like. Those words horrifically came true.
2: Jepson didn't wait long to take his revenge. On the 9th of June 1974, he went to the local primary school to pick up one of the Papa's daughters, 8-year-old Rosemary.
5: He went to the school where Rosemary Papa went to. I believe that was a special needs school. And he picked her up in his car and he drove her around for a period of time.
4: Jepson takes Rosemary to a field, forces her to perform oral sex on him, and clearly he wanted to have full intercourse with this 8-year-old girl. She is crying, drawing attention to herself, and therefore Jepson says he can't sustain an erection, so turns Rosemary onto her back and strangles her.
6: Why would Rosemary Papa have gone with Jepson?
4: You've got to remember that Rosemary Papa, this 8-year-old girl, would have known Ronald Jepson. He had lived in her home. So when Uncle Ron turns up at the school gates in his car, she would have thought nothing of it. She would simply presume that she was accepting a lift who was a friend of her mother and father's and gone with Jepson in his car. Predatory paedophiles have got to gain access to children, and this was simply one of the ways that Jepson was able to gain access to Rosemary, because, of course, by that stage, he wanted to punish Robert Papa for the fact that Robert had thrown Jepson out of their home.
6: Ronald Jepson had killed 8-year-old Rosemary Papa, exacting his revenge on her family. But not content with Rosemary's murder, Jepson visited her best friend, 8-year-old Michaela Odwell, whose father he'd also befriended.
7: I think I was about 6 months older than Rosemary. We lived just around the corner from each other. I met her when I was 4. And we still kept in touch for another 4 years. She went to a different school, I went to a different school to her. But we always used to see each other every weekend. And we used to play around. She was blonde, blue eyes, she was a stunner.
3: Over 40 years later, Michaela still remembers how Ronald Jepson's presence unsettled her whenever he was around.
7: He had piercing eyes. And I mean piercing eyes. It's like he was looking right through you. He had dark hair, very cropped hair. Quite, I wouldn't say tall, but not short. I often said to my dad, I don't like him. There is something about him that I just don't like. And it's the way he spoke, the way his actions, the way he was looking at all of us as we grew up. Especially me. There was something not right with him.
8: If there's one thing I've learned in my time as a crime writer, it's that there are a million and one motives for murder.
9: The first Assyrians came into view.
10: This is the story of when Britain was in the eye of the storm.
9: Are any of these alien worlds alive?
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0: This is the sound of Lucy, staying on top of her spending. 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Yep, nothing gets past Lucy, or Wells Fargo for that matter. 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
0: This is the sound of Claire cooking dinner at home. And that's the sound of a fraud alert from Wells Fargo flagging a charge for a pricey restaurant in Paris. Considering Claire isn't in Paris right now, that seemed odd to the bank and to Claire. 2 taps later, Claire says nope to the charge, and Wells Fargo is on the case. However you make money work, Wells Fargo can work with that.
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0: Ronald Jebson arrived at the Oddwells' house, claiming his car had broken down.
1: That's, you can keep on the sofa. He had a blood in the middle of his jumper. My dad said, what happened, Ron? And he went, oh, I cut myself. So my mother put the jumper in for soap. Then dad told me to go to bed because, of course, school day.
0: The next day, Michaela stayed home from school with a headache.
1: My mother was in the garden talking to a neighbour. And I thought, oh, OK, I'll play with my toys. I had porcelain doll and porcelain tea set. I was playing with it, and suddenly I heard the stairs go. He opened my bedroom door, and he said to me, do you want to play a game? I said, what game? Before I knew it, he had me pinned to my bed. He was hitting me, and I'm screaming, hoping my mother would come in, because my bedroom window was wide open. I'm screaming for help. No help came.
0: Ronald Jebson was out of control. Michaela was his next target.
1: Then suddenly, just as I was about to rape me, the back door went. It was my mother. He put 10p in my hand and he said to me, if you ever tell anyone what I've been doing up here, I would do exactly what I did to Rosemary. I strangled her, I punched her, I hit her, and I raped her, and I'd do the same to you, he swore. So anyway, he went downstairs, and then I heard the front door go. It's my dad coming in from work. I asked my mother how I was. Oh, she's all right, as far as I know. Then suddenly I heard the front door go again. It was that thing leaving.
0: Michaela was too scared to tell anyone what Jebson had told her. However, with

0: life with a minimum of 20 years. He made no mention of the fact he'd been interviewed 4 years previously over the Babes in the Wood killings. After all, he had an alibi. Or did he? I'm re-examining the Babes in the Wood killings, the horrific murders of 11-year-old Susan Blatchford and 12-year-old Gary Hanlon, and the man behind them, Ronald Jebson.
1: In the spring of 1970, the two children disappeared and were found dead 11 weeks after they went missing. The verdict was recorded as accidental death. It wasn't until 26 years later, when the startling news found its way to Scotland Yard, that the truth was revealed. A convicted paedophile and child murderer, Ronald Jebson, serving time in Wakefield Prison, had confessed to a prison officer that he knew who'd killed the two children. In 1996, the case was reopened, and Detective Inspector Declan Donnelly led the investigation.
2: He gave a set of circumstances, he explained how he'd been with the Pappas on that particular day, how they had visited the Enfield area. He talked about the fact that all three of them were in the car, they saw two children walking along, that they were enticed into the car and then taken back to this address of the Pappas. And they were then held for a number of days, according to him, and during that particular period, they were sexually abused numerous times, according to Jebson, by the Pappas.
1: When asked what happened to the children, he replied, "I don't know."
0: Why would Jebson have done that after all those years?
3: Usually in maximum security prisons, there is a hierarchy which has sex offenders as the lowest of the low. They're reviled by most offenders. But most of the sex offenders are isolated from the main body of the prison population. And therefore, bizarrely as it might seem, there's a hierarchy amongst the sex offenders. And I slightly get the impression that he was trying to impress those other predatory paedophiles about the extent of his offending behaviour.
1: The police investigated the allegations made by Jebson against the Pappa family. He'd originally used them as his alibi at the time when he was first interviewed by police. But when Robert Pappa and his wife at the time were interviewed, they gave credible alibis for the 31st of March 1970, the day when Susan and Gary had disappeared. And they confirmed that Jebson wasn't with them, like he'd stated to police, when the children went missing. The original post-mortem was re-examined, and bleeding into Susan's ribs, dismissed at the time, was questioned again.
2: His view was that bleeding into the ribs, that was blunt trauma. He said that only could be caused by compression. And when asked to, well, what sort of compression? Somebody kneeling on the chest of that young girl, of Susan.
1: Jebson was interviewed again by the police with the knowledge that the Pappas had no part in the deaths. He still denied any involvement in the killing of Susan and Gary, but was arrested for the murder of the two children. On Monday, the 24th of August, 1998, Ronald Jebson called Edmonton Police Station, saying he wanted to change his statement and confess to the murders of Gary Hanlon and Susan Blatchford.
4: Would I say I'm ready to be executed? Yeah, I mean, it's not going to be that big deal.
5: We were dedicated to killing Nazis. And that's what we volunteered for.
6: Oh, you feel like you have superpowers. Yeah!
7: If you thought curving space and time is weird, you've heard nothing yet.
8: When in El Salvador, do what the Salvadorians do.
9: This is the sound of Claire cooking dinner at home. And that's the sound of a fraud alert from Wells Fargo flagging a charge for a pricey restaurant in Paris. Considering Claire isn't in Paris right now, that seemed odd to the bank and to Claire. Two taps later, Claire says nope to the charge and Wells Fargo is on the case. However you make money work, Wells Fargo can work with that.

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2: When your cat is acting weird-er, or your dog is being loud-er, your turtle moves slow-er.
3: Hello, Ted.
2: Your cat seems thirsty-er.
4: Whoa, slow down, buddy.
2: Or your puppy is acting clumsy-er. Day or night, if you don't know what's wrong, know where to go.
3: Veg ER for pets. This is Kate.
2: Veg. The better, kinder ER for pets.
5: And in effect, he tells a story of spotting these children as they were going to play in a field. He entices them into his car. He gives them alcohol. There is some indication he may also have given them some cannabis. He takes them to an isolated spot where he is able to sexually assault Susan. As that sexual assault is taking place, Gary seemingly has tried to protect Susan, which meant that Jepson had to attack Gary.
6: One of the things that he actually told us was, when asked, well, can you expand on that? Can you explain in some more detail exactly how this assault took place? He then mentioned that he had actually knelt on her chest when he was strangling her. So in other words, that provided that piece of corroboration. He gave that up voluntarily. He provided that bit of corroboration, which accorded with what we had from Dr. Heath.
7: During the four-hour confession, he told Declan Donnelly the full story.
6: When you sit across the table and you're interviewing somebody like that, it's not until you look across and you see how cold, calculating, how manipulative it can be. He talked about Little Ron. Little Ron was the insecure, the quiet person, the person who wouldn't literally say boo to a goose. Inoffensive, wouldn't harm a fly. But there's Big Ron. And sometimes Big Ron gets the better of Little Ron. And Big Ron commits the deeds. Vicious deeds, sadistic deeds, and Little Ron tries to prevent it, but he can't because he's overpowered.
7: Ronald Jepson had kept his evil secret to himself for 28 years. Susan Blatchford's body was exhumed for forensic testing to try and prove his version of events. And Jepson, amazingly, even tried to infer at one stage the children had brought it on themselves.
5: You know, I've worked a great deal with predatory paedophiles, and one of the most common things that a predatory paedophile will say to me is that actually the child came on to him as opposed to the other way around. That the child was interested in sex, not the predatory paedophile. These are called techniques of neutralization. These are ways in which the paedophile can explain away his sexual interest in a child by actually saying it wasn't him that was interested sexually, but the child that was interested.
7: On the 28th of March 2000, Jepson was charged with the murders of Susan Blatchford and Gary Hanlon at Brent Magistrates Court. He received two life sentences. The killer of the Babes in the Woods had finally been convicted 30 years after committing his unspeakable crimes.
8: And Frank, how did you react when you heard that news?
9: Obviously, it's an initial shock, but then it's a mixture of emotions. Part of me, I was glad. Another part of me, obviously sad. But I'm glad it all came out, and
10: I always wished that it had just been a murderer, because when they told me what he'd done to my son, I've never been able to cope with that, because I keep visualising it. I never saw my son. They wouldn't let me see my son, so he was buried without me seeing him. So I still don't think that he's gone.
9: One thing sticks in my mind. He turned around and he said, "I've started on Susan. I've got hold of Susan." He said, and I think he was only little, he said, and Gary went for him and he trotted for me. He went, and I finished him in seconds. And that hurt me.
7: Jebson ruined your life, didn't he?
10: Completely, yeah. That's what he done. He ruined all our lives. And I still think he's going to come in. It's another thing I can't get over, because I wasn't allowed to see him. So I still, when Frank or Sharon ring me up for a minute, I think, is it him? No, that sounds a bit mad. And that's how I feel.
9: Okay.
10: He's not coming back, is he?
11: I've forgiven him for what he's done to me. Because when he passes, dies, he'll have a lot more than to me to contend with. But I'm better than him. I think, to be honest with you, I've learnt to respect people, to respect their differences, and not to judge anyone. But I judge myself. I can't help it. If I could take my whole insides out, give them a damn good wash and put them back, I'd be fine. But I can't do that.
7: The most horrific crimes are those that involve the murder of children, especially those who've fallen victim to paedophiles. Ronald Jebson destroyed the lives of three children and left behind other victims of his abuse. Today, the media brings these threats and anxieties closer than ever, and it seems that nobody's children are safe. With just six children killed each year, it seems a small number, and yet one is one too many.

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6: Armin Meiwes was a sexual sadist who found cannibalism the means by which he could express his sadism.
7: Of all the horrific killings I've come across, Meiwes is there right near the top of all the killers because he actually got someone to sacrifice themselves, someone to be slaughtered and eaten.
8: When I think of Armin Meiwes, the slaughter, the killing and the whole case, it is unique and probably will never again be seen by a coroner.
9: In December 2003, the trial of Armin Meiwes sent shockwaves throughout Europe and around the world. The 42-year-old computer technician was accused of brutally killing and eating another man. But was it murder when the victim had apparently been a very willing volunteer? Meiwes had broken the last taboo. I'm here in Germany to see how they dealt with the internationally famous horror story, The Cannibal of Rottenburg.

0: I'm Fred Dunnage, and I'm investigating murders that have shocked the world. I want to know what motivates someone to kill and to find out how they think they can get away with it. To local villagers, Armin Mivis seemed the perfect neighbour. But how much do we know about what goes on behind closed doors? Armin Mivis was born in 1961 in Essen in West Germany. He was the third child of his mother, Waltraud, and the first child of her second husband. At the age of three, Armin's family bought a manor house here in the tiny hamlet of Wusterfeld, near to Rottenburg. It's a big place, 36 rooms, and it was bought as a retreat. It was in the heart of West Germany, and the locals here were to be horrified and confounded when, 36 years later, they realised what the young boy had done. Gisela Friedrichsen is a journalist on the respected German news magazine Der Spiegel. She's been following this case very closely.
1: Tell me about Armin Mivis as a child.
2: He was the youngest of three sons. The two older sons left the family very quickly, so Armin Mivis remained the only person for his mother to focus all her attention on, especially her bitterness towards men. She directed everything at Armin. She monopolized the child. She called him Minchin. Minchin, which is a German girl's name. He had to do everything. He had to do household jobs, he had to go shopping, he had to take care of her.
0: Wusterfeld is a small village with only 25 inhabitants, and there were few children. Neighbour Manfred Stuck remembers Armin Mivis as a young boy.
3: Manfred, when did you first meet Armin?
4: Da war ich noch kleiner Junge.
5: I was just a small boy when Armin and his parents came to Wusterfeld. Armin's parents had bought a house in Wusterfeld, and that's how we met, because there were no other boys of the same age other than me. Armin had a horse, a white pony, and it was called Polly. During the Easter vacation, summer vacation here in Wusterfeld, he would go around with the carriage and the pony, and we would drive into the forest together with Armin, the pony, and the carriage.
0: In September 1970, here in Wusterfeld, Armin Mivis' happy family life effectively ended. He was playing in the garden with his friend, Manfred Stuck. They heard the front door slam. Armin's father came out, climbed into the family car, and drove off. Armin ran after him and tried to stop him. He failed. His father had gone.
1: How much did his father leaving home affect him?
2: When the father left the family, he was deeply shattered. The family was broken. His entire world had fallen apart. Nothing was the same as before, and he could not deal with the new situation.
0: Armin's interest in cannibalism was ignited at the age of 10. Robinson Crusoe awoke his fascination, and as a child, he would spend hours watching butchers cutting up and preparing meat. Leading criminologist Professor David Wilson has been studying Mivis and his obsession with breaking the last taboo, eating another human being. So why and how would these images of cannibalism, these dreams of cannibalism start? What would actually provoke that? Just loneliness.
6: What seems to have driven the trigger in relation to Mivis' fantasy of cannibalism was his reading of the book Robinson Crusoe, which of course has a crucial scene in which Robinson Crusoe is going to save Man Friday from cannibals who want to eat Man Friday. So Robinson Crusoe and Man Friday become best friends. So he wants to place some kind of relationship at the heart of his life, which is about him and him being valued as opposed to him being abandoned. Literally, he thinks by consuming someone, it's a way of keeping them close to him, of having them permanently with him.
0: In January 1981, 19-year-old Mivis left home and joined the West German Army. He became part of the 52nd Armoured Infantry Battalion in Rottenburg, just outside of Wüstefeld.
2: He wanted to be a professional soldier. He wanted this to be his career. And he spent 12 years in the armed forces. He was surrounded by young men who stimulated his mind and imagination, where he felt comfortable. And there was normality, a normality from the outside, that stopped him from pursuing his fantasies any further.
6: It also gave him power over other people for the first time. And according to Mivis, it was a way also of controlling his cannibalistic fantasies. Now, during this period, when he's in the West German Army as a non-commissioned officer, as a volunteer non-commissioned officer, he does seem to have developed friendships with women. There was one particular woman that he had developed a friendship with, but this didn't go anywhere.
3: Did he ever mention girls, girlfriends?
5: I had a girlfriend. We went out together. But Armin, no. When we were soldiers in the barracks, he asked me if I thought he was gay. Armin, I said, you have to know that for yourself, I said. I cannot look inside your soul. I don't know what you're attracted to. And actually, I always thought he was.
7: If there's one thing I've learned in my time as a crime writer, it's that there are a million and one motives for murder.
8: The first Assyrians came into view.
9: This is the story of when Britain was in the eye of the storm.
8: Are any of these alien worlds alive?
10: Animals, insects, disappearing into their surroundings.
11: This is the sound of Lucy, staying on top of her spending. 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Yep, nothing gets past Lucy. 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

0: 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And that's the sound of a fraud alert from Wells Fargo flagging a charge for a pricey restaurant in Paris. Considering Claire isn't in Paris right now, that seemed odd to the bank and to Claire. Two taps later, Claire says nope to the charge and Wells Fargo is on the case. However you make money work, Wells Fargo can work with that.
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2: When your cat is acting weirder, or your dog is being louder, your turtle moves slower.
3: Hello, Ted.
2: Your cat seems thirstier.
4: Whoa, slow down, buddy.
2: Or your puppy is acting clumsier. 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
3: Veg ER for pets. This is Kate.
2: Veg. The better, kinder ER for pets.
5: Armin Mivis had failed in a normal relationship and his career in the army had turned sour. He found solace in alcohol.
6: One Christmas, he got very drunk, he crashes his Mercedes car, and of course being drunk and crashing his car leads to him losing his driving license. And then once Mivis gets his driving license back, he crashes his car again, having been drink driving.
5: Mivis's drunken behaviour destroyed any possibility of a long-term career in the army. And in 1993, 32-year-old Armin Mivis left the army and returned to Wusterfeld, where he looked after his aging mother.
7: He completely took care of her, and he changed his career. He became a computer expert and found employment as a service employee in a company that maintained the computers of large banks and similar institutions. He did that during the day, and in the evening, he took care of his mother until she fell asleep.
5: Germany was changing. The Berlin Wall fell in 1989, reuniting East and West Germany. And then in the 1990s, something perhaps even more dramatic. The commercialization internet and the World Wide Web. Suddenly, Armin Mivis was able to communicate with the rest of the world.
6: If you think of yourself as being a fully realized cannibal by the age of 12, you must think of yourself as being very pathological, very unusual, very unique. Suddenly, the internet allows him to realize that there might be other people out there who have the same interests as him. One of the things for me has always been about how fantasy lives of offenders can emerge out of fantasy into reality. How do you make those fantasies that you have become real? And what happens once you do so?
5: The internet bridged the gap between Mivis's fantasy life and reality. He constructed websites and doctored photographs of young men who could be butchered. Mivis was moving closer in fulfilling his desire to be a cannibal.
7: He shaped the meat from animals into objects. He formed human bodies from marzipan and slashed them open to make it look realistic. He manipulated these images on the computer to make it look as if he was working with real dead bodies. And he was very successful with this and sent out many of these images over the internet.
5: On the 2nd of September 1999, Armin's life changed forever. He returned home from work to find his mother lying in her bed. Waltraud Mivis had had a heart attack and was dead. Armin had discovered a newfound freedom. He was now able to lead his life by his own rules. I'm here in Germany re-examining the case of Armin Mivis and the first crime of cannibalism in Germany. By the end of 1999, Mivis had discovered a new love for technology. With his domineering mother out of the picture, he was free to indulge his fantasies on the internet and pursue his obsession with cannibalism.
6: It's the bridge between his fantasy life to become part of his reality. His mother dying allows Mivus to take these fantasies to the next level. And literally, by November 1999, 2 months after his mother has died, there is no trace of his mother in the house at all. He can therefore give free rein to his computer skills to advertise on contact groups to find a suitable victim.
5: In the year 2000, 38-year-old Armin Mivus began his search for like-minded cannibals and willing victims on the internet. He placed adverts on websites and forums seeking volunteers, looking for his slaughter victim.
8: Criminal psychologist Dr. David Holmes knows just how unusual the case of the Cannibal of Rottenburg is.
5: Why is it considered taboo in many countries?
9: This is sort of a very difficult question. By taboo, we mean that it's societal pressure to stop you doing something. Clearly, you shouldn't breed with your own family due to problems with genetics. Similarly, it's not in evolutionary interest for us to eat each other. In the majority of cases, often eating other humans will actually produce diseases, particularly brains, and those diseases presumably are designed to stop us doing it.
5: Cannibalism, is it more common than we think or less common?
9: In the case of situations such as criminal acts, such as the case in question, it's actually fairly rare. However, in cases of war, where cannibalism is quite high, as is rape, this is often covered up and it's often not documented, even though it does happen. So it's actually more common in conflict situations. But in terms of general public criminal acts, it's actually very rare.
8: Armin Mivus posted adverts looking for a handsome young man between 18 and 25 years old, pleasant and physically appealing, but also not too muscular. When no one in the specified age group replied, he raised the age to 30. And then someone did. Jörg Bose.
7: This was the first time he had contact. Real physical contact, not only virtual, but real. And Jörg offered himself to be slaughtered. I think it was also a game for Jörg, until the moment came in which everything became a serious reality. And then he said no. And from that moment, Mivus was not interested in him anymore. Well, it was part of Mivus's fantasy that the victim agreed and wanted to go through with it, that the victim wanted to be killed so he could eat them.
10: It's been all day, don't it?
11: We were dedicated to killing Nazis. That's what we volunteered for.
12: Guy Martin going for a piece of history. How much further can he go?
13: We choose to go to the moon.
14: Unreal. This is the sound of Lucy staying on top of her spending. You see, even though she's buying a new pair of jeans, she knows that it fits within her monthly budget. Because Wells Fargo will send an alert if her balance drops below her set amount. Yep, nothing gets past Lucy. Or Wells Fargo, for that matter. However you make money work, Wells Fargo can work with that.
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0: This is the sound of Claire cooking dinner at home. And that's the sound of a fraud alert from Wells Fargo flagging a charge for a pricey restaurant in Paris. Considering Claire isn't in Paris right now, that seemed odd to the bank and to Claire. Two taps later, Claire says nope to the charge and Wells Fargo is on the case. However you make money work, Wells Fargo can work with that.
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0: Jorg Boser had changed his mind, but this didn't stop Mivis looking for another victim, a willing volunteer. He would take photos of himself holding butcher's knives. He even made papier-mâché heads and would saw off a mannequin's body parts and hang them from the ceiling. Mivis wanted to show potential victims what he was capable of.
1: The final person to respond to Mivis's internet message was Bernd Jürgen Brandes, a 43-year-old bisexual engineer. On the 14th of February 2001, he contacted Mivis, volunteering to be eaten. They discussed the best ways in which his body could be consumed and what should happen to the remains afterwards. Brandes even suggested his skull could be used as an ashtray.
2: Bernd Brandes was suffering from a very extreme type of progressive masochism. He wanted to cut off his penis, to amputate it. This idea was his ultimate thrill that he dreamed of. He didn't care what happened after. But he wanted this male penis. He wanted to get rid of it.
3: Obviously, somebody who wants to be killed by another human being is clearly in some way dealing with underlying mental health problems. Those underlying mental health problems might be structural, they might be long-term, or they might be a response to some temporary crisis in that person's life. They may be depressed, they may have difficulties at home, in their relationships, at work. So clearly we're not dealing with somebody who is very healthy at that particular moment in time. We're dealing with somebody who's vulnerable in one way or another. And that's the crucial thing. You know, these internet forums allow people who are vulnerable to think that there's a solution, which is not to go and see a psychologist or a doctor or a psychiatrist, but the solution might be to do something which in other circumstances they wouldn't do at all.
1: Bernd Brandes' message to Armin Mivers was entitled simply Dinner. In it, he wrote, I offer to let myself be eaten alive. No slaughter, but eating. Therefore, whoever really wants to do it needs a genuine victim. On the 9th of March 2001, Bernd Brandes met Armin Mivers at Castle Station.
3: Brandes is going to hide details of their meeting from his partner, Renny Isnik. He's going to say that he's going on a work trip. He's also going to remove details from his computer in terms of the email correspondence that's gone on between himself and Mivis. And he's also going to buy a ticket, a one-way ticket from Berlin to Kassel, where he's going to be picked up by Mivis.
0: Armin Mivis drove his willing volunteer, Bernd Brandes, back to his home in Westerveld. When they arrived, Mivis went to the kitchen to make them some coffee.
3: When he comes back to the sitting room where he had left Brandes, Brandes is completely stripped naked and says, according to Mivis, I want you to admire your dinner. And so again, we're getting some indication about their fantasies, but we're also getting a sense of underlying that cannibalism is the psychosexual desire of them that they have of one person being totally dominated by another.
1: Bernd Brandes told Mivis he would like to be unconscious when he was slaughtered. Brandes swallowed half a bottle of cold medicine, telling Mivis that when he was sleepy, he could castrate him. But half an hour later, he changed his mind.
0: Mivis drove Brandes back to Kassel, but the fear of returning home and explaining his actions to his partner, Renny Isnik, forced Brandes to change his mind again. This time, it would all be recorded on video.
3: He says, look, if I go back to Berlin, there'll be a confrontation. It would be better for me if I was completely unconscious, then we could go forward with this particular fantasy.
2: They bought sleeping pills and a strong cold medicine, and they drove back. And then the amputation happened. They first tried to cut with a kitchen knife, and that didn't work very well. So then they tried it with a sharper knife. The penis was severed. Then both of them wanted to eat it, but they couldn't because it was too chewy. So Mivers fried the penis, but it didn't taste as good as he imagined it would.
1: So Brandis is now slowly dying. What does Mivers do?
3: Brandis says to Mivers, according to Mivers, that he would like to be placed in a bath of warm water so that all the blood would pour out of him because he's getting cold, and if he's in a bath of warm water, it would be a way of more quickly ending his life. So Mivers places Brandis in a bath of warm water and sits next door reading a Star Trek novel. Whilst he hopes that burned Brandis is going to die.
0: After 2 hours, Brandis called out for Mivers. He'd got out of the bath and collapsed on the floor, unconscious.
3: Mivers picks him up and takes him to a bedroom. And according to Mivers, Brandis says, "If I'm still alive in the morning, we will feast on my genitalia. Don't dream of calling an ambulance."
1: By 5 a.m. on the 10th of March 2001, Bert Brandis was dead, just 17 hours after arriving at Mivis' house. Mivers then cut up the rest of his body in the same way he'd seen butchers dismember the carcasses of animals when he was a child.
4: Die Knochen zermalte er.
2: Later on, he pulverized the bones to get rid of them. However, he kept the head. And in the following days, he started to eat the rest of the meat. Because he found the meat was pretty chewy, he minced the meat and made meatballs from it. He turned it into a real event. He videoed the cutting up of the dead body, and then he repeatedly watched this tape.
1: Armin Mivers had butchered Brandis' body and placed it in the freezer. On the 12th of March 2001, he ate his first meal. A fillet with a pepper sauce. Over the next year, Mivers consumed 45 pounds of Brandis flesh. He had fulfilled his fantasy.
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0: I'm reinvestigating the case of the cannibal of Rottenburg, Armin Mivers, and the events that led to the death of Bernd Brandis here in Wüstefeld. By March 2001, Mivers had brought his fantasies to life. He'd become a cannibal. 43-year-old Bernd Brandis from Berlin had willingly volunteered to be eaten by the 39-year-old computer technician. Within 17 hours of meeting each other, Brandis was dead.
3: Bernd Brandis does have a partner, Renny Jesnik, back in Berlin, who's trying to find Bernd Brandes. He hasn't returned from this so-called business trip. He's disappeared. The police are trying to find him. But remember, Bernd has been incredibly careful about destroying any evidence that might link him to Voosterfeld and to Armin Meiwes. So ultimately, Meiwes is going to be caught not because of the steps taken by René Jesenick, but is going to be caught by the fact that Armin Meiwes isn't satisfied with having eaten one victim. He wants more.
0: The death of Brandes had not satisfied Armin Meiwes's obsession with cannibalism. By June of that year, he was back on the internet, looking for more willing volunteers.
2: Meiwes also put pictures on the internet of what he had done, because now he was a hero amongst the cannibals. He had done it. He had killed a human being and eaten them. The others only dreamed about doing it. They only imagined it. He had actually done it. And this triumph, he didn't want it to be taken away from him. He was the hero.
3: Often when I've worked with paedophiles, their knowledge of computing is far in excess of the knowledge of the criminal justice system's knowledge about computing. And so I get the impression of Meiwes feeling rather pleased with himself. He can advertise for even more victims and has therefore not tried to hide because he doesn't think he's going to be caught.
0: On the 8th of July 2002, Reinhold, a 23-year-old medical student, discovered Meiwes's advert while surfing the internet. He was shocked and decided to contact Meiwes to find out more.
3: At first, Meiwes must have thought that Reinhold was going to be another willing victim, whereas in fact Reinhold got Meiwes to admit enough detail for Reinhold to be particularly concerned that what had taken place was a murder. So Reinhold is going to alert the authorities, he's going to report a crime having taken place, and that's the beginning of Meiwes being brought to justice.
0: On the 28th of November 2002, the District Court of Rottenburg issued a warrant for the residence of Armin Meiwes in Voosterfeld for suspicion of presentation of violence.
3: The police turned up at Voosterfeld, searched Meiwes's house and stables, took away samples from the freezer, samples which would include body parts of Bernd Brandes. Of course, there was also the video of the slaughter itself, although the police didn't originally find that particular video in the collection of videos that Meiwes had in his home. They arrest, nonetheless, Armin Meiwes and interview him and question him.
0: Despite an extensive search, the police found no evidence, and the results weren't yet back on the meat from the freezer. Armin Meiwes was released. His neighbour, Manfred Stuck, believes there was a motive behind Meiwes' next move, his confession.
10: Armin met a friend, a woman. Maybe he wanted more from her than just friendship. He wanted to confess the crime and take responsibility before pursuing the relationship. So he went to a lawyer and said to the lawyer, "Well, I did these things. What's the best way to get out of this?" Then he went to the court with the lawyer, told the judge the same thing. And the judge said, "For now, drive back to Voosterfeld and wait there until the police arrive, and then see what happens next."
2: Meiwes never denied that he did it. He also said that he knew it wasn't right. But it happened because Brandes demanded it. And Brandes wanted him to do it. Brandes wanted to be killed. Meiwes was not interested in the amputation of the penis. He only did it to, let's put it like this, to get Brandes to a point so that he could kill him. Meiwes was only interested in being able to cut up this person, to get his meat and eat it.
0: On the 10th of December 2002, Armin Meiwes was taken to the Regional Criminal Inspector's headquarters in Bad Hirschfeld
1: There, in a five-hour interrogation, he gave the police full details of the death of Bernd Brandes. A visit to his house the next morning provided the police with all the evidence they needed. Professor Manfred Riese, a forensic pathologist, discovered the contents of Mavis's freezer. What tests did you do?
11: We received different pieces from the house. They were doing excavations on the property. They found parts of a skeleton, the head, for example, the disembodied hands and disembodied feet. Well, that was one part. Then there were 35 bags of frozen meat. We unpacked the bags. We put everything on the table and tried to figure out if it was a complete body. Was something missing or not?
1: So you built it like a skeleton, but how much did you have? How much was missing?
11: Only soft tissue was missing, which Mavis had eaten. The whole skeleton was there, so we could definitely say that we had one single person in front of us.
1: So how much of Brandes' body had Mavis consumed?
11: Mavis said about one-third. Brandes weighed about 90 kilograms, meaning he consumed about 30 kilograms. This could be confirmed with the help of the remaining parts.
12: If there's one thing I've learned in my time as a crime writer, it's that there are a million and one motives for murder.
13: The first Assyrians came into view.
14: This is the story of when Britain was in the eye of the storm.
15: Are any of these alien worlds alive?
16: Animals, insects, disappearing into their surroundings.
5: This is the sound of Claire cooking dinner at home. And that's the sound of a fraud alert from Wells Fargo flagging a charge for a pricey restaurant in Paris. Considering Claire isn't in Paris right now, that seemed odd to the bank and to Claire. Two taps later, Claire says nope to the charge and Wells Fargo is on the case. However you make money work, Wells Fargo can work with that.
6: Wells Fargo Bank, N.A., member FDIC.

0: This is the sound of Lucy, staying on top of her spending. 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Because Wells Fargo will send an alert if her balance drops below her set amount. Yep, nothing gets past Lucy, or Wells Fargo for that matter. However you make money work, Wells Fargo can work with that.
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2: Armin Mivis was arrested and taken to Castle Penitentiary. The meat in his freezer had been formally identified, and the relatives of Bernd Brandes were informed of his death. The video filmed by Mivis during the whole process had corroborated his statement to the police.
3: Is it possible to imagine the pain that Bernd Brandes would have been in?
4: When Brandes' penis was cut off, his alcohol level was 0.8 to 1.4 millilitres, and he'd consumed only a few drugs. He was scarcely narcotized. The pain while cutting off a penis is a so-called sense of impending doom, the strongest pain that can be inflicted. It was seen in the video and also heard when he screamed loudly for a period of 2 minutes.
5: On the 3rd of December 2003, Armin Mivis went on trial here at the District Court in Kassel. The cannibal of Rottenburg pleaded guilty to the assisted suicide of Bernd Brandes almost 2 years after his death.
4: Mivis was questioned in court about what he'd done, and he reported it so eloquently and in such a silver-tongued manner. He played to the audience, to the cameras. Basically, what he did there was narcissistic. He used the court as his stage.
5: Cannibalism is defined as the non-consensual consumption of another human being. In Germany, as in most countries around the world, it is not illegal.
2: The courts wanted Mivis for murder, but as German defense attorney Gero von Pelzgesim knows, without a motive, this was a hard task under German law.
3: Tell me, first of all, why this Mivis case was so complex in German law.
6: Well, the Mivis case is a very unique one. We had cannibalism cases before that. People who have been in an emergency situation and killed someone to survive. This case with Mivis was kind of special because here you had two people with kind of very strange motives for people like us, I would say.
3: Explain to me, if you will, the difference between murder and manslaughter in German law.
6: In German law, yes, it's a very difficult difference. So, murder is in the criminal code in section 211, and it says a murder is whoever kills a human being out of murderous lust to satisfy his sexual desires from greed or otherwise base motives by stealth or cruelly or with means dangerous to the public or in order to commit or to cover up another crime. And manslaughter is all killing without these severe specialities.
3: Did he have any defense against these charges?
6: Absolutely. He said, no, well, I am not a murderer at all. I killed someone on his request, which is a own section under the German criminal code. Or it was assistance to suicide.
3: And how did that go down in the court? What was the reaction when he said that?
6: It did not follow the prosecutor, and it also did not follow Mavis' defence, so it was some sort in the middle.
5: On the 30th of January 2004, Armin Mivis was charged with the manslaughter of Bernd Brandes. He was sentenced to 8.5 years in prison.
2: Justice had been served, but neither Armin Mivis nor Germany were pleased with the result. Mivis saw his actions as killing on request, while Germany saw them as murder. The cannibal of Rottenburg would face justice once more.
7: I'm investigating the world of cannibalism and the German criminal Armin Meiwes.
2: In 2001, Armin Meiwes broke the last taboo. He'd consumed another human being. The act of cannibalism on Bernd Brandes had been consensual. And in 2004, the German courts had found Meiwes guilty of manslaughter. With no motive, they couldn't find him guilty of murder. But this was about to change.
8: Meiwes appealed because he did not feel that he had done anything wrong. We've got to enter his mind at that stage. We've got to see his

0: see his psychology, his reasoning. And his reasoning was that this man had come forward willingly, offered himself as a victim, and that he had died in the course of a sex act, and that sex act of cutting off his penis had led to him dying. So he didn't feel that he had done anything wrong. Crucially, though, what was being gradually realized by the German authorities was that this so-called consensual behavior actually masked darker intents. Mivas didn't feel those darker intents would have led to a murder charge, which is why he wanted to appeal against the first sentence.
1: On the 22nd of April 2005, the Court of Appeals reversed the judgment made in Kassel. Armin Mivas had appealed, claiming the crime was a killing on request, but the German legal system wanted to convict him for murder.
2: The retrial began on the 12th of January 2006 in Frankfurt. Prosecutors questioned the reason behind Brandes' death. What was Mivas' motive? Had he killed him as a way of satisfying his own sexual needs rather than obliging Brandes in his request?
3: Do you think Mivas' motive was sexual or something else?
4: For Mivas, it was a sexual issue. He wanted to kill and slaughter somebody. He looked for somebody just for this purpose, and he'd played it through in his mind. He said after the killing, he'd watched the video from time to time and masturbated. That was his sexual fantasy. It was absolutely clear.
2: The court brought to light the fact that Brandes was unable to make his own decisions on the evening of the 9th of March 2001 due to the amount of alcohol and drugs consumed. The pathologist, Manfred Riese, had also discovered, whilst watching the video of the slaughter, that Bernd Brandes was still breathing before Mivas began his butchery.
4: The video proved that Brandes was still alive at the point his throat was cut. Before, he was breathing. He moved his head. After his throat was cut, he bled to death. That proves he was still alive at that moment, which Mivas has been denying repeatedly.
5: Would I say I'm ready to be executed? Yeah, I mean, it's not going to be that big deal.
6: We were dedicated to killing Nazis. That's what we volunteered for.
7: You feel like you have superpowers.
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13: During the trial, he said that he thought Brandes was dead. But why would you stab a dead person in the neck? Well, he realized that Brandes was still alive, and so he killed him. He left this badly injured man.

0: man who was getting closer and closer to his death in this horrendous house. He left him without attempting to help him. And then, well, he killed him, stabbing him in the neck, twice, on the left side of the neck.
1: Armin Meiwes was not fazed by the justice system or the experience of being in court. He believed he'd done nothing wrong.
0: He presented himself well. He was a tall, slim man who could easily be taken as a bank employee or a post office employee or an employee of an insurance company, for example. He was extremely polite, friendly. He didn't show any sign of regret or concern about having killed a human being. No, he was convinced that he gave Bernd Brandes a nice death. He was proud of it. And for him, what he did was absolutely normal. Meiwes laughed a lot, baring his teeth. And all of us saw it, and it gave us the creeps. We saw those teeth that he had bitten a human being with and that had eaten human flesh.
1: On the 9th of May 2006, the court in Frankfurt convicted Armin Meiwes for the murder of Bernd Brandes. His initial sentence of 8 years and 6 months was changed to life. In Germany, that is a minimum of 15 years in prison.
2: Meiwes got life, but under European law, he believes he will one day, before too long, get out. Will he?
3: I think Meiwes will get out because of German law in relation to life sentences. Some European jurisdictions take a very different view of what a life sentence means from those of us in England and Wales take a view about what a life sentence will mean. For example, Anders Behring Breivik, the Norwegian who killed 77 people, the maximum sentence that you can receive in Norway is 21 years. So we're going to have to deal with the possibility that Anders Behring Breivik is going to get released. I often note that those murderers who will commit a sequence of crimes, often the first murder they commit, they're not very good at committing the murder because that murder has been their fantasy, and then suddenly it's made real, but they can't quite predict how things are going to go. So they develop a killing ability as the number of their victims increases. And all one sees in Meiwes' killing of Bernd Brandes is Meiwes learning how to be a master butcher.
1: The case of Armin Meiwes brought horror to Germany and the world. It provoked questions about the morality of cannibalism. When is it illegal? And when is it a necessity for survival?
4: The big debate was about cannibalism not constituting an offence in Germany. It's not chargeable. It's not subject to prosecution. Cannibalism is one of the last taboos worldwide. It's the same as incest. And the taboo is but an act of our human development, of our human progress, of our human culture. That is the ongoing debate, which unfortunately hasn't concluded. There is no law in Germany which forbids cannibalism. There is only a law called the violation of grave.
2: How much is the internet, do you feel, going to encourage more people like Armin Meiwes?
5: It is very worrying that the internet does provide the communication for these kind of criminal acts as it does for other more positive acts. And unfortunately, of course, when you have an infinite number of possibilities, which you nearly have in the intercommunications in the internet, you have the potential that we may even not only see more crimes of cannibalism, we may see crimes of which we have not even conceived as yet.
1: Armin Meiwes will serve his life sentence in Kassel Penitentiary, receiving therapy. He now spends his days working in the laundry and takes part in social therapy activities such as the church choir and art group.
2: How do you feel about Armin now?
6: I read about it in the newspapers, the things they write about Armin. what he's doing in prison and where he is now. Otherwise, I don't get worked up about it. If he comes back, then he'll be back. If he wants to move in again down there and renovate the place, or he wants to put a trailer outside, then he will live down there again. I don't mind at all. I don't need to be scared of him. I'm not afraid of Armin. I don't have to be afraid. But you could make up your own story if you have small children. Oh, the cannibal will come and get you.
0: I think he is human, a tragic case. He has reached a certain type of fame because of his psychological disorder, but he'll never be able to lead a normal life. He'll never be able to have a normal relationship with a partner. He will never be able to have a romantic relationship with either a man or a woman. It doesn't matter, because he will always have this idea in his head, I want to eat him or her. And that simply is not legal. He basically can only satisfy his sexual needs in an illegal way. And a person like that actually, I think, deserves empathy.
7: Armin Meiwes's consumption of burnt brandies broke the last taboo. Very few murder cases become truly international, but this one was so fascinating, horrific, and yet repulsive, it really caught the public's imagination. It also raises the intriguing question, is it murder or manslaughter when someone volunteers willingly? And how do the vague laws on cannibalism help or hinder the victims and the perpetrators?

0: This is the sound of Claire cooking dinner at home. And that's the sound of a fraud alert from Wells Fargo flagging a charge for a pricey restaurant in Paris. Considering Claire isn't in Paris right now, that seemed odd to the bank and to Claire. Two taps later, Claire says nope to the charge and Wells Fargo is on the case. However you make money work, Wells Fargo can work with that.
1: Wells Fargo Bank, N.A., member FDIC.

0: This is the sound of Claire cooking dinner at home. And that's the sound of a fraud alert from Wells Fargo flagging a charge for a pricey restaurant in Paris. Considering Claire isn't in Paris right now, that seemed odd to the bank and to Claire. Two taps later, Claire says nope to the charge and Wells Fargo is on the case. However you make money work, Wells Fargo can work with that.
1: Wells Fargo Bank, N.A., member FDIC.

0: There are countless factors that can lead to your death. As senior coroner, I deal with nearly 4,500 fatalities a year.
1: The coroner can make any inquiries necessary to find a cause of death.
2: The police act on behalf of the coroner. If the coroner asks, then we do it.
1: With unprecedented access, we follow the coroner's full investigation.
3: Somebody somewhere will want to know that this person's died.
4: We're taking pieces of the jigsaw to formulate a cause of death.
1: From the moment of arrival in the mortuary to the final conclusion of the inquest.
5: All eyes.
0: I'm sorry that you're attending court under these circumstances, and I appreciate that the evidence that you're here today may be distressing.
3: I feel like no big event happened to cause this.
6: I need answers. I need to know what happened that night.
0: If you die here, if it's violent, unnatural, or of an unknown cause, it's my job to find out how.

I was 13 when I met Jake. And then when I got to 16, that's when we ended up being together. He was just daft, so daft. You watch videos now, and it's of him, like, dancing in the front room, and he always just made me smile. I remember once he said to me, "I promise to make you laugh for the rest of your life." I loved everything about him. He's all I've ever known. In every, you know, that's... It was just what I was used to. He was my best friend. We were always together. Sorry.

0: I got a text to say that Jake hadn't gone to work and they'd not heard anything of him.
1: Sometimes he'd skive and have a day off work if he had a bit of a hangover from partying too hard with his friends the day before, and that's what I thought it was.
0: So then I've rang my partner to go and check on him. It only takes minutes to get up to his flat. My partner's got into the flat. I've rang him like 10 minutes later and he's told me it's not good. I've just run outside in my pajamas, got my neighbour to watch the girls and ran up there as fast as I could.
1: And I remember being in the car thinking, how are all these people on the road just carrying on with their normal business? Do you not realise my whole world's just fallen apart? It was horrible.
2: Hiya, is ambulance inside? Yeah. How old is he, sorry?
3: 26. 26, 1 month.
2: Is he known to you guys for any sort of medical reasons or anything like that?
3: No.
2: So, last night he's been out.
4: He
2: has gone out for a meal with a lad from work. Family have told me that. It's gotten a bit later on and they've not heard anything.
5: We've received a referral from Lancashire Police overnight in relation to a 26-year-old male called Jake Broughton. Police received an emergency call after some of Jake's friends and family weren't able to get hold of him. His family have gone to his house to check on him and check he was OK, but sadly they have entered the house and found him deceased.
6: So this is Jake Broughton.
7: Dr. Sissons will be carrying out an external examination on Jake.
8: My purpose is to check over the body to make sure there's no evidence of third-party involvement and to ascertain that it's consistent with what the police found.
9: There's no obvious previous injuries there.
8: Can we have a look at his back?
6: Yeah, of course.
8: And there's nothing at all there. I'm basically looking for any previous self-harm injuries, particularly to his wrists, checking the hands and the knuckles to make sure he's not been involved in any altercation. But at the moment, I can't see any such marks. So we've identified a broad ligature mark, which extends from below the right chin to the occipital region. When it happens completely out of the blue, I think it must be so hard to deal with for all those concerned, and it is massively sad.
5: In terms of Jake's medical history, he doesn't have any medical problems. He doesn't have a complex history in terms of his mental health, so sadly it does leave a lot of questions for the family.
8: There's a small bruise on the outer aspect of the right upper arm, 3x1 cm. But apart from this, there are no other marks of injury or violence.
2: Let's be done.
10: Jake's death is unexpected. His family have had no inkling of what was about to occur. We're trying to rule things out and give them the answer as to what caused the death. But until we have all the pieces, we can't give the family the answers they need.
11: I can't understand it, because he always seemed so full of life every time you saw him, you know, big smiles, belly laughing, and, you know, he started a new job and they're enjoying that. We had an air hostess girlfriend. You know, you think everything would be okie-dokie.
0: He's never said anything. He's always been happy. We didn't think there'd be anything wrong. Right now, we've got a lot of questions going around our heads, but we don't have the answers for it.
7: At Jake Broughton's external examination, the coroner has ordered samples to be taken for the toxicology lab.
6: We've got blood and vitreous.
7: But has not requested any internal investigations or scans.
8: Toxicology is often important in situations like this to try and ascertain whether there was any drugs in the system of the deceased at the time of his death. Having completed the examination, I just provisionally give it a cause of death, and that's followed by a typed, detailed report of my findings and conclusions.
5: People have no idea how much NASA has impacted their lives.
4: One, liftoff.
12: Artificial intelligence, it's a revolution.
5: There are so many unanswered questions.
13: We are on the dark side of the universe.
14: If I give you the right to kill me, then that gives me the right to kill you.
15: He's a madman. I mean, he's just

0: At the time of his death, Jake was training to become a qualified electrician, working alongside his best friend, Jack.
1: This van we spent every day in. Every morning I get in the van, connect my phone to Bluetooth, but I've always got to change the Bluetooth because the first name's Jake. So every day, I've got to change it from Jake's phone to mine. I haven't brought myself to delete it yet. I think if I delete that, it's like it's over, it's done. Working with your best friend was the best time ever, you could say. Every day it was a case of what can we do that's funny, make each other laugh. We were working in a block of offices and the wall was getting taken out the next day, so we decided we were going to cut our own life-size cutouts of each other within the walls. It's hard to fill that gap. I've got another best friend that works with me, but it was the three of us. Now it was the two.
0: Jack's father, John, was with Jake the day before he died.
2: We have to do a health and safety exam every 3 years, and Jake got the highest score.
3: Because the picture's still on the computer in the account room.
2: Yeah.
3: That was the last day we saw him.
2: Yeah. He was supposed to be in the morning the next day at 6:45, but obviously he didn't turn in. There was nothing leading up to it that we were aware of at all. It was just like out of the blue. It was quite a shock, because I'd never expected anything like that at all. It's sad, isn't it?
1: It is.
4: We'd only seen him less than a week before, you know. All fine, laughing and joking, usual Jake. When we went into the flat, there were a delivery from Amazon, and it's Secret Santa things for work. So why you'd think, why would you do that? Why, you know? Everything appeared normal.
5: He was just like a star entertainer. Always happy. He always had a lot of energy from an early age. He was so friendly. You know, we'd be sat in the house and there'd be a string of girls outside the window. But yeah, he had everything going for him. Literally everything. Because I'm mentioning his name, he sits there, looks towards the patio doors, waiting for him to walk in. It's as though it's not true, and he's just going to walk in that door.
6: That night, he'd been out for a meal with his friends, he'd been to work. I feel like no big event happened to cause this. He very rarely spoke about how he felt. Maybe every now and again, he would express a few concerns about, you know, he was upset about a situation. But comments about his mental health or being unhappy were very few and far between. And he only showed very small snippets of sadness. He was like the life and soul. He'd always be there at the parties and out on the weekend.
5: Jake was such a lovely lad with a big personality. He just liked to party, have a good time with his mates. But his drinking, obviously, the recreational drugs. And it scared me, really scared me.
6: He wouldn't openly tell you that that was an issue or say that he had a problem. He was very in denial with it. I would say that it was a problem, but he would not openly admit that.

0: In Blackburn, paramedics are rushing to the home of 69-year-old Leslie Hodgkinson, who's been found unresponsive. Attempts to revive him are unsuccessful, and he's pronounced dead at home.
1: First of all, my condolences.
2: Thank you.
3: Initially, I've attended scene following the report of a sudden death. The police protocols for us to attend on behalf of the coroner. We have to check the body for any marks to see if there's anything that would show that it would be a suspicious death. Obviously, for dignity, I've asked the family members to leave the room. He was very gaunt, quite slim, weak around the arms, like not a lot of muscle mass, which you would expect within the elderly.
1: Yeah, I'm happy this isn't going to be suspicious. Can we please get a GT funeral director out?
3: The thing that struck me is it was a bit of a treasure trove. He had animal collectibles around the house, and it was really a representation, I thought, of what his character was. It was very much his space.
2: It's been all day, don't they?
4: We were dedicated to killing Nazis. That's what we volunteered for.
5: Guy Martin going for a piece of history. How much further can he go?
6: We choose to go to the moon.
7: Wow, our flight. What a view, isn't it, John?
8: Absolutely unreal.

0: We've had a death referred to us of a 69-year-old gentleman, Mr. Leslie Hodgkinson. And we are investigating this death because the family tell us that during his working life as an apprentice in a local factory, Mr. Hodgkinson was involved in the cutting up of asbestos sheets. The area in which we work was historically a very industrial area with a large working class population. So there was a large number of gentlemen of Mr. Hodgkinson's age who were employed in the local mills and factories. Health and safety was very different all those years ago. In fact, it was probably non-existent. So unfortunately, exposure to asbestos is something that we do see quite often. So what we need to establish now is whether or not that exposure to asbestos has caused or contributed to his death.
1: A limited post-mortem has been ordered to focus on his heart and on his lungs. That's where the illness that has killed him is most likely to be.
2: So I'm just going to remove the heart and lungs for it, limiting the post-mortem as much as possible so that we, you know, disturb the body no more than we need to.
3: We know this man's a joiner, and people working as joiners might come across large quantities of asbestos which they have to deal with. Asbestos can cause tumours in the lung, which I'll be looking out for today, and they can also cause fibrosis, that's diffuse scarring of the lungs, and that's called asbestosis. So it's immediately clear that there is some asbestos-related disease. We've got a big lump of calcified fibrous tissue. They're called plaques, and that's actually stuck down to the lung here. So that plaque, although it's originated from the chest wall, has actually become stuck down to the lungs. It's not a serious condition, but it's an indicator that the person has been exposed to asbestos.
4: The invasive post-mortem needs histology to confirm whether asbestos has contributed to Leslie's death.
3: I'm taking lots of small pieces of lung tissue from both lungs, send them off to the laboratory and they process them, and we end up having very thin sections to look at down the microscope to see if there's any asbestos-induced disease going on.
1: Asbestos is made up of very tiny, thin crystals that you can inhale into your lungs. In the 1960s and 70s, it was a very common building material. It was unknown that the dust caused significant illness to people breathing it in.
3: I'm involved with cases like this, I'd say, once, twice a month.
2: Yeah.
3: Once a fortnight. So there's still a lot of asbestos-related disease to people getting exposed in the 70s and 80s.
2: The repercussions of the asbestos use is, yeah, you know, 20, 30 years later, we're still seeing us, aren't we? Yeah.
1: Exposure to asbestos doesn't immediately cause problems, but when it does develop problems, they're usually serious.
4: Dr. Sissons must also take samples of Leslie's heart.
3: After we've examined the lungs and the heart, we'll hopefully be able to provide a cause of death. Right, I'm done.
4: The results of the external examination on 26-year-old Jake Broughton are being reviewed by Coroner's Officer Chloe.
5: Dr. Sissons said that the circumstances of the death, together with the findings of the external examination, are fully consistent with a death by hanging. We now need to wait for the toxicology, which could take a few weeks.
6: Dr. Avey has asked me to perform a drug screen to look for any drugs that may have been taken in the hours before he died. That may be prescription drugs to make sure he was adhering to drugs, or maybe he may have taken illicit compounds, or possible that he'd been drinking alcohol before his death.
1: Drink or drugs can affect the way that you perceive obstacles or difficulties when you're under the influence. We don't know whether or not he's had a drink, taken drugs, and whether or not this has affected the way that he makes decisions.
6: Our testing can provide the families with some useful knowledge of what happened in the hours before that person died.
7: I do think something will come back in toxicology. I don't think he'd have done that on a sane mind. Because, like, Arla was his world, like, my first child.
8: One more time.
7: We used to call him Uncle Jake, so he was the fun uncle. We'd dance around with him. Soak him in summer, like, water fights. I'm sure he wouldn't have done that to the kids.
8: Spin it around you!
9: I'm doing, look.
10: I had a conversation with his niece and she said, when Jake comes back down, and I said, Jake isn't going to come back down, and she said, why? And I said, because he likes it up there. And she said, but he liked it down here. And that really hurt because I thought he liked it down here, but he obviously didn't like it enough to stay.
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1: Coroner's officers are investigating the death of 69-year-old Leslie Hodgkinson and whether it's connected to asbestos. Leslie was a member of his local working men's club.
2: Les, were your typical working class man from a northwest town. As soon as you walked in the room, it lit up. You knew you were in for a good night once Les come in. I heard about Les's passing through a phone call. Soon as I come off the phone, my wife said, "Who was that?" And I said, "It's Les." And she knew. She knew right away to come and give me a hug. And I'm not one for hugs, but she knew that night I needed a hug because I'd lost my best friend. Yeah. I think you can count your true friends on one hand. And I think he took three of my fingers up. So that's how close it was. It hit me bad. His love for birds were unbelievable. We used to go many a time over to Manchester to do his pigeon racing. He always made sure he'd come back the Bolton way where he could go and get a pasty. We used to have a lot of conversations, heart-to-heart conversations. And he used to tell me about his joinery days. In them days, joiner's shops usually made coffins as a sideline, and Les were cutting the asbestos to go inside the coffins. So he certainly did use asbestos, but it was the material, weren't it? It was used for everything. See, there were no health and safety, were there? No, the only health and safety is making sure that you had your flask filled of a morning. Not what you had on your feet and gloves and goggles, it were what you had in your thermos.
1: At the lab, samples taken from Leslie Hodgkinson's heart and lungs are being prepared.
3: So we check what size the tissue is. We'll select an appropriately sized mould, fill that up with molten wax, and then we position the tissue in there. And that'll hold it in position in the wax as it cools. Now we want them to be solidified, so this is a cold plate, and it's chilling those blocks down so that the wax will be nice and hard with the tissue supported inside it. So this is the microtome. So every time we turn the handle, it moves forward by 4 microns, and that's about 1 cell thick. And we've got these incredibly sharp blades. They're really, really sharp, so we have to be very careful. We slot it into there, and that grips it in place. Moving this backwards to align the tissue up with that blade. Really gently and slowly.

0: So we layer them down onto some nice warm water, and that just eases out any crinkles. Just guide it onto the glass slide. And then that's going to dry out here.
1: The final step is to dip them in dye to make the slides easier to see under a microscope.
0: Now that they've been stained up with the hematoxylin and the eosin, the pathologist will then be able to see all the different tissue components down the microscope. He'll be able to see each individual cell and all the architecture of the tissue, how it would have looked in the patient.
2: I'd definitely like to know what the cause of his death were, because if he died with asbestosis, someone's the cause of that.
1: Coroner's officers are investigating the unexpected death of 26-year-old Jake Broughton. His family are still processing what's happened.
3: I'm going to a friend of mine's salon for a tattoo. First ever tattoo, never thought I'd ever get one, but it's in memory of Jake. It's just an imprint of him on me for forever. I want Jake's name, and I want underneath me, my shadow and I, because that's what he was. Hello.
4: You okay?
3: Yeah. Give us a hug. Right, let's go.
4: Let's go?
3: Yeah, yeah.
4: So nice and still, okay? As still as you can be.
3: He'll be laughing at me now, thinking a silly old beggar. I just can't get my head round it. I don't think I ever will. And then you start asking yourself, well, why? Why?
4: That's the biggest question, isn't it?
3: Yeah. I just don't get it. But at the end of the day, I think the men have been conditioned not to speak and keep the feelings inside.
4: As a man as well, it's the idea that men should be men and they shouldn't...
3: Well, that's so wrong. It doesn't matter who you are or what you are. It's OK to talk when we're not OK.
4: Yeah, yeah.
1: Jake's family believe that he may have been hiding mental health problems around the time of his death.
5: If there's one thing I've learned in my time as a crime writer, it's that there are a million and one motives for murder.
6: The first Assyrians came into view.
7: This is the story of when Britain was in the eye of the storm.
6: Are any of these alien worlds alive? Animals, insects, disappearing into their surroundings,

0: Yes, ma'am, the ice cream cake is ready for the birthday boy. On my way. Navigation, what if I stay on this road?
1: Okay, if you stay on this road, birthday boy will have ice cream soup. Not good for candles.
0: Are you kidding?
1: I don't kid. I just route.
0: Okay, so...
1: At the next intersection, take the 66 Express outside the Beltway.
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0: His dad, Keith, is heading to meet a men's suicide prevention charity near his home in Glasgow to search for answers.
1: Hiya.
2: Hey, pal, you come. Just put them out so there's plenty of space for guys to come in, eh?
1: Okay. How many people are you expecting?
2: We've been averaging about 14, 15 here, so...
1: 15?
2: Aye, which is good numbers, eh? So we'll see who turns up tonight. Obviously, we started in 2016 after a young man, Andy Roberts, took his own life. They wanted to stop other families going through that loss and devastation and encourage the conversation. Because we're shit, as men, we're shit talking about the stuff that we need to talk about, eh? Because we're not brought up like that. So I think it's important to open up and normalise the conversation around mental health and particularly suicide, because it's still seen as a taboo subject.
1: From my son's point of view, He never said anything to anybody. It was total shock.
2: Talking from my own struggles with mental health and a failed suicide attempt, I didn't want to talk to anyone about what I was going through. And I genuinely thought I was the only guy going through what I was going through and no one else would understand, because I was brought up that big boys don't cry. You should man up and shake it off and bottle it up. We now have almost 180 groups across the UK, nearly 4,500 men a week walking through the doors. So if we can get a group within 30 minutes, every man in the UK, the more chance we've got of saving lives.
1: As you say, if it can stop one person from doing what my son did, then that's a positive to us. Good boy. Why didn't he ask anybody, or why didn't he talk to anybody, or why didn't he just ring me up? There's not going to be any answers, and that's just what we're going to have to live with.
3: Done. When you want...
4: OK.
3: Stand up slowly, and then you can check it out, OK?
4: Oh, wow. Wow. Wow. Amazing.

0: I'd like the memory of me to be a happy one. I'd like to leave an afterglow of smiles when life is done. I'd like to leave an echo whispering softly down the ways of happy times and laughing times and bright and sunny days. I'd like tears of those who grieve to dry before the sun of happy memories that I leave when life is done.
1: Jake's death is an unnatural death and will have to go to inquest. But inquests quite often have unanswered questions. So it will be very hard to understand what has happened in his final moments. That's always with the deceased person.
2: Dr. Sissons is analysing samples of Leslie Hodgkinson's heart and lungs for evidence of asbestos damage.
3: Let's see what's going on in the lungs. Although we know this man has been exposed to asbestos, there's no asbestos bodies that I can see in his lungs. There's no evidence that he has asbestos-related lung disease.
2: At Blackburn Hospital, Dr. Sissons is continuing his analysis of Leslie Hodgkinson's heart and lungs.
3: So if we have a look at this bit of lung tissue here, compare this bit of lung tissue with what is going on there. There's loss of lung tissue in those areas. He's got cigarette damage to his lungs, and this is emphysema. Okay, this is a very thin section of heart. There's a lot of fibres which are just dead or degenerating there. So this just indicates that the blood supply to this heart has not been good for some time, which means there's going to be a lack of oxygen getting to these cells, and these cells will slowly die. And when they die, they just get replaced with scar tissue, which can't contract or pump or do the job of the normal heart cells.
4: We've now received the post-mortem report from the pathologist, Dr. Sissons, and there's no evidence to suggest that that exposure to asbestos has caused or contributed to his death. The cause of death will be acute cardiac failure, and contributing factors of chronic obstructive pulmonary disease and pneumonia.

Les was happy outside with his birds. If he'd have been in here now, he'd have been straight in that loft picking best pigeon out. God rest his soul, he would.

got some speed on them. Les had a lot of influence on me. Oh, he rekindled my love for countryside. So that'll never leave me, so he'll always be here.

0: Would I say I'm ready to be executed? Yeah, I mean, it's not going to be that big deal.
1: We were dedicated to killing Nazis. And that's what we volunteered for.
2: You feel like you have superpowers.
3: If you thought curving space and time is weird, you've heard nothing yet.
4: Win in El Salvador. We want the Salvadorians to.

0: This is the sound of Claire cooking dinner at home. And that's the sound of a fraud alert from Wells Fargo flagging a charge for a pricey restaurant in Paris. Considering Claire isn't in Paris right now, that seemed odd to the bank and to Claire. Two taps later, Claire says nope to the charge and Wells Fargo is on the case. However you make money work, Wells Fargo can work with that.
1: Wells Fargo Bank, N.A., member FDIC.

0: It's the day of Jake's inquest.
1: Good morning, can I take your name, please? Oh, yeah, wait.
2: I'm a bit nervous, a bit apprehensive, because you're just walking into the unexpected. You don't know what you're walking into, I suppose. It's horrible.
3: Feels a bit like a nightmare, doesn't it? So once this is over, hopefully we can start to, like, rebuild ourselves a bit.
4: My name's Alice Swarbrick. I'm the Coroner's Officer Manager for Lancashire and Blackburn Withdrawal and Coroner's Service. So the coroner today is Dr. James Aidley. He's the senior coroner. Coroner's Court is like a magistrate and a Crown Court. The only difference is we can't prosecute. We don't apportion blame. We're a fact-finding process.
5: An inquest asks four questions. Who has died? Where and when the death occurred? And usually the most difficult question of all, how someone has died. In this case, there's the question of, did he intend to take his own life and succeed by the means he adopted? And whether or not drink or drugs are related to his cause of death.

0: To Jake's family and friends, I'm very sorry that you're attending court under these circumstances. Jake was a very pleasant young man who loved life and was the life and soul of the party. He was known by his nieces as Funkle for being the fun uncle that he was. He was also described by his partner and his sister as having a sensitive side, that he didn't deal with certain things very well and could take them out of proportion. This was especially the case if he'd had a drink. The toxicology found breakdown products of cocaine and ethanol, and this may cause cognitive and cardiac impairment. Now, I understand that you were the duty inspector. Could you tell me about the examination of the scene?
1: An attempt has been made, but that hasn't been strong enough, and Jake has sought out a second item to re-attempt.
0: The question here is, did he intend to take his own life? There are two attempts at a ligature, so in my view, he did intend to take his own life. This is an extremely tragic outcome, but it's a recurrent theme in the way that young men take their lives. It tends to be impulsive acts that if they'd had more time to consider it, they would still be with us today. Suicide is the leading cause of death amongst males under 35 years of age in the UK. It is something that needs to be addressed in order to prevent tragic cases like Jake's occurring again.
2: You really have no idea the depths of what is going on in somebody's mind. And I think that is a big problem with men and mental health. I had no idea how intense these feelings and thoughts were going on. I didn't know. Nobody knew. Otherwise, we would have definitely driven him to have done more.
0: The initiatives to try and get men to open up are so worthwhile. They stop families like this having terrible tragedies.
2: There is always an answer. I can tell you now that everyone would have solved every problem that Jake would have ever had to just have him here. If I could turn the clock back, I'd do so many things differently. But you just... I can't change what's happened. I obviously wish I could. I'd take everything away. It's just my best friend, I've lost him.

I've been here a couple of times since he's passed away. I stand here and remember times when we've taken selfies walking down these stairs and we've been on our way to a night out. And when he used to come home from work, he always used to look up at that window. And when he'd say, I'll be home at 6, and it got to 10 past, I'd be waiting at the window. And when he'd get in, he'd say, I knew you'd be looking at me out the window. I'd say, I've been waiting here for you. Yeah. It brings back a lot of memories, but good ones.

0: Police have attended the forced entry and sadly found this gentleman deceased.
1: No sign of any injuries to his face or head.
2: So I'm going to put a bit of fingerprint powder on now.
3: I'm a paramedic. We've got a patient. Got a heart rate of 172.
4: We was in a state of shock. It's gone from, oh, she's okay, she'll be home in the morning, she's just got dehydration, to she's in organ failure.

0: There are countless factors that can lead to your death. As senior coroner, I deal with nearly 4,500 fatalities a year.
1: The coroner can make any inquiries necessary to find a cause of death.
2: The police act on behalf of the coroner. If the coroner asks, then we do it.
1: With unprecedented access, we follow the coroner's full investigation.
3: Somebody somewhere will want to know that this person's died.
4: We're taking pieces of the jigsaw to formulate a cause of death.
1: From the moment of arrival in the mortuary to the final conclusion of the inquest.
5: All eyes.
0: I'm sorry that you're attending court under these circumstances, and I appreciate that the evidence that you're here today may be distressing.
3: I feel like no big event happened to cause this.
6: I need answers. I need to know what happened that night.
0: If you die here, if it's violent, unnatural, or of an unknown cause, it's my job to find out how.

0: Steph, she was loving daughter, loving sister, good mum. She just was funny. Like, she was someone who made you laugh. She touched a lot of people just with how kind she was. Her personality just drew you in.
1: I can't even tell you, like, what she was like, because you have to just meet her for yourself.
0: My phone started ringing, so I answered it.
2: But what time was this at?
0: 6 o'clock, was it? It was 5, 6-ish. So I answered the phone, she went, I'm just letting you know, Steph's been took in an ambulance, but she's okay. So I was like, what? I was like, what do you mean? She's not had nothing to drink and nothing to eat. So she said, ring Carl. So I said, Carl, what's going on? He said, I'm in the ambulance with her now. She's fine, stop worrying, don't worry. She'll be home tomorrow, tail between her legs. 10 to 1, I get a phone call, it's a Blackburn number. And it was a nurse from Blackburn Hospital, and she said, you need to come with your mum and your sister to the hospital now because Stephanie's really unwell. So I just said to the nurse, is she going to die? And she said...
1: He said, I can't tell you that, but you just need to come straight away.

0: ambulance service. Is the patient breathing?
1: Yes, she is.
0: What's the address of the emergency, please?
1: It's Witten Park in Blackburn. I'm a paramedic at an event. We've got a patient. Got a heart rate of 172.
0: Sorry, is she awake?
1: No, not at the moment.
0: Okay, do you know her name?
1: It's Stephanie.

0: I've received a referral from the police this morning for a young lady who's 32 years old. She has been at a music festival at the weekend.
1: And she's been there with some friends and her partner. And it is believed she's taken half a tablet of ecstasy.
0: She started to become short of breath and not really knowing what time of day it is or where she was. She has been treated for dehydration. She's stayed in overnight and sadly she has passed away. So what I'm going to do is I'm going to pass all the information on to the coroner and I'm going to request a CT scan in order to hopefully ascertain a cause of death. I'm also going to be requesting toxicology, and this will allow for any alcohol or substances to be identified.
2: A CT post-mortem scan is required to try and establish a cause of death, but first an external examination needs to take place.
3: We'll look for any marks externally on her. We will record any medical interventions that happened in the A&E department. So I'm writing down now that she's got a line in her left hand, she's got a line in her left elbow, and then she's got these two in her right hand. They've tried really hard to keep her alive.
0: It is really, really sad. This is a young girl who's got a life ahead of her. She's got a young child. People go to festivals like this to have a good time.
3: I'm just going to clean her up a little bit before we put her in a sheet and a shroud. We always try to get them as clean as we possibly can, just for the dignity.
2: Coroner's officers are investigating all possibilities around Stephanie's death, including her medical history.
4: Just looking on a GP summary, I wonder if she had high cholesterol. Stephanie's father, he's died quite an early age, at 52 years old, suddenly and unexpectedly. They've also had two cousins. They have recently had heart attacks and survived. So, Stephanie, her death may be related to something to do with her heart, given this history.
2: It is the coroner's responsibility to look into possible genetic conditions that may affect other family members.
4: Hi, Susan, it's Becky at the coroner's office.
5: Hello, Becky.
4: So, because Stephanie's father had a sudden unexpected death at the age of 52 and he had high cholesterol, what they've advised is for all first-degree relatives to arrange with their GP to have the cholesterol levels checked.
5: My other daughter's had a test.
4: She has had... Your other daughter has had a test. And have they come back high?
5: Yeah,
4: OK. Interestingly, Stephanie's two sisters, they have got high cholesterol. So there's a good chance that Stephanie has... If toxicology comes back negative, this could be a natural cause of death, given the medical history of the family.
6: It's the ifs and buts, isn't it? Was there something else going on with Stephanie? We knew that she was unwell the week of the festival, but Steph being Steph, she were going no matter what. So was that a contributor of how things happened?
7: If there's one thing I've learned in my time as a crime writer, it's that there are a million and one motives for murder.
8: The first Assyrians came into view.
9: This is the story of when Britain was in the eye of the storm.
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0: This is the sound of Claire cooking dinner at home. And that's the sound of a fraud alert from Wells Fargo flagging a charge for a pricey restaurant in Paris. Considering Claire isn't in Paris right now, that seemed odd to the bank and to Claire. Two taps later, Claire says nope to the charge and Wells Fargo is on the case. However you make money work, Wells Fargo can work with that.
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2: Some admission bloods for Stephanie Thorpe. All right, thanks.
3: 32-year-old Stephanie Thorpe became ill at a music festival and was transferred to Royal Blackburn Hospital, where she later died.
2: Coroner's officers have requested that the bloods in blood sciences be looked at to see what's in them.
3: As well as toxicology being taken, Stephanie has been transported to Royal Preston Hospital for a post-mortem CT scan.
4: I've got Stephanie Thorpe.
5: Yeah.
4: 15291.
5: Yeah.
6: Perfect. Yeah. Thank you.
4: Thank you.
3: Due to the complexities of the case, it is being handed over to a senior coroner's officer.
7: The circumstances are that she's taken ecstasy and she was drinking alcohol. It's been reported that it was very hot on that day and possible dehydration has been mentioned.
8: So when she became ill, did she go to the medical tent at the festival?
7: Yeah, she went to the medical tent and then she was transferred via ambulance to Royal Blackburn. So there is a history of high cholesterol in the family.
8: Okay.
7: And there have been some sudden deaths, including Stephanie's father.
8: Okay.
7: So that's been looked into as well.
9: Who's it? Who's that?
10: Mummy.
9: Mummy.
10: Wow. Hey, I'm Mummy.
9: You're Mummy again.
10: Hiya, Mummy.
9: Hiya.
10: Hiya, hubby. Look.
9: Obviously, I think it does know something's
10: again.
9: Not right. He's not out for the past 2 days. He's out today. You had some cereal and some jam toast and that.
10: Mummy.
9: Yeah. When we got into the festival, we were together for a little bit. She went one way or whatever, and I went another way, and I was with all the lads or whatever, and she was with her friends. And then later on, must have been about 4:30, 5 o'clock or something, and she was just, like, sat down on the hill. And then it got to, like, 6 o'clock. I always remember this, cos she kept saying, we need to go and get the minibus, we need to go and get the minibus, it's 11 o'clock. I said, what do you mean it's 11 o'clock? She said, the minibus is there, it's 11 o'clock. I said, it's not, Steph, it's 6 o'clock, look, it's on my watch. So I said, right, just sit down, go and get you some water, and then you'll be fine. Obviously, they didn't have no waters in the bars, did they? It was, like, an half an hour wait, or 40-minute wait, or whatever, for the water. When I got back, a couple of the lads had some water there, tried giving her some water. She wouldn't drink it. They took her down to the medical tent and lay her on the bed and put her on the drip straight away. I was just... I had hold of her hand. So you said, come on. Just didn't seem real at all. I don't really don't think it's hit me yet. I know when it does, it is going to hit me hard. Obviously, I've got to stay strong for him.
10: Smile for Mummy. Yeah. Hello.
7: Today we've got Stephanie Thorpe, she's coming to us from Blackburn Mortuary. So we'll start off by scanning her from top to bottom. So looking through the initial scans, there's nothing too obvious standing out. But we'll continue and scan a head in more detail, and also a heart. We'll look for any calcification in there as well. I imagine in a case like this, the toxicology will be quite useful.

0: Police have been called to a house where a man has been found deceased. He has been transferred to Royal Blackburn Mortuary.
1: Lancashire Police have received a report from a concerned neighbour who hadn't seen this gentleman for a few weeks, so contacted the police.
2: Right, it's in number 16.
1: Police have attended the forced entry to the house and sadly found this gentleman deceased on the floor in the living room. There is a quite severe decomposition present, which would suggest perhaps that he's been there for quite some time. One of the things that the officers did find in the address were multiple empty packets of cocodamol tablets. So that's quite significant.
2: Do you want some scissors for his top?
3: His top, yeah.
2: We don't usually cut clothing off because we pass clothing over to the families. But in this case, we are needing to cut his clothes off that he's wearing.
3: Yeah. There's no sign of any scars or injuries to his face or head. It's that sort of plasticized decomposition rather than green.
4: When the human body starts to decompose, it can decompose in various ways. It can either liquefy or it can mummify. But in either case, you are losing significant amounts of information as to what this person has died from. And whichever approach you take, CT post-mortem or invasive post-mortem, you cannot extract information that's not there. You cannot perform toxicology when there are no samples left.
2: It's not something that everybody could do. I think it's one of the jobs that you wouldn't know whether you would be able to do it until you actually got in the role.
1: In order for the coroner to authorise that the deceased's funeral can go ahead, he has to be satisfied with the identification. The police officer who attended the address has confirmed that there was a number of letters in the address and also an unopened box with the gentleman's name and address on it. Those items that have been found at the address, they are only items that assist with the ID. They're circumstantial and they are items that can be moved either from or to the address. We need one primary ID. One of dental, fingerprints or DNA. These are things that come from the deceased body, and confirm who the deceased is.
0: Whilst coroner's officers search for dental records, fingerprint officers have arrived at the mortuary to try and establish the man's identity.
5: So I'm going to put a bit of fingerprint powder on now. Have a look with the magnifying glass away from you, see. What is it? Oh, it might get a bit there.
6: If you can clean that off at all.
5: These are the records that we hold on file, yeah. Fingerprints, and this is the name that we've been given by the officers. All we just need is one area to satisfy us as fingerprint officers that we can make a positive identification. It's not looking good, but we've got to try.
1: Also an unopened box with the gentleman's name and address on it. Those items that have been found at the address, they are only items that assist with the ID. They're circumstantial and they are items that can be moved either from or to the address. We need one primary ID. One of dental, fingerprints or DNA. These are things that come from the deceased body, and confirm who the deceased is.
0: Whilst coroner's officers search for dental records, fingerprint officers have arrived at the mortuary to try and establish the man's identity.
5: So I'm going to put a bit of fingerprint powder on now. Have a look with the magnifying glass away from you, see. What is it? Oh, it might get a bit there.
6: If you can clean that off at all.
5: These are the records that we hold on file, yeah. Fingerprints, and this is the name that we've been given by the officers. All we just need is one area to satisfy us as fingerprint officers that we can make a positive identification. It's not looking good, but we've got to try.
2: It's been all day, don't they?
6: We were dedicated to killing Nazis. That's what we volunteered for.
7: Guy Martin going for a piece of history. How much further can he go?
8: We choose to go to the moon.
9: Wow, well, what a flight. What a view, isn't it, John?
10: It's absolutely unreal.
11: 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Considering Claire isn't in Paris right now, that seemed odd to the bank and to Claire. Two taps later, Claire says nope to the charge and Wells Fargo is on the case. However you make money work, Wells Fargo can work with that.
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0: 4 days after Stephanie Thorpe died, friends and family have come together.
1: The balloons are in memory of Stephanie.
2: And celebrating.
1: Celebrating her life, showing how much she was loved. It was honestly not one bad boy in that girl's body. She was just a pure soul.
3: She was loved by everyone that she ever met.
1: Yeah. Really didn't know how special she was. And like the amount of people who's been here today just shows how many people loved her and how amazing she was.
3: She was loved from all over.
1: She was loved from all over.
2: Once seen, never forgotten.
1: Yeah.
3: 100%.
1: Yeah.
3: Wow.
4: Love you both, yeah.

0: A radiologist is looking at Stephanie Thorpe's CT scan to try and establish a cause of death.
1: She was described as being confused and disorientated. Now, that clearly could be due to alcohol and drugs, but it's important from a radiological perspective to exclude an alternative cause for that, which may be obviously something, pathology within the brain, for example, a bleed or a stroke. And we can't see any acute pathology here in the brain. It's important to look through the lungs just to make sure there's no evidence of underlying lung disease. Some people can have underlying cardiac abnormalities that they're completely unaware of. In this case, there's nothing abnormal in terms of the radiological appearances of the heart. Scan is that of a normal, healthy 32-year-old woman with no underlying pathologies detectable.
0: The coroner has ordered further investigations into Stephanie's death, including toxicology and an invasive post-mortem.
2: Stephanie Thorpe appears to have possibly taken half a tablet of ecstasy. This may be a drugs-related death, but if you do not then consider an invasive post-mortem, you may lose the information if you release the body for the funeral.
3: There's always a genetic possibility in young people who die quickly and unexpectedly. We will be sending material off for genetic analysis, which can be used at a later date for genetic studies. And we need a pot for the histology. I'm taking some samples now to look at under the microscope. And I'm going to take samples from the kidneys, liver, heart and lungs, to send off the genetic testing.
4: We was in a state of shock because it's gone from, oh, she's okay, she'll be home in the morning, she's just got dehydration, she's got heat exhaustion, to she's in organ failure.
5: I knew she was run down and she was unwell. She had a bit of a bad chest, didn't she? I'm saying, don't go, like, you know. But obviously she had far more fear of missing out.
6: Yeah.
5: So she wanted to go and she found out that K-Class were playing. It was one of her favourite acts. So she's like, oh, I'm definitely going, I'm definitely going. So we knew she was obviously a bit under the weather. So I don't think that's helped.
7: To go from walking in that festival, because I've seen the videos, but walking in happy and laughing with everybody, that was like at what, dinner time? That's what I can't get my head around.
3: Obviously, there's something gone on with this lady which has caused damage. For example, the liver has changed colour. Things look abnormal, but I can't see the cause of it yet. And that's why I'm sampling the tissue. And obviously, we've sent off the toxicology.
0: The coroner's office has new information on the Stephanie Thorpe case.
8: So we received some witness statements of people who were present at the festival. It's confirmed that Stephanie was able to purchase a bottle of water earlier on in the day. However, it is reported that the festival ran out of water for a period of time later on. So Stephanie was dehydrated. What we need to determine is whether the dehydration was caused or contributed to her death. Depending on whether that's caused or contributed, will result in a conversation with Dr. Aidley, who will then possibly refer this back to the police for them to investigate further.
0: Coroner's officers are investigating the death of 32-year-old Stephanie Thorpe, who died after becoming seriously ill at a local music festival.
8: I've spoken with the police and they've highlighted a couple of concerns. One is that the weather was 26 degrees on the day of the festival, and there's a question as to whether there was enough access to water at the festival for the people that attended.
2: So first, could you speak to the family and friends and see whether she had water and if she was drinking? Could you contact the A&E doctors and the ITU doctors at Royal Blackburn Hospital and see what they've got to say, either on biochemical tests or on physical examination as to whether she's dehydrated.
8: Okay.
2: I'd also be grateful if you can have a look. It'll be something like the Health and Safety Executive for guidance for provision of water at large events or festivals. If you could find that, I'd be grateful.
8: Okay, no problem.
2: Once you've got that additional information, we'll know which way this case is going to develop.
6: My role at the festival was to be one of the paramedics there to look after all the festival goers. And I got a phone call from my colleague to say we had an unresponsive patient. Stephanie was on the stretcher in the first aid tent. She'd already been cannulated at that point by my colleague. We were pushing fluids through her, but I realised very quickly that her temperature was excessively high. Stephanie's temperature was 41.1. The body cannot sustain a temperature of 41.1. So I'd packed a groin under her armpits with ice packs and behind her neck to try and cool her down, to get her body temperature down. The heart rate on our machine was reading anywhere between 170 and 203. And in my career, I've never seen a heart rate that high. I got the local ambulance service on the phone. They were there incredibly quickly. All I could do was try to keep her alive as long as I could to get her to a, you know, definitive care, which was the hospital. My role at the festival was to be one of the paramedics there to look after all the festival goers. And I got a phone call from my colleague to say we had an unresponsive patient. Stephanie was on the stretcher in the first aid tent. She'd already been cannulated at that point by my colleague. We were pushing fluids through her, but I realised very quickly that her temperature was excessively high. Stephanie's temperature was 41.1. The body cannot sustain a temperature of 41.1. So I'd packed a groin under her armpits with ice packs and behind her neck to try and cool her down, to get her body temperature down. The heart rate on our machine was reading anywhere between 170 and 203. And in my career, I've never seen a heart rate that high. I got the local ambulance service on the phone. They were there incredibly quickly. All I could do was try to keep her alive as long as I could to get her to a, you know, definitive care, which was the hospital.

0: You knew when Steph was in the room, you just knew. But just being from a little girl, I remember when she was born, you know, I remember going into the living room to hold her, and she had these chubby cheeks and this ginger hair.
1: She was just life and soul.
0: She was, yeah. And the amount of, like, family parties that we've had and, you know, gatherings and stuff, just in the kitchen, and she was always the one, you know, making a funny dance up or, you know, getting everybody going.
2: Sorry. She's the best.
0: Your brain can't just process that she's not actually here. She's too young. She's got a baby. She was at a really good point in life.
2: It's a funny thing, grief, because I just want to know that when it happened, she weren't scared.
0: When you go back to the last time that you spoke to somebody, because you can't help it, you just do. And the last time I actually spoke to her, and she actually had me laughing. She was telling me about a story about her going into a nightclub with the baby's backpack on, with his nappies and dummies and everything in it, and she got searched on the way in. And she said, and I danced all night with this backpack on my back, and I was laughing. And then before I went leaving, and I give it, because I do it to everybody that I love, I give them a hug and I say, I love you. And I'm so glad I did, because that was literally the last time that I seen her. Mm.

0: Fingerprint officers are carrying out investigations to try and identify a man who was found deceased in a house in Blackburn.
1: See creases.
2: You see creases, you can see...
1: Slight ridge of detail.
2: You can see some ridge detail, but we can't necessarily see any characteristics, which is what we need for the identification. It's not.
1: No, the detail isn't showing up good enough to get an identification from that. So we're going to try lifting with adhesive tape.
3: The problem that we've got with this is that visual identification is impossible. Dental identification might be possible, but we've got to find his dentist in order to get the dental records to compare them. DNA is possible, but we need a match to match it against. So all of these are being looked at. The easiest one is fingerprints.
2: Yeah, it's even worse than the photo of that.
1: No, we've not been successful. No. There's just not enough detail.
4: It's not been possible to obtain fingerprints from this gentleman due to the decomposition. So under these circumstances, what I've now asked for is for the mortuary to take a deep muscle tissue sample from him. The police will collect that from the mortuary and they will submit that for DNA testing. That DNA sample will be compared with the DNA database and hopefully then we'll be able to confirm the identification of this gentleman.
5: So I'm just exposing the thighs on this gentleman so that I can get the tissue sample. I'm just looking. This thigh here looks in the better condition, so I'm going to get my sample there. Just a case of making a short incision through the skin.
4: It's important to find out that the deceased is the person that we think we are dealing with, because once the funeral has taken place, if it's a cremation, after that we're past the point of no return. That's why the identification is so important.
5: I'm just reconstructing this incision that I've made in his leg, although our chap here is a little worse for wear. We don't want to leave anybody in a worse condition than we found them.
0: With the DNA samples taken, the cause of death now needs to be established.
6: So we're just scanning through his head now. Within the head scan, the black is air, so there's a lot more air present. The brain tissue, unfortunately, looks like it has started to deteriorate and decompose. So we will now send these images on to our radiologist, who will interpret them, write up an official report, and then forward that on to the coroner.

0: As instructed by Dr. Aidley, coroner's officer manager Alice needs to ascertain whether Stephanie Thorpe had water when she became seriously ill at a music festival.
1: Hello, is that Carl?
2: Hiya, yeah.
1: I know it's difficult to talk about, but we need to understand what drinks she'd had prior to entering the festival and what drinks she had whilst at the festival.
0: An independent report on the dehydration levels has been undertaken by Dr. Mark Clayton, who specialises in this area.
3: In terms of the evidence that I'm looking at, it's clear that Stephanie ingested a pill at some point during the day. However, there are a number of unpleasant side effects, very high heart rate, so 140, 200 beats a minute. And we see patients present really hot, temperatures as high as 42, 44 degrees, and it can cause muscle breakdown, and that was probably present in Stephanie's case here. There are lots of factors that can make your use of ecstasy more risky, to make you more at risk of harm. One of those is dehydration. Being dehydrated means that the concentration of things in your blood is higher than it normally would be. It's as simple as that. So if you're dehydrated, your blood volume is lower, and therefore everything in your blood is more concentrated, and that includes your naturally occurring substances, toxins produced by your body, and drugs that you ingest. So Dr. Aidley has asked me to look at the provision of water. There are some reports from the statements that I've read that suggest that there was an inadequate supply of water at the event. Under UK law, the licence holder for the festival, because they're selling intoxicating drinks, alcohol, they must provide free water to those that attend the event. And there has been concern raised from a number of different sources in the evidence that I've read that suggests that there was not enough water on site.
4: People have no idea how much NASA has impacted their lives.
5: One, liftoff.
6: Artificial intelligence, it's a revolution.
7: There are so many unanswered questions.
8: We are on the dark side of the universe.
9: If I give you the right to kill me, then that gives me the right to kill you.
10: He's a madman. I mean, he's just

0: Stephanie Thorpe is a young woman. She's a mother. She has her whole life in front of her. And her death is a tragedy. This case has required significant investigation. It's required toxicology. It's required statements from all of those that were with her on the day, statement from those that treated her from the hospital, and an external report from somebody who can advise on the provision of care in these festivals. Once the evidence has been collected and reviewed, we will decide upon the witnesses, and then this will go forward to an inquest to provide answers for the family.
1: We have entrusted Stephanie to God's mercy. We now commit her body to the ground, earth to earth, ashes to ashes, dust to dust.
2: As part of the investigation into Stephanie Thorpe's death, an independent report has been provided to the coroner.
3: Hello?
4: Hi, Carl. It's Alice Swarbrick, coroner's officer.
3: Hiya.
4: So what they're saying is it appears that there's a mandatory requirement of the licence to have free water, and this condition wasn't complied with. Although concerning in general, they've not seen any evidence to suggest that Stephanie tried to unsuccessfully obtain water from the event. They're unable to comment whether the issues with the supply of water on site contributed to a dehydration. So although there's information to say that there is a lack of water, that's something that's going to be dealt with separately.

0: know the strength of, and it's combined with other contributing factors of the heat of the day and exercise. In my view, this is a death that nobody intended, and so Stephanie Lauren Thorpe died an accidental death.
1: The family has asked to make a statement.
2: We know and aware as a family that Stephanie on that day took recreational drugs like thousands of other festival goers. The question is, why did this happen to just her? We feel that there is going to be a lot of lessons to be learnt. So with that said, we know it is most likely going to be one of the factors of her death, but we can reassure you that this does not and never will define her of who she was.
0: I will take the points of learning that are peripheral to Stephanie's death because it's important that festivals are as safe as they can be and that the authorities who license these are aware of events that have occurred, can take these into account in the future planning and authorization and licensing of such events. And I will be writing to the various authorities involved.

0: Radiologists are trying to establish a cause of death for the so far unidentified man.
1: Can tell from the scan that there's a lot of gas, abnormal gas around, which we see with decomposition, and that is going to, like it or not, compromise the scan in terms of diagnostic value. All the black areas here are gas. What we can see here is the heart and two of the main coronary arteries that supply the heart muscle. There's significant area of calcification in the left anterior descending coronary artery and also a further area of focal heavy calcification in the circumflex coronary artery. So what we do know is that this gentleman has certainly got evidence of coronary artery disease, coronary artery calcification. So that is a cause of death based on what we're finding.

0: The coroner's team has also been working on the man's identity.
1: The coroner's now in receipt of the forensic result report. The deep muscle tissue taken from the deceased has been compared with the DNA database. It has confirmed that the DNA findings support the view that the deceased is the gentleman that we thought we were dealing with.
2: In this case, the principal difficulty was identifying who had died. The cause of death was relatively straightforward. That was from the CT scan. But now we've established his identity, the case can be closed, and there is no need for an inquest.
0: With a formal identity confirmed, coroner's officers were able to contact a next of kin. They are happy for the story to be told, but have asked for it to remain anonymous.

So then, he'll always know how wonderful she was. And how much of a character she was, and I say it a million times a day. Just once seen, never forgotten. No one will ever forget, and we'll make sure of that.

Today's Stephanie's 33rd birthday, and obviously it's the first one since she's passed, and only 7 months has gone past. And as it's the first one that she's not with us, obviously it's going to hurt the worst. So we've just thought that we'd all come together. It's obviously looking after Elfie and keeping her memory alive.

0: You don't get to choose the timing of your death.
1: We were supposed to be working and he didn't turn up.
2: This is completely dislocated, and this is leading to constriction of the spinal cord.
3: The chance basically is that he squeezed past her.
4: Has Joyce had some sort of medical event, or has she sustained some traumatic injuries which have caused a death?

0: would I say I'm ready to be executed? Yeah, I mean, it's not going to be that big deal.
1: We were dedicated to killing Nazis. And that's what we volunteered for.
2: You don't get to choose the timing of your death.
3: We were supposed to be working and he didn't turn up.
4: This is completely dislocated. And this is leading to constriction of the spinal cord.
5: The charge basically is like knee squeeze pasta.
6: Has Joyce had some sort of medical event, or has she sustained some traumatic injuries which have caused a death?

0: Would I say I'm ready to be executed? Yeah, I mean, it's not going to be that big deal.
1: We were dedicated to killing Nazis. And that's what we volunteered for.
2: You feel like you have superpowers.
3: If you thought curving space and time is weird, you've heard nothing yet.
4: When in El Salvador, we want the Salvadorian suit.
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0: There are countless factors that can lead to your death. As senior coroner, I deal with nearly 4,500 fatalities a year.
1: The coroner can make any inquiries necessary to find a cause of death.
2: The police act on behalf of the coroner. If the coroner asks, then we do it.
1: With unprecedented access, we follow the coroner's full investigation.
3: Somebody somewhere will want to know that this person's died.
4: We're taking pieces of the jigsaw to formulate a cause of death.
1: From the moment of arrival in the mortuary to the final conclusion of the inquest.
5: All eyes.
0: I'm sorry that you're attending court under these circumstances, and I appreciate that the evidence that you're here today may be distressing.
5: I feel like no big event happened to cause this.
6: I need answers. I need to know what happened that night.
0: If you die here, if it's violent, unnatural, or of an unknown cause, it's my job to find out how.

0: Mum and Dad, amazing people. I couldn't have wanted better parents. And I don't think they'd ever had a cross word. Mum and Dad were married 56 years. They had 4 years left to get the 60. Unfortunately, they're not going to get to that milestone. I can't believe what's happened, really. The phone rang at 6:30 in the morning. One ring, Mum, thinking, oh, what's going on, what's happened? But Mum being Mum, one ring on the phone was quite common. Next thing I know, there's a private number ringing me. So at that point, it's like, whoa.
1: Ambulance service, is the patient breathing?
2: Well, his wife, she's dead.
1: Right, okay, and just to confirm, she's definitely not breathing.
2: His wife's at the bottom of the stairs, she's dead, and Jim sat on the chair.
1: What's his wife's name?
2: Joyce.
3: It's Lady Joyce. Still lived up here approximately 11 p.m. last night. The chaps basically said he squeezed past her and he's fell down the stairs. Ethan managed to get himself up and then in that process at some point, which is then fell out of the chair.
4: So she fallen from the top of the stairs?
3: Yeah.
4: Is your father alright? Is he?
5: He's on the number this year. So what?

0: So I'm dealing this morning with the death of a 75-year-old lady called Joyce Fishwick. Joyce resides at home with her husband, James. The couple have gone to bed as normal last night, and about 11 o'clock, James got up and he saw Joyce sat on the stairlift. James has gone down the stairs to call the ambulance, and sadly, as he's been going down the stairs, he's fallen and ended up at the bottom of the stairs. He's managed to drag himself to the sofa in the living room. When he's got to the sofa, he's turned round and realised that Joyce is also at the bottom of the stairs. There is a phone at the home address, but unfortunately this was out of order. He was aware that a neighbour leaves home quite early in the morning. So what he's done, he's managed to sit himself on a chair in the window, and then in the morning he's managed to alert the neighbour.
1: This is the wristband. This makes sure that we've got all the correct identification when she's transferred. And then we have the same information just on this slip that we put in the pocket of the bag so that we can see at a glance who we've got. It just helps to keep things running smoothly if we've got those details on the outside of the bag as well.
0: The police officer who's attended has described how James has himself sustained some injuries to his arm, to his rib and to his shoulder, and also described how they found Joyce laid face down at the bottom of the stairs. She's got some blood pooling and what appears to be some bruising to her abdomen, and also some blood coming from the nose as well. What the coroner now needs to establish is whether or not Joyce has had some sort of acute medical event whilst sat in the chairlift that's caused her to pass away, or has she sustained some traumatic injuries which have caused her death.

0: So currently, both Joyce and her husband James are both here at Royal Blackburn Hospital. Joyce, sadly, in the mortuary, and James on a ward being treated for his injuries.
1: People have no idea how much NASA has impacted their lives.
2: One, liftoff.
3: Artificial intelligence, it's a revolution.
4: There are so many unanswered questions.
5: We are on the dark side of the universe.
6: If I give you the right to kill me, then that gives me the right to kill you.
7: He's a madman. I mean, he's just wild.

0: We don't know why Mum's passed, or we weren't expecting it. She's gone. I thought when that phone rang, it was going to be Dad. And to be fair, I think the fact that he'd been there for what he's saying is about 7 hours on the floor and on the chair with significant injuries, it is a case of, is he going to recover or is it going to be two of them passing away? We don't know.
1: No, don't say that. I can't handle that.
2: She's like a second mum to me. I just can't believe she's gone, sorry. It was so sudden. I think the big question is, what happened and why did it happen?
3: Coroner's officers are investigating the death of Joyce Fishwick, a 75-year-old who was found at the bottom of her stairs after falling from her stairlift.
4: So this lady's got three chains, a pair of earrings, a watch, and she's also got on five rings, but we won't take the rings off.
5: The circumstances of this death are unusual because this is an instance of a lady who might have died on her stairlift. Or alternatively, this is a lady who is on her stairlift and has then fallen from the stairlift and died in the fall. We just don't know.
3: Joyce is being prepared for a CT post-mortem scan.
6: We're just removing the jewellery. When they go for CT, if there's metal objects directly around the head and the neck, it disrupts the image they get.
4: We'll put in one of these little bags so they're all safe and they will be kept with our patient so they can be returned to the family through the undertakers. She doesn't have any marks or scars on her back.
6: There's quite a bit of blood from her nose. We'll make a note of that. There's a little bit of blood sort of onto her hands and elsewhere, but I expect it's all come from the same source. I had a good feel around her head, and I can't see or feel any other injuries to the scalp or anything. There's quite a large bluish bruise on the inside of her knee here, so we'll record that as well. At the moment, though, it's not quite clear what's happened to her, so hopefully the CT will be able to provide sort of more information.
0: Mum and Dad, just very infectious people. Everything that came along was always smiling and happy, going out, doing what they did, loving it. They just made people happy, and that's how they were to me. Mum, she was popular with most people. She was a member of the local WI, the Knit and Nat Club. She was a cub leader in her time. She turned around to everything, really. Really looked after me. Took me to every cricket match, everything, all the time. What Mum did was absolutely amazing.
1: I just can't see how she got down the bloody stairs.
0: No. I'm still trying to get my head round it.
1: How did Dad get past her on the stairs? I mean, had she gone to bed?
0: She'd gone upstairs. She was on the stairlift.
1: So we don't know if she's gone upstairs to the bathroom, gone to bed, or what she...
0: I'm guessing...
1: She's feeling poorly or what?
0: Well, I'm guessing with the time, she's gone to bed. It's like, has she got up there and fallen asleep? How is she still sat there? She's not slumped forward, she's not moved, she's just sat.
1: Well, that's what I'm saying,
0: feet.
1: Because she's not gone...
0: And that's it. She's still, as Dad described her, just sat there on the chair. It's in the hands of the coroner to see what happens next.
1: I still can't believe it.
0: I don't want to believe it. I want to wake up. But we don't know, do we? We'll wait and see what happens.

0: Paramedics have been called to the home of an 86-year-old man who has been found in his bathroom with serious head and neck injuries.
1: We were supposed to be working and he didn't turn up. So I texted him and there was no answer. And half an hour later, I texted him again. I rang up, there was no answer. It was unexpected.
0: The man has been identified as David Patterson, and he has been transported to Royal Preston Hospital.
2: David was in a very difficult situation. He had no power in any of his arms or his legs. His head injury and his cervical injury was very significant. He was only able to communicate with us by blinking his eyes. He was on a ventilator machine, which was helping him to breathe, but he was still awake enough that he could respond to questions. Unfortunately, his condition continued to worsen. The likelihood of death was extremely high, no matter what we did. David had previously had discussions with his family that in the event of a significant injury, he wouldn't want to carry on like that or to be resuscitated. Unfortunately, his condition did deteriorate throughout the day, and as a result of that, we then felt that any further treatment would be futile. It's difficult to gauge exactly what happened. A fall from standing height wouldn't normally result in such a significant injury.
3: I'm on my way to the mortuary now to do the formal identification for David Patterson. When people die in hospital, we have to do formal identification by attending the mortuary and checking the wristband against the details that have been provided to us by the medical examiner's office.
1: I got round to his house. His next-door neighbour was out there. I said, "Have you seen David?" He said, "I saw him packing his tools in the car last night. He said he was working, seeing you tomorrow." I said, "Well, he's not turned up."
3: "He's just up here in fridge number one."
1: We then saw a window open. His neighbour got a ladder and managed to get in the house and found him in his bathroom. He was wedged in between his bath and his toilet. Don't know how it had happened.
3: David Patterson.
4: Yep.
3: Thank you.
1: He tried to speak to me, but I... We then saw a window open. His neighbour got a ladder and managed to get in the house and found him in his bathroom. He was wedged in between his bath and his toilet. Don't know how it had happened.
3: David Patterson.
4: Yep.
3: Thank you.
1: He tried to speak to me, but I couldn't tell what he was saying. That was the last time I saw him.
3: This is a gentleman who's 86 years of age, who was reported as being quite fit and healthy and still went to work one day a week. These significant traumatic injuries sustained from an unwitnessed fall, we don't know, was the house secure, insecure? I'll probably have a little chat with the medical examiner, try and understand the circumstances of how he's been found. We need to rule out third-party involvement.
4: It's been all day, don't they?
5: We were dedicated to killing Nazis. That's what we volunteered for.
6: Guy Martin going for a piece of history. How much further can he go?
7: We choose to go to the moon.
8: Wow, what a play. What a view, isn't it good?
9: It's absolutely unreal.
10: This is the sound of Lucy staying on top of her spending. You see, even though she's buying a new pair of jeans, she knows that it fits within her monthly budget. Because Wells Fargo will send an alert if her balance drops below her set amount. Yep, nothing gets past Lucy. Or Wells Fargo, for that matter. However you make money work, Wells Fargo can work with that.
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0: Joyce Fishwick is being transported from Royal Blackburn Hospital to Royal Preston Hospital for a post-mortem CT scan. This is to try and ascertain her cause of death without the need for an invasive procedure.
1: I want to know what happened that night, if possible. Are we going to know if it was subject to the fall? Was it something else that happened? When I saw her on Wednesday, she was lively as anything. That's why I'm in shock that she's gone.
2: I'll just check the details. Joyce Fishwick, 3548. Yeah, that's fine.
1: When my brother was born, Harry, and they really struggled. Unfortunately, he was born with cerebral palsy and epilepsy. He had a learning disability, so his average mental age was about the age of a 6 to 8 year old. I'd left home, so I had my own life. They looked after him day and night, so Harry was everything to them. He loved brass bands and banging a bass drum. They were effectively looking after somebody not much better than a toddler for 40 years of their life. The saints to me. What they did for him was unreal. My brother, he was diagnosed with stage 4 cancer. Fortunately, my brother was beyond help at that point. It was just palliative care, and he passed away. Harry was their world. I don't think they ever really got over Harry's passing.
0: Jim Fishwick Sr. has remained in hospital since his wife died. He has been transferred to Burnley Hospital to be closer to his family.
1: Are you okay? We're coming in. How are you?
3: Oh, I'm not so bad.
1: How are you feeling about Mum now?
3: I'm coping.
1: You're coping?
3: Yeah.
1: You're still talking to her every day?
3: Yeah. I will forever. I loved her and she loved me. We have 56 lovely years. 60 altogether. Yeah, she was lovely. That's all I can say.
4: Hi, Dad.
3: I'm all right.
4: Mom.
1: What's up?
4: What's wrong?
1: You look in severe pain. Is it just the thought of Mum?
3: No, I'm all right.
4: No, it's not. Yeah,
3: it is. I'm all right. I'm all right.

0: So we've got with us today Joyce Fishwick. Obviously, with her history that she has had a fall, we will look for any sort of obvious fractures, especially within the skull. We'll do a bony scan of her head, and we will also scan her C-spine as well. There doesn't seem to be anything too glaringly obvious, especially within her head, so it doesn't look at the moment like she's had any bleeds within the brain. There also doesn't appear to be any sort of fractures of the skull there. Possible, I would say, possible rib fracture in this area. It could end up puncturing the lung, causing the lung to collapse. If it's further down, they can end up sort of causing internal damage. You've got areas around there, like your spleen, can cause bleeding if they sort of rupture. I would say it's highly likely been caused by a fall.
1: Coroner's officers are investigating the death of Joyce Fishwick, a 75-year-old who was found at the bottom of her stairs. Her husband, Jim, remains in hospital with serious injuries. His family have returned to the house to try and understand what happened that night.
2: I'm trying to find those keys.
3: Have you checked the other drawers?
2: Yeah.
3: Found more jewellery and buttons.
2: It's the order of service for your mum and dad's wedding.
3: Right, we need that. We need to take that home for the funeral, don't we? From what Dad said, she was up the top of the stairs, sat on the stair lift as it is now. He's come down the stairs. He's hit with his right shoulder. He's got 11 fractures in his ribs. The whole of his shoulder is shattered and gone. He smashed his head and he's put that through the wall.
2: I'm grateful, but I can't understand how we didn't lose both of them that night. I really don't.
3: It messes with my mind how he's managed to squeeze past Mum sat on the chair in the first place. If you look at the stair lift when it's down, he must have pushed the handles up, possibly the foot, to squeeze. I don't know.
4: Families want to know how someone has passed away and did they suffer. So if Mrs. Fishwick had died on the stairlift before she fell, she would have known nothing about it. If she has fallen down the stairs, she may have known something about it. But families need these answers in order to grieve.
3: It's difficult looking at the last time that I'm ever going to see my mum. See her lying there under the blanket. It's the last place I'll ever see her face, her body. Can't believe she's gone. Can't believe he's in hospital.
4: This case has several tragedies within it. The injuries that Jim Fishwick sustained in the fall were sufficiently severe that he remains in hospital, requiring treatment.
3: We've started the house. We've done the front room virtually. We've cleaned everything out apart from the big pieces of furniture and things we think you want to keep.
2: The idea is you don't go home because you can't look after yourself. So what you're going to do is we're going to build a granny annex at the bottom of the garden.
3: You can be close to us and we can keep an eye on you and you can have your own space.
2: You've looked after us and now it's our turn to look after you.
5: Yeah.

0: Coroner's officers are also investigating the death of David Patterson, who was found in his bathroom with head injuries.
1: Hi. Could I ask you to have a look at a case for me?
2: Yeah.
1: So David Patterson, just trying to understand how he was found,
2: because it was unclear as to whether the property was secure or insecure or how he'd be found, was there any, so I could rule out any suspicion, really, for third-party involvement.
3: He was last seen the previous day at 8:45 p.m. Apparently the neighbours have broken in to find the patient lying on the back on the bathroom floor. There did appear to be a large blood loss from his head.
2: And he was found on his back, which will be consistent with everything, so that's no problem. That's great. Thank you very much.
3: Okay.
0: A CT scan was taken in hospital when David was still alive.
4: The CT scan that he had was a major trauma scan. This is a scan that happens very quickly to determine if there's any life or limb-threatening injuries. What that scan showed is that David had an injury to his head and had a bleed within the skull on the brain. More significantly, it did show an injury to his cervical spine at the level of C4-5, which is a significant injury to have. So this is the skull here. He sustained his injury at this level here, the C4-5 level, and this is completely dislocated and a fracture. And this step is leading to constriction of the spinal cord,

0: I met David about 38 years ago when he used to work at a leisure centre in Preston, and we'd been friends ever since. We just hit it off straight away. Great guy, used to tell me fabulous stories of when he used to live in Belfast. He was more or less a jack of all trades. He could weld, he could do plumbing, he could do carpentry. He used to say that we were probably the oldest maintenance team in the country, him being 86 and me being 80. And I was his apprentice. We used to like laugh about who's going to go up the ladders. I said, no, well, I'm not going up the ladders. I've got a false hip, so you'll have to go up. That's David's cuppa suit. Basically, I only used to come just to see David, really, and help him out and hold the ladder while he went up. I miss him so much, you know. He was a brilliant guy.
1: Hi, my name's Alice Swarbrick. I'm calling in relation to your father. With regards to your father, and how was his health in the days and weeks leading up to that fall?
2: He seemed really quite good. I mean, he normally worked one day a week, even at 86, and he was prepared to go out to work that day. He was slightly unsteady on his feet sometimes. I think he was troubled a bit with low blood pressure.
1: Okay.
2: He used to get these occasional sort of wobbly spells, but that was about it, really.
3: This is the sound of Lucy, staying on top of her spending. You see, even though she's buying a new pair of jeans, she knows that it fits within her monthly budget. Because Wells Fargo will send an alert if her balance drops below her set amount. Yep, nothing gets past Lucy, or Wells Fargo for that matter. However you make money work, Wells Fargo can work with that.
4: Wells Fargo Bank, N.A., member FDIC.

0: David is being released to his family so a funeral can take place.
1: Mr. Patterson?
2: Okay.
3: This case will go to inquest. The reason behind that is that it's uncertain as to whether or not he's had an accident on the one hand, or alternatively, he's fallen due to a medical condition. You can fall due to strokes or heart attacks or hemorrhages inside your body. Or we simply can't find anything, in which case it's most likely that it's due to his increasing age, even given his activity and his ability to look after himself.

0: for Joyce Fishwick. Number 23.
1: The coroner has also authorised the release of 75-year-old Joyce Fishwick.
2: Yeah, we've got some jewellery on here.
0: Five rings
2: in total, yeah.
0: Three chains and a watch.
3: Got a 75-year-old lady who's at some point fallen off a stairlift, having been found at the top of the stairs initially on the stairlift, unresponsive. So the obvious thing here is to decide whether the fall from the stairlift has contributed to her death. Looking through the chest from the top to the bottom, what we have got is a couple of relatively subtle but definite rib fractures at the back on the left side. So we can see the contour of this rib here is depressed. It's lost its normal contour, and there's a definite fracture of this rib here. Rib fractures on their own are unlikely to have caused someone to die, but what is important when you see traumatic injuries to the thoracic cage and the ribs is to establish whether there's any underlying injury to the lung, which can be fatal. In this case, there's no evidence of any bleeding around the lung, and there's no evidence that the lung has collapsed. I think what we're looking at now is what's happened to the patient, presumably before she's fallen off the stairlift. So the obvious thing that jumps out at me here is this heart is enlarged. The way we assess heart size is to compare the diameter of the heart itself with the diameter of the thorax. And we're looking for a ratio of anything over sort of 0.55 is abnormal. When we work the maths out here, the ratio is over 0.61. So this heart is obviously significantly enlarged. And the other thing we need to assess is the coronary arteries, which are the arteries that supply the heart muscle itself. And we can see that there's significant disease in the coronary arteries.
4: Hello?
5: Hello, James. The reason that I'm ringing is that your mum's had a CT post-mortem scan.
4: Oh, yes, we've been waiting for this.
5: The radiologist has proposed a cause of death of coronary artery disease. And in part two, he's put hypertension. So it would appear that when your dad had gone past her on the stairs and he'd seen her in the chairlift, that she'd actually already passed away at that time.
4: So she died of natural causes.
5: Yes.
4: That's really puts my mind at rest with that. Thank you.
5: Well, I thought so. I thought that would be the news that you would want.
6: The circumstances of Joyce's death are unusual because it involves a fall. Had she died 10 minutes earlier, she would have been downstairs. Had she died 10 minutes later, she would have died in her bed. You don't get to choose the timing of your death. It arrives irrespective of what you are doing at the time. That's why we end up with so many unusual circumstances, because no one was expecting it.

0: Since the earthly life of Joyce has come to an end, we have now committed her body to the ground, earth to earth, ashes to ashes, dust to dust.
1: I'm honestly not sure where I'm at the moment. I'm trying to keep it together so far today. We've had a bad couple of days. Daddy's still in hospital, seriously unwell. He's now managed to contract COVID, so no matter all the plans we made, we can't get him physically to the funeral.

0: You want to throw your flowers?
1: Dad, he's struggling, really. I know I lost my mum, but it's starting feeling like the same day I lost my dad.
2: People have no idea how much NASA has impacted their lives.
3: One, liftoff.
4: Artificial intelligence, it's a revolution.
5: There are so many unanswered questions.
6: We are on the dark side of the universe.
7: If I give you the right to kill me, then that gives me the right to kill you.
8: He's a madman. I mean, he's just...

0: It's the day of David Paterson's inquest.
1: David Paterson is an 86-year-old gentleman who was fit, well, and the night before he's had a cup of coffee with his next-door neighbour in the garden, and the following morning appears to have got up and has then been found collapsed in the bathroom. So the question here is, what has happened to him in the meantime? Has he become ill? Has he had a fall? Has he tripped over something? Or is there something else going on?
0: The family is happy for David's story to be told, but those attending today's inquest wish to remain anonymous.
2: So what I've been doing over the last couple of months is gathering statements from all the relevant people, so the hospital, family, to try and understand what happened, why are we here, so build the picture for the coroner. So with regards to David, what was he like as a person? What his health was like prior to the fall? What happened on that day? How he was found?
1: Thank you very much for coming to Mr. Paterson's inquest. I believe that he'd been having some dizzy episodes.
3: Yes.
1: What was happening with that, please?
3: A couple of weeks before, we were out in the garden and David turned to walk and he went.
1: When you say he went, is this somebody who is turning and loses their balance, or is this somebody that is something of a medical nature that's causing them to fall?
3: I'm probably losing his balance more.
1: So was he conscious at all?
3: Yes, he was drifting in and out, and he was, I don't know where I am. What's happening to me? What's going on?
4: James Thomas Bourne. I'm an orthopaedic spinal surgeon at Lancashire Teaching Hospitals.
1: With this, there's no immediately obvious natural cause of illness for him to fall over.
4: Correct.
1: OK. Given that he sustained a fracture to his neck, is that the sort of injury that you would expect to come with a fall of this type?
4: That type of injury, to me, most likely indicates that as he fell, he struck his head and or his neck hard on a hard object, which could be the floor, could be the bath, could have been the sink, because of the location where he was.
1: David has been described as an active gentleman, required very little assistance with living, but was becoming more elderly. I view this as a fall initiated by a natural process of ageing, and consequently,

We've had a talk with Dad following Mum's passing. My dad's injuries are such that he can't go home anymore. He can't go back to his house. He's coming living with us. We're putting like a granny annex situation at the bottom of the garden for my dad, so he can effectively have his own space where he can have his friends round. He can do whatever he wants. Dad, he's struggling, really. He's not coming to terms with Mum's passing. The wounds on the ribs and things are healing, but the mental wound is just as bad, if not worse, than it was at that time. We've been together for so long that he can't envisage being without her, and that's the hard fact of it. And he's slowly dying of a broken heart, really. Fingers crossed he makes it to come and live with us.

0: noticed the patient breathing?
1: No. I've tried to wake him and I've noticed he's cold.
2: He's got no identification with him, he's no phone. So I now need to try and find out who he is and how he's died.
3: We always thought, just a little blip, be right as rain in a few days, back home. It is so important to understand what has happened.
4: There's a strong possibility that people did take advantage of him.
5: He was my little boy. I loved him very much.

0: Would I say I'm ready to be executed? Yeah, I mean, it's not going to be that big deal.
1: We were dedicated to killing Nazis. And that's what we volunteered for.
2: You feel like you have superpowers.
3: If you thought curving space and time is weird, you've heard nothing yet.
4: When in El Salvador, we want the Salvadorians to.

0: that it fits within her monthly budget. 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Yep, nothing gets past Lucy, or Wells Fargo for that matter. However you make money work, Wells Fargo can work with that.
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0: There are countless factors that can lead to your death. As senior coroner, I deal with nearly 4,500 fatalities a year.
1: The coroner can make any inquiries necessary to find a cause of death.
2: The police act on behalf of the coroner. If the coroner asks, then we do it.
1: With unprecedented access, we follow the coroner's full investigation.
3: Somebody somewhere will want to know that this person's died.
4: We're taking pieces of the jigsaw to formulate a cause of death.
1: From the moment of arrival in the mortuary to the final conclusion of the inquest.
5: All right.
0: I'm sorry that you're attending court under these circumstances, and I appreciate that the evidence that you're here today may be distressing.
5: I feel like no big event happened to cause this.
6: I need answers. I need to know what happened that night.
0: If you die here, if it's violent, unnatural, or of an unknown cause, it's my job to find out how.

0: Ambulance, sir. This is the patient breathing.
1: No. I thought he was asleep. I tried to wake him. And I've noticed he's cold.
0: And how old is the patient, please?
1: I'm not sure, because I don't really know him that well.
2: We've got a call from the ambulance service who had received a call from a chap having found a male deceased in his flat. As I've entered the property, on the sofa is a chap just sat there who's clearly deceased. He's got no identification with him, he's no phone. Male resident whose flat it is tells me that he only knows him as Matty, doesn't know his surname, doesn't know where he lives. So I now need to try and find out who he is, where he's from, and how he's died.
3: Whilst the police are working to identify the man who has died, at Royal Preston Hospital, the coroner's office has opened a case to establish a cause of death.
4: The occupants of the house have said that they heard Matthew snoring. The following morning, they've woken up at 9:30 to let some friends into the property, and it's at that point they found him unresponsive. We have no further information other than that this male is called Matthew. We have nothing.
5: So I've got Matthew unknown.
6: Yes.
5: No fixed abode and not known for date of birth either.
6: And then from above the knees all the way down, some old irregular scars and some brown skin discoloration to both lower legs and feet. And just the backs of the lower arms and hands. Oh, just to note as well, sorry, I missed a monochromatic tattoo to the left upper arm.
7: The information that we have from the police is incomplete. We know that there is a suspicion that there is drug use, so he will need toxicology to see whether or not he has been using drugs himself or he is just in an environment where drugs are used. With so little known, the police have not said the death is non-suspicious. So although I control the body, the police will conduct the investigation into who this man is. They have much wider-ranging resources than I do to deal with this issue, although it is of interest to me as well.
2: It's very unusual that we don't know who the person is, either through an associate or through some identification. Where's his phone? Where's his personal possessions? We've taken his fingerprints, put them through the national database. They've not come back with any trace. But he has got two distinctive tattoos. I'm going to contact some homeless shelters in the local area and the National Missing Persons Helpline. Oh, hi, it's Steve Monkhammer, Detective Inspector at Preston Police Station. I'm just wondering if you can help me with a missing person inquiry that I've got. He's a white male, about 5'10", slim build. He's probably between 25 and 45 years. And he's got a tattoo, similar to like a cannabis leaf on his right shoulder. And on his left shoulder is a tattoo of a circle, a bit like a yin-yang, I think it is. He's obviously been found in the area of Lancashire, but I can't rule out he's from somewhere else in the country.
7: Although we don't have this man's identity, we can still proceed with a CT post-mortem so that we have an idea what he may have died of.
6: Obviously, with not knowing anything at the minute, we're just sort of going in with an open mind, see if we can find anything obvious that can give us some answers. Looking at the initial scan, I would say there's no evidence of any bleeds within the brain. So we will just finally scan his heart just to look for any calcification within the arteries. any blockages or narrowing in the vessels. So we will get these images sent on to our radiologist, who can finalise a report, have a look through everything in a bit more detail, hopefully find a cause of death and then send that on to the coroner.
2: I've heard back from National Missing Persons Helpline. It would appear that there is nobody matching that description that's been reported missing in the UK at this moment in time. So at the moment, I'm still unable to identify this person.
4: Somebody somewhere is a next of kin, and somebody somewhere will want to know that this person's died.
8: If there's one thing I've learned in my time as a crime writer, it's that there are a million and one motives for murder.
9: The first Assyrians came into view.
10: This is the story of when Britain was in the eye of the storm.
9: Are any of these alien worlds alive?
11: Animals, insects, disappearing into their surroundings,

0: An investigation is underway to uncover the identity of an unknown male who has been found dead at a flat in Preston.
1: We don't have a date of birth, we don't have a surname, we don't have a usual address, we have no information. So it's a matter of putting information out into the wider community in hoping that somebody recognises him.
2: I dealt with the death a few days ago, but despite several lines of inquiry, I've not been able to identify him. So I'm looking at putting together a bit of a press release, if you can help me with that.
3: Of course we can. Do you want to send us over the details and the pictures?
2: People become estranged from the family for different reasons, through trauma, through separation of relationships, losing the jobs, that type of thing. So it does happen. But I'm hoping that with the public's help, we'll be able to get him identified sooner rather than later. I've put that the man known locally as Matt, a white male, about 5'10" tall, slim build, age between 25 and 45. And then I've gone into the distinctive tattoos. It's not how I'd like to do it. It's traumatic for the family, but I have no choice.
4: In the time that I've been a coroner's officer, I've never had a case where an unidentified person has never been identified. So this is a first for me. I've never been in a position where, at this moment in time, we don't actually know who this person is.
0: While the police continue to try and find Matthew's next of kin, radiologist Simon Beardmore must look for a possible cause of death.
5: Post-mortem CT scan doesn't show any suspicious findings. There are no fractures or anything that would think that there's been third-party involvement. There's no bleeding in the head. His chest looks normal. There's no infection in the lungs. The heart is of normal size. The only thing is his liver is slightly enlarged and it's slightly fatty. So that will go with somebody that has been drinking excess alcohol over a number of years. But other than that, there is no other pathology to account for death. So we will need now to wait for the toxicology to come back.
0: The Facebook post seeking information about Matthew's next of kin has been live for just a few hours.
6: Good afternoon, lunch, please. How can I help?
7: Hi, I'm just looking at a post that you put on Facebook about somebody you found on the 7th of November in Preston. It was a person called Matt.
6: Yeah.
7: I've got a stepdad who's called Matthew, who's in Preston. The description sounded similar. We've been trying to get hold of him for the last few weeks. We're just a bit concerned.
6: What's Matthew's surname?
7: Nicholson.
8: The last contact I had with Matthew was the 28th of October. Then there was nothing. I kept ringing. Nothing. Nothing, nothing, nothing. I was getting a little bit worried, but then that was nothing new for Matthew. Matthew would turn his phone off for 2-3 days, and then I'd text, "You're not in trouble, I just need to know you're all right." And then I'd ring back and he'd answer. But this time, there was nothing. And then I saw the thing from Lancashire Police, and as soon as I saw them two tattoos, I said, "That's my boy." I knew straight away. That is my son.

0: The coroner's office have a new referral from the medical examiner's team.
1: Hi, Justine.
0: Following the death of a man at Royal Preston Hospital.
2: So, 83-year-old gentleman, Mr. Douglas Willoughby. He had been in previously following a stroke. He did get discharged back home, but unfortunately he got readmitted following a fall and some residual weakness in his left-hand side. He did have a further CT scan and an MRI, which didn't show anything acute.
1: Okay.
2: They were looking at discharging him home, but he just suddenly became unresponsive and went on to die. And I think the treating clinician is a bit unsure as to what the cause of death is, given the fact that there was no new changes.
1: Right, OK. Yeah, no problems.
2: Thanks very much.

0: got a phone call just saying that he'd fallen unconscious, completely unresponsive, and they were just doing everything that they could do. And as soon as I got there, I was taken into the side room and told that he'd passed that not long after that phone call. So I'd never have got a chance to get there before he did go.
1: Douglas Willacy was initially admitted to hospital for 12 days following his stroke.
0: His health before the stroke was actually really, really good. He was still very active, doing everything that he wanted to do. So having that stroke, actually, it was just a massive shock. He was in for 12 days and they decided that he was fit for discharge. He was only at home for 4 days before he had a tumble. So I called the ambulance and we took him back in. Yeah, he lasted another 9 days.
2: This is quite a sad death because the death has happened quite quickly, so it's really hard for the family. At this stage, we don't have a cause of death for Douglas. So he will be sent for a CT scan to see if this will show us how it's happened.
1: A post-mortem CT scan can prevent the need for an invasive procedure. But first, an external examination must take place.
3: So you've got a Douglas Willacy?
4: Yes.
3: So has he got an implantable device?
4: No, he hasn't.
3: Hypostasis?
4: Posterior.
3: OK.
4: Yeah, so front of the body. Here on the top of the left foot, I've got some purple bruising to the base of the toes and old irregular scars. You say he'd had a few falls or...
3: Yeah.
4: And I think that's about it.
0: We never had any calls to think he's not going to come out alive. We always thought, just a little blip. Be right as we're in a few days, back home. It is so important to understand what has happened.
1: Detective Inspector Steve Monk is heading to the Lancashire village of Inskip to meet with Matthew Nicholson's parents.
5: Matthew's family identified him from a Facebook appeal. Reuniting that person with his family is a very important part of the service.
6: Where was we there?
7: That was in Saint-Tropez, 98, for World Cup.
6: Yeah.
7: About that one?
6: There's Matthew with his bike for Christmas. And that was Matthew when he was born. Oh, dear. Matthew was my firstborn. He was my first love. He was my little boy. I loved him very much. And he loved me.
7: I'm all right until I start talking. Yeah. So, yeah.
6: We just miss him. Very much. I've always been worried about Matthew and his vulnerabilities and how trusting he was. He had, like, learning difficulties. He had, like, development delays. He had dyspraxia, dyslexia. He was on the autistic spectrum. But he was a good boy. He'd do anything for anybody. He'd help anybody. Matthew always used to say to me, "Mum, please just let me try and live my life. I'm a grown adult, But I say to him, Matthew, you're not like everybody else. You're different. I don't think he liked the thought that he was different. If you said, put your hand in the fire, Matthew would do it. He was just so trusting. He wouldn't think about the consequences.
8: It's been all day, don't they?
9: We were dedicated to killing Nazis. That's what we volunteered for.
10: Guy Martin going for a piece of history. How much further can he go?
11: We choose to go to the moon.
12: Wow, a plane. 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

0: Andrew, hi. Steve Monk from the police station.
1: You all right? Yeah.
0: It was myself that went to the flat where Matthew was found, sort of examined him.
1: So he was actually there?
0: Yes,
1: right.
0: Yeah.
1: One of our concerns is, has somebody done something to him on purpose?
0: Well, I'll explain really the process. I've got to be satisfied that that death hasn't been caused at the hands of a third party.
2: So when I found out about Matthew, I tried to get his bank cards froze, so I rang the bank and I said, I need to know if his card has been used from the 7th. And she looked up and she said somebody had tried to use his card on the 19th at Sainsbury's Preston.
0: It's not a nice thing to think that someone's been trying to steal money from him once he's passed away. We will do our best to trace the person who's tried to use the card.
2: I was having a rough time the other night and I rang his phone. And all before, it was switched off.
0: Right, OK.
2: And then it started ringing and then I was panicking and I said to Andrew, his phone's on.
0: So that would suggest it's potentially been charged
2: since
0: Matthew died.
1: Yeah, it went straight to voicemail rather than ringing.
0: OK.
2: Because there's memories on it.
0: Again, I can't guarantee I'll find it, but I will do my best to turn it to you.
2: Thank you very much.
0: I'll leave you be. I will
1: thank you very much.
0: Be in touch in a few days.
1: Right, thank you very much. Thanks.
0: Okay. Look after yourselves.
2: Thank you. Matthew will have had his phone on him and he would have had his bank card on him. And whoever is trying to use his bank card now and who has his phone, they've kept my son from me. We could have had him back and not in a mortuary.
0: I do empathise with parents that have got to go through this because it's the tragic loss of a young life. It's not what parents should go through.
3: D.I. Monk is en route to a supermarket in Preston town centre where Matthew's bank card was last used.
0: I'm hoping when they've tried to use the card, it's been captured on CCTV. And from that, I can get a still of the person and try and trace them.
2: I'm hoping I get the answers that I need for me to try and make sense of why it happened.
3: Coroner's officers have been investigating the sudden death of 83-year-old Douglas Willacy following a stroke whilst in hospital.
4: Mr. Willacy was admitted to hospital. He improved, he went home, but unfortunately, 4 days later, he was readmitted to hospital and stayed in hospital for a period of time, but then suddenly dropped his oxygen saturations. In this case, Mr. Willis's cause of death is far from clear. The clinicians say that he doesn't appear to have any significant changes from the stroke, so we're not certain why he has died.
5: I'm very young in heart and head, 83. Nobody ever thought that it was the age that he was. He was an absolutely fantastic granddad, very funny, always playing with him. Lost my mum when I was 18 years old, so it's just been me and my dad, really.
6: Spoke to him every day. Sometimes I just look for him to turn up outside and obviously that's not going to happen. Your brain goes into overdrive trying to go over the ifs, buts and maybes and, yeah, I think you kind of torture yourself with it all, really. Just to find out if it's something that could have been prevented or something that just had to happen.
3: The investigation into the death of 35-year-old Matthew Nicholson is still ongoing.
4: Where there is an unnatural and suspicious death in the community, you have two investigations running side by side. You have the police and you have the coroners.
0: Thank you very much indeed.
3: Detective Inspector Steve Monk is looking into a report that Matthew's bank card was used after his death.
0: So 19th of November, 20:01 and 25 seconds, that was when it was tapped on a contactless.
7: Right, so I'll have that one.
0: So the tills are quite busy, aren't they? I suppose it would be C, whoever walks away without any goods, because it was only an attempt.
7: So there's been no one at the tills. So
0: right, it's got to be self-service, hasn't it? Oh, this guy here.
7: Yeah, that's what I'm thinking. Like
0: he's got a basket full of stuff.
7: Yeah, so he's using his phone.
0: Yeah, we're going well past the time, aren't we?
7: Yeah.
0: There's no one walking away, is there, having left goods that they're trying to pay for and haven't done?
7: No.
0: Right, OK. Right, yeah, appreciate your time.
7: I hope you get it. So
0: thanks a lot, thank you.
2: Matthew was very vulnerable, but Matthew wanted to be an adult. And it took a long time for us to actually... We need to try this. We need to see if he can live independently. So we got him a flat, and he did really, really well for quite a long time. But then we'd go to the flat, because we had a key to get in as well, and there was other people in the flat, but Matthew wasn't there. And it was like, what are you doing here? Oh, they're my friends, they're my friends. Well, no, they're not your friends, Matthew. I wouldn't let my friends in my house when I'm not there. And they preyed on him. He was like a meal ticket.
3: Matthew chose to leave the flat and ended up staying on friends' sofas.
2: There was times where I'd ask, why don't you come back home? I'm fine, I'm fine. I'm sorting stuff out with the council. I'm going to get somewhere. I used to say to Matthew, I want to know that you are settled. You've got your own place. You go in there, you close the door. That is your safe haven. I will do.
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3: Matthew had sought help from an outreach project.
11: I remember when Matthew first came in and he was quite nervous, but he was so willing and open about his circumstances. He needed support with his crack cocaine usage. The support revolved around, OK, so what kind of plan can we put in place to address your substance use and also the fact that you are homeless at this moment in time? Matthew disengaged with us around the end of 2023. We utilised our outreach team to go out and look for him, but ultimately we were able to get him re-engaged with service. When I heard that Matthew passed away, I was shocked. His persona was someone that just tried their best to get along with people. There's a strong possibility that people did take advantage of him.
3: Detective Inspector Steve Monk has been trying to track down Matthew's missing phone to return it to his family.
0: Hello. I'm actually just in Preston Town Centre, but I can walk past that way. If you want to meet me outside, I've just spoke there to the chap that was with Matthew when he passed away. So I'll see if he can help me.
3: D.I. Monk is heading to meet Michael, who called for the ambulance the night Matthew died.
0: We've identified him.
12: Right.
0: Matty Nicholson.
12: Nicholson, right.
0: How long was he staying at your flat for?
12: He was only there tonight.
0: Was he?
12: Yeah.
0: Did he come with anything? His mum is desperate to get his phone back.
12: He had a phone, and apparently two girls took off him, and that was about 2 days before he came to mine.
0: Right, okay.
12: They say I know it was stolen. He was quite upset about it because I know his mum bought it.
0: I know, yeah, right. Obviously, you might know these people. A lot aren't going to speak to me.
12: Yeah, yeah.
0: Could I try and plead with you to try and get that phone back?
12: Yeah.
0: It just needs dropping off at the police station for me. Have you do anything about his bank card? Because his bank card's gone missing as well.
12: No.
0: No. All right. You've got my number, seriously. Give me a ring. Any problems you've got?
12: Yeah.
0: And if I can help you, I will. But really see what you can do about that phone.
12: Yeah, yeah, I will do. I'll try my best for you.
0: Good fella. Look after yourself.
12: No problem.
0: All right, thank you.
12: Cheers, mate. Matthew, you know, he was a nice, polite lad. He had his manners about him. He was living on the streets, sofa surfing wherever he could. The place where he was staying on File Road, his friend had been evicted, so he couldn't stay there any longer. You call in the office just around the corner here, and you ask for a flat. You fill in the paperwork there, and then you take some of it to the job centre. They stamp it, come back in, and they'll give you a set of keys. So that appointment was made for the Tuesday morning. He fell asleep on his settee on the Monday night, and I woke up in the morning and he passed away in the ninth. I'd never been through anything like that before. So then I rung for an ambulance and just did the best I could, basically.
13: There are deaths where people have no one left in their family. Matthew's is not that type of death. Matthew is somebody that has got in with a group of individuals who don't know anything about him other than his first name. In the type of circles connected with social drug use, we have limited information. We're trying to give the family answers.
12: The place where he was staying on File Road, his friend had been evicted, so he couldn't stay there any longer. You call in the office just around the corner here, and you ask for a flat. You fill in the paperwork there and then you take some of it to the job centre, they stamp it, come back in, they'll give you a set of keys. So that appointment was made for the Tuesday morning. He fell asleep on his settee on the Monday night and I woke up in the morning and he passed away in the ninth. I'd never been through anything like that before. So then I rung for an ambulance and just did the best I could, basically.
13: There are deaths where people have no one left in their family. Matthew's is not that type of death. Matthew is somebody that has got in with a group of individuals who don't know anything about him other than his first name. In the type of circles connected with social drug use, we have limited information. We're trying to give the family answers to what caused the death. This will definitely need an inquest.
0: So you're saying he's lost it, are you? Right, OK. All right, mate, well, I appreciate that, thank you. Bye-bye, bye. I've just spoken to Michael. He's found out that Matthew lost his bank card a few days prior to him passing away. Now, if he has lost it and someone's picked it up, that may suggest why they've tried to use it on a Sunday evening. He didn't tell me how he knows. He just said he's spoken to somebody. So, we'll have to leave it like that for the time being.
3: The coroner has ordered a post-mortem CT scan in order to investigate the sudden death of 83-year-old Douglas Willacy.
14: We'll scan his body in three parts and then we'll scan his head in a bit more detail, as well as doing a calcium score of his heart as well to look for any calcification within the arteries. Obviously, we will get it sent on to the radiologist and they'll be able to decipher exactly what has likely been the cause of death.
15: It's quite difficult because the stroke is a game changer because it affects their body physically, mentally, emotionally. It's very exhausting for the patients. So looking at the record, Douglas made a good, reasonable recovery and he was mobilizing independently, stabilized, walking with the stick. And he did make a good recovery in order for him to go back home. He come back at the second time with worsening of the left-sided symptoms. The stroke nurses took him for a scan to see, is there any evidence of new stroke? We couldn't see any new changes in the CT scan.
3: With no clear cause for his fall and weakness, Douglas remained on the stroke ward for further investigation.
5: 3 days before he passed, he started struggling with his breathing, so they had to put him on oxygen and it was being upped all the time, so they were running tests. So that panicked me a bit. It panicked my dad when he couldn't breathe.
4: Mr. Willacy suddenly started to drop the amount of oxygen in his blood, which is an indication of some form of serious disease. The clinicians looking after Mr. Willacy don't know whether or not it is an extension to his stroke, a problem with his heart, or a completely different disease process that might have taken his life suddenly. When people die when they're improving, families want answers as to what has actually caused the death.
2: Matthew loved living in Inskip. Everybody knew him. Everybody looked out for him. He loved playing in the garden, running through the fields. I look out, remember, when he was little. The amount of times I've said, come back home, come back home.
3: It's 3 weeks since 35-year-old Matthew died, and funeral directors are bringing him back home.
2: I'm having Matthew home 3 days before his funeral. He's been out there in the big wide world. He's back home with his family now. We love him, and we're going to do the very best for him. It's going in the back room. Me and Matthew will just sit and chat and just talk to him. And that'll bring me peace.

0: Hello, Steve Monk speaking.
1: Hi, Steve. It's Alice from the Coroner's Office. I'm just calling with regards to Matthew. I was wondering if you've got any updates.
0: Yeah, the Matthew Nicholson case, I'm probably going to conclude it now. I will complete my final report and send it to you.
1: That's fine. Thanks a lot. Bye-bye.
0: I'm happy that there's been nothing untoward. And, yeah, it's now over to the coroner, really, to finalise the investigation.
2: The police have exhausted all their inquiries. They've gone above and beyond to try and find answers for the family. Hopefully, come the inquest, once they hear all the answers to some of the questions, they're able to have some closure.

0: If there's one thing I've learned in my time as a crime writer, it's that there are a million and one motives for murder.
1: The first Assyrians came into view.
2: This is the story of when Britain was in the eye of the storm.
3: Are any of these alien worlds alive?
4: Animals, insects, disappearing into their surroundings.
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0: 83-year-old Douglas Willacy died at Royal Preston Hospital. His cause of death is still unknown. The CT scan that Douglas had in hospital when he was readmitted can be compared to the post-mortem CT scan to help identify any significant changes.
1: So this is Mr. Willis's pre-mortem scan, and you can see the area of damage to the brain, which is this darker area, which is the area where he's had a stroke. If you compare this to the post-mortem scan, you can see the area of bleeding has extended. It's more extensive now. And so all that indicates to me is that in that time interval at some point is he's had a further stroke with bleeding, which has likely caused his deterioration, and having a stroke, which is going to impair your neurology, might have caused his death.
2: Mr. Willacy had the type of stroke where the blood supply was interrupted. What has happened subsequently is that he has bled into that area from a vessel that's ruptured. And that, an extension of his stroke, is what has taken Mr. Willacy's life.

0: Good afternoon, Paula. It's Ruth from the coroner's office.
1: Hiya.
0: Oh, hello. I'm just ringing because we've got the result back from the scan that your dad's had. It has been found that he had had another stroke.
1: Okay. Yep.
0: They've also found a quite large amount of coronary artery disease.
1: Okay.
0: There's no sign of trauma. I can reassure you with that. It was a spontaneous event.
1: Okay, thank you.
0: Hopefully, for the family, they've got the answers that they needed and that a cause of death has been found on the scan.
2: Come for Douglas Willis here.
3: Yeah, Mr. Willis.
0: I think it's sometimes, until these questions are answered, they're not fully able to process what's happened to their loved ones.
2: Douglas Willis here.
3: Yeah.
2: Uh-huh.
4: We've been told his second stroke couldn't have been prevented. And they didn't know anything about how extensive his coronary artery disease was. I think there was a lot that they could have done, even if they did find it sooner.
5: It is always very difficult for families when they think somebody is getting over a serious illness to suddenly lose that person without an explanation. And hopefully this cause of death will give them some solace.

0: Today is Matthew's inquest. It's the death of a young man with mild vulnerabilities who has died in tragic circumstances, and we will have to explore what has occurred.
1: Apprehensive, really, isn't it? Yeah, apprehensive.
2: I need answers. I need to know what happened that night.
3: Hello.
4: Hi.
3: Hello. Today, the coroner is Dr. James Aidley. He'll open up the inquest and explain who is called to give evidence and which statements will be read out in court.
1: So, are the questions, are they based on the statements or just on that particular day that he died?
3: The coroner will ask questions based on the information that's been provided within the statements. So that will probably be the most difficult part of the process, is that some of those questions we
1: yes.
3: won't be able to get answers for you, unfortunately.
1: Yeah, we know that, yeah.
3: Shall we take you up to court?
5: Yeah.
0: To Matthew's family, I'm very sorry that you're attending court under these circumstances.
6: We saw morphine in the blood. We also found the presence of heroin itself in the urine. Morphine was present in the blood at a concentration of 0.34 milligrams per litre. And that is within the range we would see in somebody who has died from taking heroin. We also saw evidence of cocaine use.
0: You mentioned in your report that cocaine and heroin are combined together and something called speedballing. Could you explain what this is, please?
6: It's a practice that increases the high that someone gets from taking drugs. So the cocaine actually counteracts the sedating effects of the heroin for a short amount of time. But unfortunately, when that cocaine is metabolised and excreted over the minutes and hours after the drugs are taken, then the heroin can suddenly take effect.
0: From the history, it appears that Matthew was a relatively naive user of heroin. He doesn't use it very often, and he hasn't been using it very long. But he's using it with cocaine. And the cocaine is wearing out much faster than the heroin. And once it does, that's where the sedation of Matthew's breathing has occurred. I hope it's of some comfort to you that he would have been comfortable when he died. But the cause of death is heroin toxicity. And this is a drug-related death.

0: Oh, should have told me. The amount of times I'd asked him, are you taking anything else? No, I would never do that, Mum, never do that, Mum. And Matthew always bothered what I thought about him. And I think if he thought that I was disappointed, a bit of disappointment, but I can still be here, haven't I?
1: He just wanted his, like, independence, because, like, you know, he didn't want us to sort of fuss and get involved in this, you know, he wanted to do things.
0: He always used to say, stop worried about me, Mum, and don't make yourself poorly over me. That's what he used to say.
1: But then he didn't realise we were the ones looking out for him.
2: Families in cases such as this will often ask themselves, could I have done more? The difficulty is that you're dealing with an adult who makes their own choices. It's very difficult to stop these events happening. But you never stop being a parent. They are always Matthew's parents and will always want to have done the best for him.

0: I do like coming here.
1: At least we know he's safe.
0: I'd rather him be at home.
1: Hello.
0: Matthew's death has completely changed my life. My life will never be the same, because our son won't be in our life. And I'll never get my boy back. I don't want people to look at Matthew thinking he was a druggie. He wasn't. He was Matthew. He was my son. And he was a lovely, lovely boy. He didn't have a bad bone in his body. And he would give you the last pound in his pocket. That was my boy.

0: the moment, there's nothing screaming out to us that could be a potential cause of death.
1: If we look at the outer layer of the brain, there are lots of holes.
2: All Leslie came to us with was a copy of his passport attached to the outside of his coffin.
3: He's on holiday.
4: He can't have died.
5: It's the furthest thought from your mind that something this horrendous is ever going to happen to you.

0: She has superpowers.
1: If you thought curving space and time is weird, you've heard nothing yet.
2: When in El Salvador, we want the Salvadorians to.

0: Patrick Mackay was a monster. And if ever he gets out of prison, I'm absolutely certain that he'll kill again.
1: Patrick Mackay displays all of the classic signs of that kind of offender we know as the psychopath.
2: It's hard to forgive a man who picks on people who are old and weak and defenceless and murders them brutally.
3: In 1975, the quiet village of Shawn in Kent hit the headlines because of a gruesome murder. Father Anthony Crean was killed by repeated blows to the head with an axe. It was the last in a string of murders committed by 22-year-old Patrick Mackay. Just 7 years earlier, he'd been labelled a schizoid psychopath. What I want to know is how he was able to commit such horrific crimes and why no one stopped him.

0: I'm Fred Dinage and I'm investigating Britain's most famous murderers. I want to know what turned them into killers, sentencing themselves to death or a lifetime behind bars.
1: How does a child grow into a monster? Patrick Mackay was born in London in 1952. His father, Harold, met his mother, Marion, whilst working together in South America. Marion fell pregnant with Patrick, and Harold was sacked, forcing them to return to England. Only 20 years later, Harold and Marion's son was making the news as a psycho killer.
0: Journalist John Pennycate studied the case and wrote a book about the man behind the murders. Let's talk first of all about Patrick Mackay's childhood, because it was a very troubled childhood he had, wasn't it?
2: Yes. His father was an unhappy man who'd had a very traumatic war and turned into an alcoholic and used to come home at weekends on Fridays and Saturdays very drunk and beat up his wife, Marion, and attack the little boy.
1: Harold Mackay worked as an accountant, a job he hated. He escaped the pressures of his everyday life

0: by drinking away his weekly wages.
1: There might be such a thing as a psychopathic gene, that being somebody without scruples or morals or compunctions of any kind. It might just run in families.
2: Someone who got to know Patrick Mackay as a child and became involved in his family life is former police officer Amy Tapp.
3: We used to patrol the town and we used to go into the park, and I went in and there was Patrick in the middle of a little pond with a great big piece of cement which he was going to hit somebody else with, another boy. Boys like to fight, but this boy was very, very violent. And I took him home and I left him with his mother and hoped that that would be the end. But it certainly wasn't, because after that we used to have calls to the house and we'd go up to the house where he'd be going raving mad.
0: When Patrick was 10, his father died from a heart attack. Harold's final words to his son were, "Remember to be good." An ironic statement from a man who'd made his child's life a nightmare.
1: The boy never saw him dead, and the boy didn't go to the funeral, and therefore Patrick never had any direct evidence of his father's death. And for the rest of his life, he fantasised that his father was still alive, or started referring to other older men as Dad. Harold Mackay was a problem alive, he was a problem for Patrick dead.
0: Marion Mackay struggled to cope with the loss and suffered from a mental breakdown, while Patrick developed into a bully. He became violent towards his mother and two sisters, believing his mother preferred the girls to him. Policewoman Amy Tapp saw these tantrums firsthand.
3: If he got another boy, that boy could cry, he could shout and yell, and there was never any compassion there at all. He just was cruel, and you knew that eventually he was going to do something which was serious.
2: What happens to a child in the first years of their life, of course, can shape the adults they become. Someone who's studied exactly what happens when things go wrong is leading criminologist Professor David Wilson.
4: He has what we would know as the McDonald triad of factors, the sort of three issues in his childhood that's going to be very significant in relation to the adult Mackay is going to become. Cruelty to animals is often a good indicator. So here we would have Mackay, who'd sometimes pin birds down on the road so that they would be killed by cars passing over them. Also arson, fire starting. They like the sense of the power that the setting the fire gives to them. They like watching things unravel. And then the final thing in this triad of factors is bedwetting. We have only a little evidence about that in relation to Mackay, but he does seem to have had this very disturbed childhood that's going to indicate the type of man that he's going to grow into.
2: In 1964, Mackay set fire to a Catholic church, causing £150 of damage. That's £2,000 in today's money. The police decided he could no longer be ignored. 11-year-old Mackay appeared at Dartford Juvenile Court on trial for 21 charges, ranging from stealing garden ornaments to arson. He was given 3 years probation and sent home to his mother with the encouraging words, "Don't worry, he'll grow out of it." What was your last encounter with Patrick Mackay, do you recall?
3: One lunchtime, they asked me to go up to this house where his mother lived. And Patrick was in the house, and there was firemen, there was ambulance men, there was police outside. He wouldn't let anybody in. He'd got a can of petrol, and he was going to throw it over anybody that came in. But I knew that somebody had got to go in, so I went in the kitchen door. I thought, oh, if he comes in and throws that at me, I've got to deal with it. But I called to him. Funnily enough, he came in. I said, "Patrick, sit down." Well, he sat down. And I said to him, "What's the matter with you?" And he said, "I don't want all them in there. This is my house." I said, "It's not your house, it's your mother's house." And eventually the police were able to come in while we were in the kitchen. And I think the ambulance people took him to Stone House on that occasion.
0: Mackay's erratic behaviour continued over the next 3 years. He spent time in approved schools and psychiatric wards. Each time the teenager was committed, he was released due to his improved behaviour or his mother's persistent petitioning.
1: It's easy to criticise the psychiatrists and social workers and police officers who handled Patrick Mackay, and he slipped through their sort of attention and then went away and did something else, and it was somebody else, and then somebody else, and somebody else. But, I mean, when he was only 15 years old, he was diagnosed by a Home Office psychiatrist as a cold psychopathic killer.
5: People have no idea how much NASA has impacted their lives.
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0: In January 1967, Mackay was due to return to Court Lee's approved school after spending Christmas with his family. Mackay was so distraught at the prospect, he made a suicidal bid and tried to gas himself.
1: He clearly did not want to go back into those institutions. So, for example, often he would attempt suicide. It's quite clear also that he would have his mother, Marion, advocate on his behalf so as to prevent him to go back into those institutions. She clearly wanted to give him a stable home, a stable environment, but really didn't have the psychological, the practical wherewithal to be able to deliver on that.
2: Immediately, she hit upon this scheme of taking her three children, her son and two daughters, back to her home country, Guyana, in South America. She went to stay with relations there. The whole thing was a total disaster. There were rows the whole time. The kids were unmanageable. Mrs. Mackay was not accepted by her family back in Guyana. And she came back after 3 weeks. It was a complete waste of time.
0: This upheaval caused Mackay to feel even more unsettled and excluded.
1: You know, one of the elements of this story, Fred, that's very rarely alluded to, though, which has an impact, I think, on Mackay the child, is that his mother, Marion, is Creole. She's from British Guyana. And so that sense of being from a mixed race at a time when England was very much a monoculture, an overwhelmingly white culture, he's neither one thing nor the other. So there's a complexity there being built up in a variety of different layers through the mental health of his mother, the alcoholism of his father, and of course this idea of him being mixed race.
0: When he returned to England, it wasn't long before Mackay's violence resumed. His mother and sisters were on the receiving end. He mentally and physically abused them. The 15-year-old repeatedly tried to commit suicide. He put his head over a ring on the gas stove. When that failed, he tried to drown himself under a tap. And when that failed, he stabbed himself with a bayonet.
2: Any psychiatrist will tell you there's a big difference between suicidal gestures, which are in a way a sort of appeal to help, so you make this dreadful self-harming gesture. I'm not convinced myself that Mackay ever did anything genuinely to kill himself. He just did suicidal things like walking along tube line tracks and things like that.
0: In October 1968, Mackay appeared in front of Essex Assizes, charged with the violent assault of a young boy. The 16-year-old was found guilty and sent to Moss Side High Security Hospital in Liverpool.
1: There's no real attempt to help him develop, for example, empathy, to understand the impact that he's having on other people's lives when he's behaving in a violent way. So institutionally, nothing is really helping him because there's not enough concerted psychiatric help to deal with these underlying psychopathic tendencies.
0: In 1972, at the age of 19, Patrick Mackay was released from Moss Side Hospital back into society. This was despite the fact doctors had warned that he was dangerous and a schizoid psychopath. It wasn't long before they were proved right. I'm Fred Dynage, and I'm investigating the case of Patrick Mackay. Certified a psychopath at the age of 15, he went on to kill at least three people. By the age of 19, he'd spent the past 8 years in and out of mental institutions. The system had failed him. Now Mackay was about to exact his revenge. The troubled teenager found it difficult to form relationships. Carmelite priest Father Crean saw an opportunity to befriend this lost soul, hoping that patience and kindness would cure his violent ways.
2: Patrick was clearly a very disturbed character to almost everybody who met him. By the time he met Father Crean, he was in his sort of mid-teens, and he was drinking, as his father had done before him, and Father Crean used to buy him drinks in the pub, which made him, in Patrick's eyes, a very good friend indeed. But of course, Patrick responded to this friendship by eventually robbing Father Crean of a cheque, which he cashed in the local bank, which set up a whole set of consequences. Father Crean intervened with the police not to press charges, but the police decided that he ought to be charged, and he was charged. He was ordered to pay compensation and pay the money back.
0: Mackay couldn't resist his criminal impulses, stealing money and food and cigarettes and often breaking into people's homes. He was well known to Ken Tappenden, who at the time was a detective inspector working with Kent Police.
3: He would befriend priests and vicars where he knew that there was an easy touch, really, that they would give him money and he would go off and he would eat. And he had a propensity to buy scotch as a drink. He wasn't always a drunkard, but even in his early days, he did like scotch. And when he got into scotch, he got not violent, he got very excitable in his own behaviour.
4: Mackay drifted back to London and found the normal family life he'd always craved with the Cowdrys in Stockwell.
2: He was drinking companions with the sons, and they took him back home. And with a dad and a mum, there was a family unit such as he hadn't had for the best part of a decade. And he called the Cowdrys Mr. and Mrs., Mum and Dad. And Cowdrey used to say to him, "I'm not your dad." And he said, "Yes, you are. I adopted you." This was a substitute family. Well, he took absolute advantage of the Cowdrys. He used to go there and doss and sleep time after time after time. But I think it was the nearest Mackay came to a proper, normal, friendly relationship with people of his own generation and his parents' generation.
5: It's been all day, don't they?
6: We were dedicated to killing Nazis. That's what we volunteered for.
7: Guy Martin going for a piece of history. How much further can he go?
8: We choose to go to the moon.
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0: It was Valentine's Day 1974. Mackay had just been released from Tooting Bec Hospital after yet another suicide attempt. It was on that very same day his violent rage inflamed. He was to become more terrifying than he'd ever been before.
1: He virtually didn't bother looking for work and went on a spree of mugging. Basically, handbag snatching old ladies in Chelsea. Chelsea is full of fairly well-off old ladies. Sadly, many of them widows. Sadly, many of them living on their own. Absolutely fair game for a big strapping lad like Mackay, who used to go up to them and say, "Can I carry your shopping?" And things like that. Or various silly ruses to get into their flats and houses. He stole hundreds and hundreds of pounds that way.
2: 84-year-old widow Isabella Griffiths had been dining out for lunch and shopping with friends when she returned home to Cheyne Walk in Chelsea.
3: He first met her when she was carrying two very heavy bags back to Cheyne Walk. Basically, he carried one and she carried the other. He didn't kill her on the first occasion. He befriended her. I think it was about 2 weeks later, he went back past the house again and he knew she was in because he saw the light on.
4: He goes knocking on her door to ask if she needs any shopping done on her behalf. She has the latch on the door, opens the door to Patrick, sees it's him and says, "No, I don't need any shopping done for me today."
2: Mackay was enraged. He burst through the door, breaking the chain and swiftly strangled the 84-year-old lady in her own hallway. Mackay then moved Mrs. Griffith's body into the kitchen and wandered aimlessly around her home.
3: He always sat down and thought, "Where's my life leading me?" He used to talk like that. "Where am I going in my life?" But he came downstairs, listened to Edward Heath on the radio. Then he thought, "No, I'm excited now." Went to the kitchen. She was still laying there. Whether she was dead or not at that time, he don't know. But he took a knife out, and I think his description was, if you take a 12-inch ruler, it's about as long as that. This was in his 46-page statement to us. And he said, "I wanted to put it just below her chest, right through the solar plexus, so that I miss the bones." And he did exactly that, pinned her to the floor with the knife.
2: Mrs. Griffiths was dead, but still Mackay remained in her flat and rearranged her body, or, as he later wrote, "I wanted in death to make her comfortable." He tidied up, putting the crockery in the sink and closing the curtains. Mackay then headed into the night.
0: Why would he stay so long? Why would he not commit the crime and then get out as quick as possible?
4: Well, he doesn't leave. So this reveals some very muddled thinking, perhaps because he was drunk, perhaps because he was high, or perhaps because he simply liked being in an environment where he was in total control.
0: If this poor lady hadn't said, "No, I don't want any shopping, go away," and invited him in, would she have lived?
4: That is a very good question, because I think he snaps when Mrs. Griffiths says no. Her failure to allow him into her flat is, for Mackay, the straw that breaks the camel's back, the incident that pushes him over the edge.
0: Isabella Griffiths' body remained undiscovered for 12 days. There were no clues to identify her killer. The police had hit a brick wall. Television appeals were made, but the case remained unsolved. Mackay's violence had escalated into murder.
4: Here's the key thing, Fred. He's learned that elderly people like Isabella Griffiths are vulnerable. He's learned that often he can use his charm to get into their flats, to get into their lives. Again, we're dealing with the psychopathy. Again, we're dealing with the sense in which he's going to have a parasitic lifestyle. He's going to live off these elderly women that he identifies as being vulnerable.
2: On the 10th of March 1975, Mackay was pursuing his usual pattern of stalking elderly ladies when he met 89-year-old Adele Price returning from a shopping trip.
1: In this case, she lived in a flat, in a block of flats in Lowndes Square. He followed her in by shaking his own set of keys to give the impression that he himself was a tenant there and was going to let himself in.
3: He said he felt faint. And she said, I'll give you a cup of tea. But this is how plausible he was. He said, no, I don't want tea, just give me some water. He could be very plausible. He was always lying. Lying about his name, lying about where he came from. But he was very convincing to policemen, let alone elderly people and elderly ladies on their own.
2: Adele Price had no reason not to believe the nice young man, but her kindness was a fatal mistake. Mackay ordered Mrs. Price into the bedroom, telling her, I don't want any complications, as I'm feeling on edge.
3: When he got her to her bedroom, that is when he killed her, strangled her with his left hand. I only make emphasis of saying left or right because this is Mackay. He wanted to tell you I did it all with one hand, but he did it with the left hand. That's his weakest hand.
2: Adele Price had become Mackay's second victim. He'd relished in his control over the frail elderly lady. An easy strangulation for the powerful 22-year-old.
4: I often think there's an element in which the killer feels powerful doing that because he's literally looking into the eyes of the person he's about to kill and can see that life draining away. So the killer has given to himself the power of life and death, the power that Mackay has been desperate to have for himself since he was a young boy.
5: The murder of Adele Price was without motive. She was unable to put up a fight and had lost her life trying to help out a stranger. Mackay later described the killing. I felt hellish and very peculiar inside. This peculiar feeling I had for some days before and after each killing. Once again, Mackay had got away with murder.
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0: I'm Fred Dynage, and I'm retracing the case of psychopathic killer Patrick McKay. He'd been committed to psychiatric hospitals on more than five occasions, been twice to the Moss Side High Security Hospital, been in prison on two occasions, and carried out 24 muggings. Now he'd killed two elderly ladies, but Patrick McKay wasn't finished yet.
1: He always had death on his mind, and he always had killing on his mind. He was a very dangerous man by now, and the Metropolitan Police couldn't get up with him.
2: It was the 10th of March 1975. The body of Adele Price, his second victim, lay in the bedroom where McKay had just strangled her. After killing Mrs. Price, he took a nap, only to be awoken by the elderly lady's granddaughter on the flat intercom. Unable to contact her grandmother, she let herself in and walked up the stairs. McKay made a quick exit.
3: She was going up, he was going down. She just thought he was another tenant in the building. When she got there, she unlocked the bedroom door, found her grandmother, and assumed it had been a heart attack. And the medics arrived and a policeman arrived. And he was only a PC. He said, well, describe to me what happened. And this girl said, well, I unlocked the bedroom door and there she was lying there. You unlocked it from the outside? And he suddenly said, hold everything, to the ambulance guys. Don't touch a thing. He twigged that this was a murder scene. And that PC got a commendation from his superintendent for his quick thinking. It didn't occur to the girl this might be a murder.
4: In my research about serial killers in Britain, elderly people are the group that are targeted most regularly by British serial killers. There have been 225 elderly people at least murdered by British serial killers since 1960. What is it about the state of being elderly in our culture that makes them a suitable target for serial killers? Is it their voicelessness? Is it their powerlessness? Is it the fact that if an elderly person dies, we don't question that death, but simply accept it?
2: Again, the police had no suspects for the murder of Mrs. Price, and the crime went unsolved. But McKay's violent ways continued, assisted by his obsession with Nazism. He'd made himself a crude Nazi uniform, and on occasions could be seen goose-stepping and saluting to Hitler.
4: One of the things that Nazism talked about was how the Aryans were a pure race. Now, there's a sense in which by identifying with a pure race, there's some sense in which McKay is rejecting that kind of mixed race background that he comes from. And also psychodynamically, he's trying to make himself scary. People will be afraid of him because so much of his life was about him being afraid of his father.
2: 22-year-old McKay continued to drift from place to place.
4: He is able to hold down jobs occasionally, so he's working, he's staying in hostels, he's staying with the Cowdrys, moving from one particular location to another location, always committing petty crime as well as whatever job he may have been able to come by.
2: But the usual pattern of McKay's life was about to change.
0: Over the past 2 years, McKay became good friends with Father Crean, the Catholic priest he'd once robbed. The Cowdrey family found this friendship rather strange, and the Cowdrey boys goaded McKay that his friendship with Father Crean was actually homosexual. This angered McKay. What was the relationship between McKay and Father Crean? Was it a strange relationship?
1: No, it was a friendly relationship in the beginning, where Crean actually did try to befriend him and try to give him food, if you like to put it in simple terms, try to give him a drink, try to make him feel as if he was wanted at the kind of nun's home, the priesthood.
3: There is absolutely no evidence that I or my co-author saw to suggest that there was a homosexual relationship between Father Crean and Patrick McKay. However, his friends, the Cowdrys, turned it into a bit of a joke, the fact that he'd befriended a single, supposedly celibate Catholic priest, and made crude and disparaging jokes about his supposed relationship with Crean. According to Vic Cowdrey, this threw Patrick into an enormous rage.
2: On March the 21st, 1975, just 11 days after the death of Adele Price, Mackay decided to visit Father Crean in Shorne, a small village in Kent.
3: He admitted himself to Father Crean's cottage. Father Crean wasn't there, he was outside somewhere. Mackay waited. Eventually, the father came back in and saw Mackay waiting for him. He sensed aggression or something in Mackay and was very, very scared. And Mackay went and grabbed him, and they grappled and actually fought in the hallway of this house. And something triggered this manic frenzy in Mackay.
2: Father Crean broke free and ran to the bathroom, closing the door behind him. Mackay chased after the Catholic priest, seizing an axe from a toolbox in the hallway. He burst through the bathroom door, knocking the terrified priest into the bath.
3: He then produced a knife and started viciously stabbing the old man. He stabbed him in the neck over and over and over, and then he tried to stab him in the head. And this broke the knife, or bent the knife. Mackay then reached for the axe and then set about Father Crean with the axe, crashing it into his head and his face.

0: This, in fact, is the axe.
1: That is the axe. That's the one that actually killed Father Crean. He really massacred his head. In fact, when we went to the post-mortem and the top of the skin was taken off his head was absolutely mashed inside. And this axe, and it still does to the day, has got particles of brain still on it, as you can see on that ring. The ferocity of the way he struck him was quite incredible. He must have really used all his strength, and he was strong. He was strong at 17.
2: The wounds in Father Crean's head were so devastating, it left his brain exposed. But he wasn't dead.
3: He was obviously not going to live for very long, but apparently he reached up with his hand to his exposed head. Within a short time, lying in this mass of blood in this bloodstained bathroom, he died. Mackay then weirdly put the plug in the bath and ran the bathwater so that the dead body of this Catholic priest was floating about in the water. And Mackay stayed there on and off for about an hour watching the body floating in the bath.
1: Undoubtedly he knew he was dead because of the state of the man's body, including his head, of course, and that involuntary movement. But he wasn't content just with that. The bath was full of water that he ran, and he then bobbed the priest up and down for nearly an hour whilst he opened the window, looked at a bonfire in the priest's garden, and again he said it was just a wonderful experience, and the bath just ran completely red with blood.
3: You'd think he'd have run 100 miles to get away from such a revolting crime scene, but no, he stayed there. This was the morbidity of his psychopathy.
4: People have no idea how much NASA has impacted their lives.
5: One, liftoff.
6: Artificial intelligence, it's a revolution.
7: There are so many unanswered questions.
8: We are on the dark side of the universe.
9: If I give you the right to kill me, then that gives me the right to kill you.
10: He's a madman. I mean, he's just...

0: Mackay eventually left Father Crean's house, placing the axe back in the box, and visited his mother for dinner. He then went to the cinema in Gravesend before returning to London on the train.
1: Was he insane?
2: I don't think he was insane. Anybody who repeatedly commits murder is clearly not batting on the same moral wicket as you and I. Those psychopathic traits don't make him insane. And I think a lot of the roots of Patrick Mackay's murderous adulthood were sown when he was a very small boy by having an aggressive alcoholic father who regularly beat up Mackay and also Mackay's mother. We see in that boy the sins of the father being repeated in the child.
3: Psychopath. I wouldn't put him down as insane. I would say that he could be very lucid. He could be very plausible. He knew where he was going. I think he became, if I want to use your word, insane, the moment he thought it could be you. You've got to die. And I'm not going out of this place all the time you're alive. And that's when he said, I get excited. I'm just trying to think of the word he always used. It's a most unusual word, but it meant worked up, loved it. Someone's got to die now. I've got to kill now.
0: Later that night, Father Crean's body was discovered by one of the nuns from his convent. She called the police, and Ken Tappenden was one of the first on the scene.
3: I got the first call probably about 8:45 in the evening, and all they said at that time was Father Crean had gone missing. We didn't think too much of it, and then the next call came about 10 to 11. And what they said then was, we haven't found him yet, but a nun is screaming down there. The police were dispatched again. Of course, when the next call was the one that we knew we were in business.
0: Nothing could prepare Ken and his police colleagues for what they were about to find.
3: All of us went. You had the very senior policemen from the county come out as well. It was a macabre scene when we actually found him. There was a bath of water. His brain was protruding from his head. The post-mortem revealed that his head was smashed right down to his eyes and nose inside.
0: Father Crean had been killed in the most brutal manner. Now the police had to find the killer, and quickly.
4: I'm Fred Dynage, and I'm investigating the horrific murders carried out by Patrick Mackay. He'd already killed two elderly women, and now he'd claimed the life of a third victim, a Catholic priest.
0: Father Crean had been brutally battered by an axe at the hands of Patrick Mackay. There was no apparent motive for the frenzied attack. At the time, Ken Tappenden was Detective Superintendent of Kent Police. It was his hunch that helped the team working on the case.
3: I just about 3 a.m. went back, because you start thinking, who is it? Then all of a sudden I thought, that'd be Mackay, because I can remember the wild look and his eyes. And people who have the eyes of a killer, it shows.
0: Mackay left Gravesend and headed back to London after killing Father Crean. The police searched for him and visited the hostel he regularly used. Never in the same place, Mackay wasn't going to be an easy person to find. Or so they thought.
5: Someone at that hostel, one of the other inmates or one of the other people living there, remembered Mackay mentioning a family called Cowdrey. The police did an electoral register check in South London, lots and lots of Cowdreys in South London. By happy chance, the first one they went to in Grantham Road was Vic Cowdrey, and there was Mackay.
3: He was no trouble. When they went up the hallway and said, you're arrested, he came fairly quietly. But of course, once they searched the place there, Cowdrey's place, under a lift-up settee, they found swastikas, they found knives, they found a sword. It was an Aladdin's cave. Cowdrey must have known about that. I don't say Cowdrey lived in fear of him, but I should think he probably slept with one eye open.
0: Mackay confessed to the murder of Father Crean and was sent to Brixton Prison. he was appointed a solicitor, Robin Clark. Robin had previously acted as Mackay's solicitor when he stole the chequebook from Father Crean.
6: When I was sitting at my desk one afternoon, phone call from Detective Chief Inspector Lou Hart at Northfleet Police Station, saying they had an interesting client and he knew me and had asked for me, would I come along? And of course that then kicked in the saga that we're talking about today.
7: When you first met him and in subsequent meetings, what sort of man did you find?
6: He appeared to be extremely introverted. He was difficult to talk to at first until you'd got a decent rapport with him.
7: It was a gruesome killing, wasn't it?
6: It was indeed.
7: What did he tell you about that?
6: He couldn't remember too much after the event, and I think this is exactly the history with the other two killings that he did admit to. But he just lost his self-control and afterwards sat there wondering what he'd done and why he'd done it.
0: The police had the evidence to charge him for Father Crean's murder, but there were still other unsolved cases outstanding. And Mackay's involvement in the murders of Isabella Griffiths and Adele Price was yet to be proven.
5: In one of the flats where he'd robbed an old lady, he left a fingerprint on a spoon, and Superintendent Bland of the Met ran a fingerprint check, because he was convinced there had to be some link between this great spate of muggings and handbag snatches and these murders of old ladies who were very typical of the victims of the other crimes. When the superintendent ran this check in the yard of this fingerprint, sure enough, up it came. Patrick Mackay in custody for the murder of Father Crean. So Bland went to Brixton to interview Mackay, and Mackay confessed, certainly to Price and Griffiths.
8: Would I say I'm ready to be executed? Yeah, I mean, it's not going to be that big deal.
9: We were dedicated to killing Nazis. And that's what we volunteered for.
10: Oh, you feel like you have superpowers. Yeah!
11: If you thought curving space and time is weird, you've heard nothing yet.
12: When in El Salvador... We want the Salvadorians to...

0: While in prison, Mackay told inmates of other murders that he'd committed, and this information was fed back to the police detectives.
1: The problem is thereafter that there were 9 other murders that are associated with Patrick Mackay. And I get the distinct impression that what happened is that the police, in an age before DNA databases, DNA profiling, simply looked through their unsolved murders and went to Mackay and said, were you responsible for this murder? Were you responsible for that death?
2: I think it was a time when the police had a policy of trying to clear up even crimes of murder by way of offences taken into consideration, and they lived in hope that Patrick would say, oh yes, that's one I'll have, and would own up to about 60 murders.
0: 2 more cases stood out as having strong links to Mackay. The police decided they had sufficient evidence to charge him with the murder of Miss Mary Hines in July 1973 and the murder of Frank Goodman in June 1974.
3: On Miss Hines, he smashed her head to bits with a lead pipe, actually, and a lump of wood. He never really wanted to admit that one, probably because of it was so gruesome. But in the end, the way he admitted it was, I killed her, and it was easier than washing my socks. It gives you enough to start on. And Goodman, he ran a tobacco shop. Mackay went in for cigarettes. He said no. And with that, Goodman had to go. And he kicked the man to death on that one.
0: On the 21st of November 1975, Patrick Mackay stood trial at the Old Bailey, charged with 5 counts of murder. Was his responsibility diminished by his mental abnormalities? Or was he in fact quite sane and knew exactly what he was doing? If he was found insane, Mackay would be sent to a mental institution where he could be treated. However, if it was believed that no one could help him medically, then prison was the only option.
4: You can only go to Broadmoor or Moss Side if you are going to be receptive to the treatment that is offered there. The object of Broadmoor is not to lock people up forever. The object of Broadmoor is to cure them. When Mackay was on trial at the Old Bailey, the judge was given evidence of all his background in Moss Side and so on. And it was perfectly obvious that he was not susceptible to treatment, that there is no treatment for psychopathy.
2: Diminished responsibility sets out in statute the grounds upon which the court can allow a charge of murder to be reduced to one of manslaughter where the intent to commit has come about only because of a mitigating factor. In Patrick Mackay's case, because he was suffering from a psychopathic disorder, and the prosecution allowed the allegations of murder to be dropped.
0: Ken Tappenden attended the trial and saw Mackay's unusual behaviour firsthand.
3: But there's one day there, just when going to court, and I was going down to get him remanded again, and he was wild. His mother had upset him again because we told him that she would be in court trying to get him bail. And he said, do my shoes up. And when I looked at his eyes, I had to say, you do your own fucking shoes up, mister. I'm not doing them up. Because I could see he was in a frame of mind. He had those killer eyes again.
0: Patrick Mackay was sentenced to life imprisonment for 3 counts of manslaughter by way of diminished responsibility for the killing of Father Crean, Isabella Griffiths and Adele Price. The murders of Miss Hines and Frank Goodman were not withdrawn but left open on file. Mackay was locked away, but his story didn't stop there. The press picked up on the controversial case and wanted to know how this killer had not been stopped earlier.
5: If Patrick Mackay had had help much earlier in his life, could all this have been avoided?
1: In Patrick Mackay, we are dealing with a serial killer, and therefore it's very difficult to say that I feel sorry or sympathetic for somebody who's done what Mackay has done. The kinds of background that he had when he was growing up does make one feel sorry for him. And I do get the distinct impression, if more had been done with Mackay on a consistent way, we might not have been dealing with a serial killer. We may always have been dealing with a very damaged man, but I don't think he would necessarily have turned to murder.
3: I think the authorities, between all of us, we bred a killer. Now, that's a strong thing to say. We bred a killer. The times that they let him go to kill, because he was a monster, really, Patrick, and if he were to come free today, I'm sorry, he'd kill again.
0: Mackay has been in prison for more than 35 years and will spend the rest of his life behind bars.
6: It's very, very sad that a boy grows up like that. I mean, I haven't seen him for years and I probably won't see him, but you just wonder what sort of man he's grown into.
4: He did show this spark of self-awareness and self-knowledge. He knew that he was a very, very, very flawed human being. So while, for our own protection, let's please lock this man up for as long as possible until he's no danger to anybody, at the same time, let's acknowledge that in spite of his hideous background, there was another side to him.
0: Did he ever show remorse for the killing of the two women and or Father Crean?
2: He certainly couldn't understand why he'd done it. I think this troubled him greatly, to think that three people had died at his hands, and for him not to be able to say, well, it was because of A, B, C and D. But I think you'd have used all the letters of the alphabet in trying to explain why he'd done what, unfortunately, he clearly did, and all the harm and distress he caused to others.
0: Patrick Mackay was certified a schizoid psychopath at the age of 15, and by the time he was 22, he'd committed unthinkable crimes. I find this case very disturbing, not just because he killed these people in such an horrific way, but I wonder if these murders could have been avoided if the authorities had intervened earlier.

0: Hall was a man of untold evil. Yet he always conducted himself like a perfect gentleman.
1: Archibald Hall was a con man and a serial killer that would stop at nothing to get the luxurious lifestyle he desired.
2: This is just an animal. He can't even be human to do these things because he showed no remorse whatsoever.
3: Archibald Hall was one of Scotland's most enigmatic serial killers, a man of multiple personalities who used his charms to seduce and deceive. Within a period of just 6 months, Hall was transformed from conman into callous killer, murdering no less than 5 people, including his own brother. I want to learn more about the man who became known as the Monster Butler.

0: I'm Fred Dinage, and I'm investigating Britain's most notorious killers. I want to know what motivates someone to murder, sentencing themselves to death, or a lifetime behind bars.
1: The monster butler, Archibald Hall, cultivated a life of glitz and glamour, using names and plot lines straight out of Hollywood movies. The man from a working-class background made himself high society. But to what extent have the facts become lost in fiction? What's the real story behind this serial killer?
0: One man who's re-examined the case in the hope of discovering the truth behind the fantasist is author and lawyer Alan Nicol.
2: According to him, he was a sort of potential folk hero. But when you look at his story, it's tawdry. It's not attractive at all. He was not anything of a hero. In fact, he was the exact opposite. I think what makes him stand out is that he only killed people he knew. Most psychopaths kill complete strangers. It's only if you actually knew him that you were in grave danger.
1: Archibald Thompson Hall was born in Glasgow in 1924 to a working-class family. He was the eldest of three children and heavily resented being named after his father, insisting on being called Roy instead.
2: I think he was brought up by two caring parents, but I don't think they acted together in bringing up Hall.

0: particularly think the mother certainly enjoyed undermining Hall Senior's authority over the boy, and she certainly indulged him as much as she could.
1: Hall was a keen movie fan, and the silver screen of the 1940s displayed grandeur and wealth, casting actors as suave and debonair rogues, an appealing role to the teenager. In order to achieve his dream lifestyle, Hall became involved in petty theft and housebreaking. In 1941, the law caught up with the 17-year-old, and he received his first prison sentence. He was judged mentally unstable and sent to a psychiatric unit, but this did not deter Hall. Influences on the early life of a serial killer can determine the adult they will become. And someone who studied Archibald Hall's teenage years is criminologist Professor David Wilson.
2: Hall doesn't want to talk about that because Hall, the adult man, wants to pretend that his life is glamorous and aspirational and is something that should be desired. So he doesn't want to draw attention to the fact that actually he's been certified as insane on at least two occasions. That part of his history gets rubbed out, and other parts of his history, if we can believe him, are brought to the fore, such as his sexual magnetism.
1: Hall spent the next 10 years in prisons and mental institutions. He put his time to good use, though. He studied etiquette and learnt about the aristocracy. He dulled his Scottish accent and taught himself elocution. Archibald Hall had become Roy Fontaine, the perfect gentleman.
2: Hall realised that if he wanted to play this kind of upper-class figure, that he had to change his Glaswegian accent, he had to soften the accent, he had to become more anglicised. So his first day in prison, rather than changing his behaviour, just made Hall realise that if he wanted access to this lifestyle that he craved, he had to change his behaviour accordingly.
1: Hall's determination to gain the lifestyle he desired was never dulled by his time in prison. Resisting any sort of rehabilitation, he formed new strategies of how to make his money. When his mother gained employment as a housekeeper, Hall realised this was a great position of trust within the home.
2: And of course, the male version of a housekeeper is a butler. And Hall very quickly puts two and two together so that he realises that if he becomes a butler, he'll have access to a house, access to valuables, access to bank accounts that the owner of the house might have, and realises he can use this position of trust to abuse that position of trust to steal and to make his way as he would like.
1: Over the next 25 years, Hall transformed into a professional butler, conning his way from job to job.
3: How elaborate was he as a con man? Was he good at it?
0: He would certainly have you believe that. In his book, which is called A Perfect Gentleman, he goes through and describes the various cons that he himself thought up and then perpetrated. For instance, he goes into a shop pretending he's an American businessman, and he carries it off perfectly, and everyone believes he's a businessman with great credit, etc. He also had the scam whereby you go and look at a ring, and he would claim he had a ring made up that only cost £100, but this ring was worth £1,000, and he would deftly swap them, and the jeweller wouldn't notice.
1: Stealing was Archibald Hall's favourite crime, but he wasn't very good at it. He tried his hand at forgery, breaking into shops and swiping jewels from the rich. But Hall was regularly caught by the police and frequently spent time in prison. In 1973, he met David Wright, a small-time crook who'd have a big impact on the life of Hall.
2: David Wright was a criminal that Hall met at Long Larton Jail in Evesham in Worcestershire when he was serving another prison sentence. And this Hall would talk about...
0: ...and everyone believes he's a businessman with great credit, etc. He also had the scam whereby you go and look at a ring, and he would claim he had a ring made up that only cost £100, but this ring was worth £1,000, and he would deftly swap them, and the jeweller wouldn't notice.
1: Stealing was Archibald Hall's favourite crime, but he wasn't very good at it. He tried his hand at forgery, breaking into shops and swiping jewels from the rich. But Hall was regularly caught by the police and frequently spent time in prison. In 1973, he met David Wright, a small-time crook who'd have a big impact on the life of Hall.
2: David Wright was a criminal that Hall met at Longlarton Jail in Evesham in Worcestershire when he was serving another prison sentence. And as Hall would talk about, he sort of fell in love with Wright. Wright was an attractive, handsome, younger man. And of course, within prisons, there's often situational homosexuality. Now, Hall knew how to use his sexuality to get what he wanted. So when Hall's released first from Longlarton prison, and then Wright is going to follow to where Hall is.
1: Hall's determination for wealth and fine living drove him on. After each stint in prison, his ferocity grew, and he quickly set about looking for employment, seeking out bigger and better rewards.
4: People have no idea how much NASA has impacted their lives.
5: One. Lift off.
6: Artificial intelligence. It's a revolution.
7: There are so many unanswered questions.
8: We are on the dark side of the universe.
9: If I give you the right to kill me, then that gives me the right to kill you.
10: He's a madman. I mean, he's just...

0: In 1977, Scottish landowner Lady Peggy Hudson was looking for a new butler. The man she hired was cultured, knowledgeable, and would work for low wages. But was he too good to be true? Scottish journalist Frank Ryan covered Hall's hunt for fame and fortune. You were one of the few reporters, if not the only reporter, to talk to Lady Hudson in depth.
1: That's right.
0: And what did she tell you about Archibald Hall and then what he was earning, etc.?
1: Well, she said she had got him through an agency and she had got a reference from a Mr. Wooten, who was in fact his father-in-law, but purported to be a businessman or some person of authority who could give a reference. So she was conned by that. He earned £20 a week, which was very low even then, and she asked him why he was prepared to work for such a low salary when he could have been earning money either in the jewellery trade or in London. And he said that he loved living in the country and he was prepared to sacrifice salary for the life at Kirtleton.
0: But for con man Hall, it wasn't a sacrifice. It was all part of his plan. What about the interesting relationship between Archibald Hall and Lady Hudson? I mean, he was going to rob her, wasn't he?
1: Yes, I think so. And he was also organising robberies of big houses, county houses in the area. But he liked Lady Hudson. He said in his autobiography, written in jail, A Perfect Gentleman, that he had sex with her, just for charity, he said. But that could be boastful, you know, because he was very prone to fantasy and boasting.
0: The monster butler was in position and had set up the perfect con. Archibald Hall was out to make a killing. I'm Fred Dynage, and I'm re-examining the case of the con man turned murderer called the Monster Butler. By the age of 53, Archibald Hall had been in prison 10 times for theft, forgery, and possession of firearms. He was obsessed with fame and fortune. He would do anything to obtain the Hollywood lifestyle he so desired. Archibald Hall had gained employment working for Scottish landowner Lady Peggy Hudson. He'd smoothed his way in as her butler and made himself her perfect gentleman. Hall's young lover from prison, David Wright, had been released and decided to join him in Scotland. Lady Hudson took an instant liking to Wright and he became her odd job man. This proved a problem for con man Hall.
2: Wright knows that Hall really isn't a butler, but somebody who's going to steal from Lady Hudson. So quite clearly there was tension between the two of them from a very early stage. And that tension, it mounts and mounts until eventually, according to Hall, Wright stole a diamond ring from Lady Hudson that Hall then has to get back and replace before Lady Hudson realizes what has happened.
0: Their relationship reached a crisis point when Wright returned after a night of heavy drinking and fired a shot into Hall's headboard as he slept. He then hit Hall around the face with his pistol, causing his lover to bleed. Wright begged for forgiveness. Hall decided enough was enough. Solicitor Len Murray heard firsthand what happened next from the monster butler himself.
3: The following day, out they went shooting rabbits. Wright with a shotgun and Hall with a .22 rifle. Hall counted very carefully the number of shots that Wright had in his gun. He had a total of 8. And when he had made sure that 8 had gone, he lifted his .22 and pointed it at rabbit and gradually swung it round and shot right in the head. And he shot him not once, but he shot him four times. One in the head, and then three more in his torso. An extraordinarily cold killing.
0: At the age of 53, conman Hall had committed his first murder.
4: What they do know for certain is he took Wright's body, he placed it beside a stream, he covered it with clods of earth, and he kept going back and covering it up and covering it up, and he ended up taking Lady Hudson's Labrador for walks just to see if the dog could detect there was a body there, and eventually the dog didn't even notice.
0: Hall explained Wright's disappearance by informing Lady Hudson that the young man had been offered a permanent position in Torquay and had left. Hall, it seemed, had got away with killing his lover.
4: He remained as Lady Hudson's butler for some time, but by that time she had her doubts about him, and she had a local policeman check him out. He was given a police escort from the premises, and he ended up in a hotel in Gretna that night.
0: Undeterred, Hall continued with his criminal ways. He travelled to London and conned his way into another job as a butler for the wealthy elderly couple, the Scott Elliots. Once again, someone else had fallen for Hall's perfect gentleman act.
5: We were dedicated to killing Nazis. That's what we volunteered for.
6: Guy Martin going for a piece of history. How much further can he go?
7: We choose to go to the moon.
8: Wow, Blake, what a view, isn't it, John?
9: It's absolutely unreal.

0: Professor David Wilson has invited me to find out how and why so many people were caught out by the effectiveness of Hall as a con man.
1: Fred, con artists rely on their powers of persuasion, their charm, their ability to seduce you, and their confidence to carry the con off. Now, what I'm set up for you today is just a little experiment to see if you can work out who the con artist is and who's telling the truth. You're going to meet five guests. One of these guests is a multimillionaire. They have their own food business. They made their first million by the age of 18. And I want you to ask them a few questions to see if you can determine who's telling the truth and who's telling you a lie. Okay, let's have the first guest come in to meet you. Hello, Lucy. Please, hello. Have a seat.
2: Hello.
1: Now, Lucy, Fred's going to ask you one or two questions. Fred.
2: What do you do for a living?
3: I make natural food products, originally recipes by my grandmother, and I sell them in the UK in supermarkets here, and I've just started selling them in Australia as well.
1: Let's have our second guest who's going to meet you.
2: What do you do for a living?
4: We run a food business. It's an old recipe handed down from your grandma.
2: What sort of recipe?
4: It's for curry sauce.
1: Is this becoming more complex?
2: Yes,
1: for
2: it
1: you?
2: Is. It
1: because
2: is.
1: When I say multimillionaire, have you got some stereotypes in your head?
2: You kind of build a picture of what a millionaire might look like, and of course, that needn't necessarily be the case at all.
5: I own a jam company called Super Jam.
2: A jam company?
5: Yeah.
2: How did this start?
5: It started when I was 14 years old, and my grandmother taught me how to make jam one afternoon, and I started making it as a hobby and selling it to the neighbours and at farmers' markets, and now we supply all the big supermarkets.
2: Where are you based?
5: We're based in Edinburgh.
4: I run the Hawthorne Company, which produces organic chutneys that use the finest natural ingredients.
2: Where are you based?
4: We're based in North Hertfordshire.
2: How many people do you employ?
4: We employ 20.
2: Right, where are you based?
6: I'm based in the northwest.
2: In the northwest,
6: yeah.
2: Whereabouts?
6: Up in a little village up there.
2: What's it called?
6: It's called Darwin.
2: Where's it near?
6: It's near Blackburn.
1: You've met our five guests. Tell me about them. What did you think of the five people that you met? Who's your money on, do you
2: My think? Money, in fact, is on the gentleman I met who, with the homemade curries.
1: Why have you chosen Vijay?
7: Vijay just seemed to me to live the part. He felt to me the real thing. There was a confidence about him. There was a sort of knowledgeable thing about him. To me, he just fitted the bill.
1: So when I say multimillionaire, do you mind gender? Is it going to be a man as opposed to a woman? Is it going to be somebody who's Afro-Caribbean or Asian or, as opposed to somebody who's white, somebody who's middle-aged or somebody who's young?
7: Yes. No, I mean, it could literally be any one of these five.
1: But you're still sticking with Vijay?
7: I'm sticking with my man.
1: Okay. Well, Fred, Vijay is not our multi-millionaire.
7: I never liked Vijay.
1: And therefore, let me give you a second guess.
7: My second guess, then, is going to be the gentleman in the middle, the young man in the middle. I've just got a funny feeling about him.
1: Well, Fred.
7: Yes.
1: Fraser is a multimillionaire.
7: Wow. It's incredible. And all thanks to your grandmother.
5: Yeah, yeah, she's delighted to see it all take off, and she still goes into the supermarket and rearranges the jars and makes sure they're all facing the front. And
7: incredible. Great success story. Congratulations to you. Archibald Hall's trick of the trade was he looked the part, he was very smart and he talked the talk, but you don't even have to be that anymore, do you?
1: No, I think obviously cultures change from the 50s and 60s. People who wore a uniform in the 1960s had authority. Now when people wear a uniform, we tend to think of them in a service capacity. So Hall was playing on stereotypes. When somebody said that he was living the high life, he had to wear a suit like Matt. He had to have his shoes polished. Nowadays, look, Fraser's our company owner who's a multimillionaire, very casually dressed. So we're playing with stereotypes all the time. But the key thing was, if you're a con artist, you deliver those cons with confidence. You have to be persuasive. You have to use charm. You have to be believable.
0: And after 40 years of practising as a con artist, Archibald Hall had his act well polished. In November 1977, he'd worked his way into the lives of Mr. Walter Scott Elliot and his wife Dorothy. His position as butler would give him access to their prized valuables.
8: They were very wealthy people. He was a former MP, and she was Indian by birth, the daughter of a very wealthy Indian merchant. And when he went to London, he met up with Mary Coggles, Belfast Mary, as she was known. And Mary had been a lady whose virtue was comparatively easily overcome by money, if I may put it that way. And she introduced him to Michael Kitto.
9: Michael Kitto was a small-time crook from London who drifted from job to job. He'd been in prison three times when he met Hall in 1977. Hall was looking for his next con. Kitto was in awe.
0: Hall had only been working at the Scott Elliots for a month when he and Kitto went out one night to discuss how they were going to rob the elderly couple. But their best-laid plans went awry when they returned to the Scott Elliot house looking for more wine.
10: They went and raided the fantastic wine cellar the Scott Elliots had. And the way down, Mrs. Scott Elliot, unexpectedly, they thought she was out, came to the door. And she asked what was happening. And Hall said that Kitto sprang forward, assaulted the lady, she fell, and she was found to be dead.
0: Another con and another murder.
9: Hall dreamt of ending his days with one big job, courtesy of the Scott Elliots. But his plans for a luxury retirement went horribly wrong. Archibald Hall, the monster butler, now faced another dilemma, disposing of a second murder victim, Mrs. Dorothy Scott Elliott.

0: I'm Fred Dinage, and I'm retracing one of the most macabre murder stories of the 20th century, that of Scottish killer Archibald Hall.
1: At the age of 53, Hall had killed his first victim, David Wright, a 30-year-old conman. Only 5 months later, Hall's latest plan to rob his new employers, the Scott Elliots, had gone very wrong. In December 1977, Hall and his accomplice Michael Kitto had killed Mrs. Dorothy Scott Elliott. There was now a second body to dispose of.
2: You know, if it wasn't so sad, it would almost be like an Ealing comedy. They decide that what they're going to do with Mrs. Scott Elliott is take her body in the boot of a rented car to Scotland and dump it. And they're going to drug Walter Scott Elliott so that he's not really fully compos mentis of what's going on. They're going to have Mary Coggle dress up in Dorothy Scott Elliott's clothes, and in particular her mink coat, and she's going to pretend to be Walter Scott Elliott's wife.
1: Hall, Kitto and Coggle had kidnapped Walter Scott Elliott, the 82-year-old former MP. His wife, Dorothy, had just been murdered. And now, unaware of his fate, he faced a terrifying journey to Scotland, where they intended to dispose of her body.
3: He became a hostage to them, and I think that's one of the cruelest parts of Hall's story. He paid the bills when they stayed over, and there were several days went by where they had him with them, and they kept him drugged up. Hall decided that at some point they would have to kill him. Now, Hall tries to rationalise this by saying we had no alternative, but when you look at this story, it doesn't really hang together. He was enjoying having his former employer as a hostage. He was like a sort of trophy.
0: Walter Scott Elliott was now more than 500 miles from his home in London. He'd become a liability for the murderous pair. It was time for him to be disposed of. In this remote Scottish landscape, Hall and Kitto killed again.
4: One version is that he wanted to get out the car to relieve himself, and he went down just off the road, and Hall came down and tried to strangle him. Now, this is an old man in his 80s who was suffering from pretty extreme Alzheimer's. But it would appear as though he put up an enormous fight. And he was too strong for Hall and his own, and Hall had to summon Kitto. And Kitto got a spade from the boot and walloped Scott Elliott over the head and killed him virtually instantly.
1: A third brutal murder. Walter Scott Elliott had been killed just days after his wife, his body abandoned in Glenafric in Scotland. Mary Coggle, the 51-year-old from Belfast, enjoyed impersonating the wealthy Mrs. Scott Elliott and remained naively oblivious to the actions of her fellow criminals, Hall and Kitto.
3: It's a puzzle, because Mary Coggle was living a bit of a dream here, because she was going about wearing Dorothy Scott Elliott's hugely expensive mink coat. She was wearing a wig. She was wearing the fantastic jewellery that Mrs. Scott Elliott had. And that's all that mattered to Mary. I don't think she realised the danger she was in.
2: According to Hall, he became really annoyed that Mary Coggle was wearing Mrs. Scott Elliott's mink coat. He felt this was drawing attention to Mary Coggle in the towns and villages in Scotland that they were passing through. Hall claimed that she simply couldn't carry that kind of act off, and therefore became increasingly concerned that she was drawing attention to them. Hall again claims that he was going to kill Mary Coggle quite quickly, but again, here's part of the sexual magnetism that he always claims for himself. She persuades Hall to have sex on the mink coat in front of a fire, and that, therefore, according to Hall, meant that he felt he should let her live. in any event, that kind of change of heart about not killing her doesn't last very long. And then eventually he's going to take a poker to her head. Kitto comes from behind her and holds her, and then they put a plastic bag over her head so as to suffocate her, even after hitting her with the poker.
1: 51-year-old Mary Coggle was dead. Kitto and Hall then dressed their accomplice up in men's clothing and dumped her in this stream here. The murderous duo quickly left Scotland, heading south to Hall's sisters for Christmas in Staffordshire.
0: Would Hall, do you think, from what you know of him, have felt remorse for her death and indeed any of the other deaths?
4: No. Throughout my dealings with him, one of his trademarks, if you like, was the fact that he never at any time displayed any kind of remorse. And it was almost as though he was boasting of what he had done.
1: On Christmas Day 1977, a 29-year-old policeman, Alan Place, was called to Middleby in Scotland, where a woman's body had been found. He was given the job of securing the area for CID.
5: My wife and the kids, they were small at the time, we just sat down to a Christmas lunch when the phone rang. This was the office. A woman's body's been found in a wee burn between Middleby and Waterbeck, so it was all hands to the pump. So we all collected at Lockerbie Police Station and then made our way to the locus of this body.
6: If there's one thing I've learned in my time as a crime writer, it's that there are a million and one motives for murder.
7: The first Assyrians came into view.
8: This is the story of when Britain was in the eye of the storm.
9: Are any of these alien worlds alive?
10: Animals, insects, disappearing into their surroundings,

0: What scene did you see down there?
1: When we arrived here, the body was actually just down almost in the culvert, as if it had just been tipped over. So, I mean, all you could see was the body of what appeared to be a female.
0: Was it a shocking scene? Was it one that stuck in your mind?
1: It sounds callous, but it was just another body. It wasn't a gruesome thing. She hadn't been battered to pieces. It was just a body that had some head and facial injuries. But other than that, it would have been difficult to see without post-mortem to see how she died.
0: But he made no effort to cover the body over down there?
1: None whatsoever.
0: Why?
1: Well, I think it would be, he'd been opportunist. He would come along here. Where he had killed her, we don't know. But presumably put her in the boot of a car and come along here, saw the road was quiet, quickly stopped out across the bridge parapet, and that would have been it. He'd have been off in case anybody did come.
2: The Scottish police had a body with no name and no clue as to the killer. Hall, unaware of their discovery, met up with his younger brother, Donald.
3: Donald Hall was Archibald's younger brother. He'd followed in his brother's criminal footsteps and had just been released from prison, having served 3 years for burglary. But that's where the similarity ended. Donald was unkempt and filthy in appearance. Quite different to Archibald, the perfect gent.
4: Hall's brother, Donald, was the complete antithesis of Hall. He was a scruffy individual, long hair, thought to be a paedophile, and Hall just couldn't stand the sight of him. And things got worse when Donald said he wanted part of the action. He wanted to get in on these raids that he was convinced Hall was planning.
2: Hall and Kitto took Donald back to a cottage they were renting in Cumbria, where they enjoyed a night of fine dining and drinking. On the second night, Donald became overexcited about the intended burglary of Lady Hudson and insisted he would be an asset to them.
5: He boasted to them of how you could tie a person up and render them absolutely incapable of any resistance by a very simple method of tying arms and legs. Put the person on the front and tie the arms behind the back and bend the legs up. And so Donald put himself in that position to demonstrate, and Hall and Kitto tied him up in the way that he suggested. And then his brother, Roy, soaked a cloth with chloroform and smothered him. I think it's the only chloroform murder in the UK.
2: Hall, not intent with just smothering his brother with the chloroform, then poured the substance down Donald's throat, killing him.
3: Hall would let nothing and no one stand in the way of achieving his dream of a luxury lifestyle. Donald Hall had become the monster butler's fifth victim, and just another body to be disposed of.
6: I'm Fred Dynage, and I'm reinvestigating the horrific crimes of Archibald Hall, the man more commonly known as the Monster Butler.
2: By January 1978, con man turned murderer Hall had killed five people in just 7 months. The latest victim, Donald, Hall's younger brother, had yet to be disposed of. The Scottish police had discovered the body of his fourth victim, Mary Coggle, but had no clue as to the killer. Hall's criminal plans to make a fortune weren't working. His dream of living the Hollywood lifestyle was fading fast. He and his accomplice, Michael Kitto, made a plan.
7: They hire a car. He tells Kitto, change the number plate on the car because three of the numbers are 999, and Hall thinks that's very unlucky. So Kitto did change the number plate, so the number plate and the tax disc, the road tax license, aren't going to match. So they have Donald Hall in the back of the car, they drive back to Scotland, they book into a hotel, they claim they're about to emigrate to Australia.
8: Hall's glib attitude normally got him out of difficult situations, but there was something about his attitude that the hotel owner didn't like. And he just thought it was too glib, and he suspected that they were about to commit some sort of board and lodgings fraud. And he spoke to his wife, and she didn't like the look of them either, and he called the local police. Now, the police turned up, they looked at the Granada that he was driving, and they found out that the tax disc didn't match up to the number plate.
2: Hall and Kitto were arrested and taken for questioning, while the dead body of Hall's brother, Donald, was still in the boot of the car.
8: Had Kitto and he kept their nerve, then they might have simply walked away half an hour later, gone back to their dinner or gone back to the hotel. When Kitto realised the situation he was in, his nerve went. In the meantime, Hall, who was very good at escaping, that's one thing he was excellent at, he threw away all the incriminating stuff in his pockets, he flushed them down the toilet, he jumped out the window in the police office, and I think that's when the police took the car to the police station and, as a routine, decided to just check what was in it, and then, to their horror, found there was a body.
2: Hall was soon recaptured, but faced with the daunting prospect of prison, he swallowed some pills he'd hidden about his person. He was taken to Edinburgh Hospital and treated quickly. Archibald Hall and Michael Kitto were under arrest, but the true extent of their crime spree was still unknown.
6: Tell me about your first meeting with Archibald Hall, also known as Roy Fontaine.
9: He was brought to Lockerbie for questioning with regards to various murders, etc., that had been happening in the area. I was one of the officers given the task with the job of looking after him while he was being interviewed.
6: Were you handcuffed to him?
9: I handcuffed to him all the time, even as far as being in the cell, having meals, etc. You sat beside him with him, handcuffed to you. So.
6: What was he like? Can you describe him to me?
9: Very well dressed and very well spoken, a sort of educated English accent, but every now and again you got the wee bit Glasgow coming through in him, you know.
10: Would I say I'm ready to be executed? Yeah, I mean, it's not going to be that big deal.
11: We were dedicated to killing Nazis. And that's what we volunteered for.
12: Oh, you feel like you have superpowers.
13: If you thought curving space and time is weird, you've heard nothing yet.
14: When in El Salvador, we want the Salvadorians to.

0: In London, police officers received a tip-off from an antique dealer about some stolen silver belonging to the Scott Elliots. The police discovered the elderly couple's home had been ransacked. Walter and his wife Dorothy were missing.
1: He didn't tell many lies, but he didn't tell much truth either. His attitude sort of was, he wasn't sort of against the police, but his attitude was that, well, you tell me who I've murdered, and I'll tell you whether you're right or not, and I'll tell you where I've put them.
0: Police officers in Scotland started the search for the bodies. Mr. Walter Scott Elliott was found on the 18th of January, 1978. 3 days later, Hall gave up information on his first victim, David Wright. He was taken to the Kirtleton estate to show police where his body was hidden.
2: You were there when Wright's body was found.
1: Yes, I can always remember it. It was a terribly cold, it had been a long cold spell, and it was a right snowy day, and we were showing where the body was, and a whole team of us, and of course the chief constable was there. We went to the place which had been described and shown to us indeed by Hall, and we excavated the body off Wright, which was quite something, as he'd been buried for a wee while. And he was then taken back, obviously, to the mortuary.
2: He was in a bit of a state.
1: It was a bit of a state, aye. Not a pleasant job. We carried him, actually, on an old door. We didn't have a stretcher, so he was rolled onto an old door that we found on the Kirtleton estate, and he was carried unceremoniously back to Kirtleton, where he was put in the back of a recovery vehicle.
0: On the 23rd of January 1978, Hall took the police to the location of the last body, that of Mrs. Dorothy Scott Elliott. Archibald Hall's reign of terror had ended.
3: On the 2nd of May 1978, Hall and Kitto appeared at the High Court in Edinburgh, charged with the murders of David Wright and Walter Scott Elliott. Both were found guilty. Hall was given 2 life sentences, Kitto was given 1 life sentence. Hall and Kitto were then due for sentencing in England for the murders of Mary Coggle, Dorothy Scott Elliott, and Hall's brother, Donald.
0: Len Murray was Hall's solicitor for the Scottish trials.
4: It became perfectly obvious from the start. He wasn't going to contest it, and he was going to hold his hands up and plead guilty. And that day was Kitto's birthday. And in the High Court, he turned from the dock as they were going to be led downstairs. And he turned to the press benches. And I was sitting just a few feet away. And he said to the press, "Ah, well, life begins at 40. An extraordinary thing to say.
0: Hall and Kitto's English sentencing was held on the 1st of November 1978 at the Old Bailey. Hall received a further 2 life sentences for the murder of Mary Coggle and Donald Hall, but denied Mrs. Scott Elliott's murder. It was recommended Michael Kitto serve at least 15 years and Hall serve life.
2: What were your feelings for this chap that you'd been handcuffed to?
1: It was more amazement than anything else. You know, bad enough murdering one person, but once the whole thing had unravelled itself, you thought, my God, this is just an animal. He can't be human to do these things, because he showed no remorse whatsoever.
3: As the years passed by, Hall was moved from prison to prison and became resigned to the fact he would never be released. During this time, he penned 2 autobiographies, retelling his life story in the style of a Hollywood adventure movie.
5: When investigating the circumstances of this story, for the first time in my life, I watched a film called Raffles with David Niven in it, and you could see Hall shining through. And when you look at the way Hall acted, I think he used that as a sort of template for his life. And he was astonished that people didn't regard him as David Niven or Cary Grant in To Catch a Thief.
6: Paul really did think of himself as a cut above the rest, as somebody who was sexually dynamic, sexually magnetic to both genders. Hall lived a fantasy life, but the tragedy is, of course, that Hall ultimately also had some deep-seated psychopathy. Hall is somebody who's going to seduce people so as to take things from them, and sometimes that involved taking their lives. This is not a nice man.
3: Michael Kitto served his time and has since been released, though no one's quite sure where he is today. In 2002, Archibald Hall died of a stroke at the age of 78 at Kingston Prison in Portsmouth.
4: He had a shocking record for theft. You know, by the time he died, he had been sentenced to a total of 81 years imprisonment, plus two life sentences, plus three committals to a psychiatric hospital. Looking back on it now, it was quite the most extraordinary case. Perhaps for all the wrong reasons, he was probably one of the most unforgettable characters I ever met.
3: There's a saying that money is the root of all evil, and never was that more the case than with Archibald Hall, the monster butler. He committed forgery, theft and murder. He even killed his own brother in order to obtain the luxurious lifestyle he so desired. In the end, his relentless greed came to nothing as far as he was concerned. He ended up with what he deserved, a lifetime behind bars.

0: Lord Lucan was a criminal psychopath whose actions produced one of the great scandals of the 20th century.
1: Lucky Lucan was unlucky in love, unlucky in marriage, and ultimately, we should simply regard him for what he was, which is a murderer.
2: This is a case with a forgotten victim, a children's nanny, Sandra Rivett, brutally battered to death.
3: Sandra Rivett was very, very unlucky. She was just in the wrong place at the wrong time, and it cost her her life.
4: On the 7th of November 1974, an hysterical and bloodstained woman ran into the bar of the Plumbers Arms public house here at Belgravia in London, claiming her husband had killed the nanny. But this was no ordinary murder. The woman was Lady Veronica Bingham. Her husband, Lord Richard John Bingham, the 7th Earl of Lucan. Over 38 years later, are we any closer to knowing the truth behind this mysterious case or the whereabouts of one of the most famous murder suspects in history, Lord Lucan?

0: I'm Fred Dinage, and I'm investigating the murders that shocked Britain throughout the 20th century. I want to know what motivates someone to kill and find out how they think they can get away with it.
1: Murder knows no class. Everyone from the highest aristocrats to the poor and homeless commit brutal atrocities. Lord Richard John Bingham was born into a family of great nobility. The Earl of Lucan title had been handed down for over 300 years and through nine generations. However, this lord became one of the most controversial members of the 20th century aristocracy. When it comes to crime, the reality of what actually happened can often be replaced by myth. One man who's been trying to discover the real story behind the Earl of Lucan is the writer and author James Ruddock. Richard Bingham's early childhood, tell us a bit about that.
2: I think it was an extremely unconventional childhood. He was born in 1934. Went to prep school and was raised by a nanny. I think the parents were quite remote. But, of course, the war intervened and he was sent to America. And I think it was a period of tremendous instability. And I think that there was perhaps a disconnection there for all of the children in regard to their parents. And then at what must have been quite a critical age for him to be sent halfway across the world to begin again with another family.
1: In 1940, at the age of six, Lord Bingham was evacuated from London with his younger brother Hugh and their two sisters Frances and Sarah. The children spent the war in luxury, staying with an heiress who owned homes in both New York and Florida.
2: He was taken in by the widow of a millionaire banker and had the high life. And I think there was a suggestion that that contrasted very strongly with his life in England, in wartime England, with the rationing and so forth, and instilled in him this love of the high life that stayed with him for the rest of his life.
1: Upon his return from America in 1945, the 11-year-old Lord Bingham struggled with the adjustment and suffered problems emotionally.
2: I think he was probably always quite a strange young man, actually. We know that his mother decided he needed to see a psychiatrist. The psychiatrist diagnosed him as having an attachment disorder and suggested that he was given a dog to look after. I think that what the mother probably saw was a very early stage psychopathy in him.
1: Bingham's preordained education began at a prep school in Oxford. He then followed in the footsteps of his predecessors and attended the prestigious Eton College. It was here that the young lord developed his rebellious ways.
0: Lord Bingham was every inch the playboy aristocrat, preferring the gaming tables and fast cars to hard work. He was very much a man's man with strong chauvinistic views. Leading criminologist Professor

0: Professor David Wilson has studied the effect social class can have on the way we behave.
1: Even at Eton in the final year, he was threatened with expulsion because he was gambling so much late at night with other Etonians. He would also skive off lessons. He would disappear, going off to Ascot, putting bets on horses. So already we're building up a picture from the school days of Richard Bingham, loving gambling, not particularly interested in hard work. And indeed, a letter survives from this period that Bingham writes to his uncle, saying that people who say that money can't buy you happiness are either stupid or speaking as a result of sour grapes. So we've got almost a caricature developing here of this upper-class aristocrat who's got very reactionary views, especially in relation to women, who spends all of his life gambling, driving fast cars.
0: In 1953, Lord Bingham's National Service papers arrived. His social standing benefited him, and the 19-year-old headed straight for the elite Coldstream Guards.
2: He wasn't a serious soldier. I mean, he came from a fairly distinguished line of soldiers. The great-great-great-grandfather had fought at Balaclava and had actually ordered the charge of the Light Brigade. And several of his male ancestors had been awarded medals for bravery in various wars, including the First World War. But he showed no inclination as a soldier. I don't think, to be honest, he ever had the discipline for soldiering.
1: When Bingham is in Germany, he finds opportunities to go to the Swiss Alps. He skis, he bobsleighs, he has a wonderful time. But he's best known, because of these army days, for gambling. He still plays poker, he's known as the best bridge player in the regiment. So again, we're getting this picture of somebody who's privileged and somebody who's not going to particularly settle down.
0: It was during his national service that Bingham met William Shand Kidd. Shand Kidd would become a good friend and one who would feature throughout his life.
2: The friendship with Shand Kidd was based on Shand Kidd being able to underwrite some of his more spectacular losses. Because even as a young man, you know, he was gambling huge amounts of money. And so he would try to collect rich friends who could bail him out. And that's what Shand Kidd did time after time.
0: When Lord Bingham returned, he secured employment with a merchant bank, Brant. But he continued with his gambling, and he soon discovered he could often earn more than his annual salary with the roll of the dice. It seemed he'd got the perfect bachelor lifestyle.
2: A regular job bored him, and I think he probably thought to himself, why should I? And he lacked the self-discipline for that. There wasn't the money-making opportunities, or at least the money had to be earned legitimately and had to be earned through hard work, and he wasn't prepared to do that.
1: He's enjoying all the benefits of bachelordom. He's got a full social diary. Women are interested in him. He's driving a soft-top Aston Martin. Life couldn't really get any better for him.
3: People have no idea how much NASA has impacted their lives.
4: One, liftoff.
5: Artificial intelligence, it's a revolution.
6: There are so many unanswered questions.
7: We are on the dark side of the universe.
8: If I give you the right to kill me, then that gives me the right to kill you.
9: He's a madman. I mean, he's just...

0: Lord Bingham earned himself the nickname Lucky Lucan thanks to one remarkable gambling event. In a game that lasted over 2 days, the Lucky Lord won £20,000. Now that's the equivalent of £200,000 in today's money. He soon quit his job at Brandt, telling a friend, "Why should I toil in the city when I can win 10 times my annual salary in one game?" A lady whose husband ran one of the London casinos and was part of the social scene at that time is Brenda Fenton.
1: Give me an idea of life in the 60s and 70s.
2: It was just like James Bond. I mean, have you seen Casino Royale? It was like that. People very dressy and wore jewellery. There were a lot of industries on the side, like the jewellers would come in with their wares, and if somebody made a lot of money, they would buy the girlfriend a bit of jewellery or something, or they'd make sure that she went to see them the next day. And that's the days of the big jewellers in Monte Carlo. And
1: it's a different world.
2: It was a very different world. Well, I suppose that world is still there, but it's not so elegant anymore. I mean, in Monte Carlo Casino, you can pay a fiver and you can go in a T-shirt and jeans, whereas everyone had to be in evening dress to go into the casinos in those days.
0: In 1962, John Aspinall opened the Claremont Club in Berkeley Square. The club quickly became a second home to Lord Bingham, along with the social elite and like-minded wealthy gamblers. They soon became known as the Lucan Set.
1: Was Lord Lucan, was he a well-known figure?
2: He was very tall, dark and handsome, with a moustache and a military bearing, and he was noticeable. Wherever he went, if people knew who he was, they would sort of, you know, notice him, because he would walk in and a presence. He was quite a presence.
0: In 1957, Veronica Duncan, a pretty blonde 18-year-old, moved to London to pursue a career in modelling. She'd been an anxious and competitive child and was determined to make a decent life for herself.
3: She was born and brought up originally in Bournemouth, but spent a lot of her time in South Africa for her childhood. Now, it's also clear that Veronica Duncan had quite a nervous personality, was quite competitive, and so forth. But I think what we've got to see in Veronica Duncan, somebody who was trying to settle down.
0: Veronica moved in with her sister, Christina. The attractive and vibrant pair soon caught the eyes of the wealthy set. In January 1963, Christina met and married Bingham's good friend, William Shan Kidd, sealing her place among the rich. Only 10 months later, it was the turn of her sister, Veronica.
4: On the 28th of November 1963, Lord Bingham married Veronica Duncan at Holy Trinity Church in London. It was a whirlwind romance, but would it tame the wild bachelor and his reckless ways?
0: I'm Fred Dynage, and I'm investigating the case of aristocrat Lord Richard Bingham and the shroud of mystery and murder that has enveloped the Lucan dynasty. Lord Richard Bingham had been the classic bachelor, enjoying dangerous sports and gambling. However, in 1963, at the age of 28, he met and married Veronica Duncan.
5: I think he married her because he wanted an heir, and I think he thought that he'd got a woman who would be compliant with his will. People say that she was very quiet around him, slightly in awe of him, and I think he liked that. And I think he expected her to sort of know her place, and that he would carry on leading his playboy lifestyle, and she would stay at home and raise the children.
0: On the 21st of January 1964, Lord Bingham's father died at the family home in Belgravia at the age of 65.
3: With the death of the 6th Earl of Lucan, he inherits a great deal of money, and of course he inherits all the class privilege that the title Earl is going to bring. The interesting thing, of course, there are still some pressures on Lucan at this particular point because he's got to produce an heir. So quite clearly, he needs to get Veronica pregnant as quickly as possible. But the photographs from the time when they're together, Fred, they're almost scowling out of the photographs. They genuinely do not seem happy in each other's company. They look attractive, they look glamorous, but my gosh, do they sometimes look as if they hate each other.
4: The couple had three children over the next 6 years, Francis, George and Camilla. Surprisingly, Lucan had allowed Veronica to become a part of his gambling career. And it was from then on that cracks in their relationship began to show. Former crime journalist Bob Strange later on became embroiled in the Lucan story.
6: As time went on, Veronica began to assert her own independence a little more and began to not be completely content to be sitting at home while he was out gambling, and began to get worried about the state of the family finances and the finances that would care for her children and his children in the years to come.
1: And of course she would watch him gambling sometimes at the Claremont Club.
6: Yes, they had their seat, which was called the Widow's Bench, if I remember rightly. And she and other wives would sit there and chit-chat while their husbands were busy gambling, sometimes through into the early hours of the morning. Lady Lucan has said since that she didn't mind that, that was quite a pleasant way for her to spend her evenings, but all of Lucan's friends at the time recall it being a more and more of a source of friction. She was not of the same class as Lord Lucan, didn't have quite the same aristocratic background as Lord Lucan, and we're talking now about a time that when that really did matter. The whole marriage was characterised by Lord Lucan thinking, I am an aristocrat, I have this deep, deep family background. Veronica probably is not quite up to my standing in life, and she should be grateful that she's married to me and I should be able to do whatever I want.
7: It's been all day, don't they?
8: We were dedicated to killing Nazis. That's what we volunteered for.
9: Guy Martin going for a piece of history. How much further can he go?
10: We choose to go to the moon.
11: Wow, what a flight. What a view, isn't it, John?
12: It's absolutely unreal.

0: Lord and Lady Lucan seemed to the outside world to be a rich and handsome couple. But behind closed doors, it was a different story.
1: Veronica was a much more complicated person than he'd realised. Veronica had had her own psychiatric problems when she was a child. She'd been bullied at school. She was a highly strung child. As a teenager, she was diagnosed as bipolar. So she had problems. And she recognised that the lifestyle that he was addicted to as a gambler was going to produce ruin. But once you've got three children, you've got responsibilities towards them. She found it increasingly intolerable that he would go off of an evening and blow 10 grand and have to go round his friends with a begging bowl to make up for it, and then go out a week later and do exactly the same. An impossible way of life for her.
2: She was being prescribed medication for anxiety and for depression. And, of course, she is diagnosed during this period as being a manic depressive. Now, that also will put pressure on the marriage. Indeed, there's often occasions documented where Lord Lucan would encourage his wife to go in the car for a drive in the country, and he would try and have her committed.
0: In January 1973, the marriage came to an end. Lord Lucan moved out of the family home into a five-bedroom apartment just around the corner. The split soon turned sour, and Lucan began to develop feelings of hatred towards his estranged wife. It was a separation that would have deadly consequences. The custody battle began on the 11th of June 1973 for the Lucan children, Francis, George and Camilla.
1: Veronica came into her own once they separated. And you see a very different person from this meek young lady who had not had much to say and who had basically followed orders. And you suddenly see this very spirited person who's prepared to fight for her rights and the rights of her children.
3: There was one incident which happened which really ended any possibility of a relationship between them and made Lucan most bitter of all, and I think was the one trigger that led him to take drastic action. Lady Lucan suddenly sprung on him and on the hearing some stories of sexual misdemeanours that Lord Lucan had perpetrated during the course of their marriage. And he felt this was the ultimate betrayal. He had some sexual tastes which were, at the time, slightly unusual. He encouraged her to exercise in a rubber exercise suit that he bought her before bedtime each night. And he kept a little cane in the wardrobe of their bedroom. And Lady Lucan had very carefully documented these instances of slight unusual behaviour. And that was the one thing that he never could forgive her for, that what he regarded as a deep personal betrayal.
2: He absolutely did think he was going to win the custody battle, even though there was a presumption at that time within the courts that custody should go to the mother and not to the father. But Lucan spared no expense. He hired the best barrister in the country. The custody hearing itself lasted for a number of days. But even at the end of that, and it was going to cost, because remember, he was also paying for Veronica's court fees as well. At the end, Lucan's barrister throws in the towel, custody goes to Veronica, and Lucan is left with a bill of at least £40,000, which is a substantial amount of money in the 1970s.
0: The children were officially handed to Lady Lucan, but it was the court stipulation that she must employ a suitable nanny to help her. In September 1974, Lady Lucan employed a new nanny for her children. Sandra Rivett was a vivacious redhead, a hairdresser from a working-class background with no nanny qualifications to speak of.
1: Sandra was just a really pleasant, sweet girl, who'd come from an ordinary working family, and she'd done various jobs. She'd been a hairdresser and so forth. But she loved children, and she decided that she wanted to be a nanny. From looking after children nearby in Belgravia, she got to know Lady Lucan.
0: Unfortunately, Sandra Rivett's job as the Lucan nanny lasted only 2 months. Everything changed
4: on the evening of the 7th of November 1974 at around 9 o'clock.
5: It was customary for Lady Lucan to make a cup of tea at that time of the night, but on this occasion, the nanny, Sandra Rivett, had offered to do it.
4: She went downstairs to the basement kitchen, carrying the tray of crockery.
2: It's about 8:45 at night. Sandra Rivett goes down the few flights of stairs to go to where she can make a cup of tea. She tries to switch on the light into the kitchen, but can't do so because someone has removed the bulb that would light up the kitchen. As she tries to switch on the light, Sandra is viciously attacked, about the head by an assailant, and there are a number of blows to her head which eventually are going to kill her.
5: Lady Lucan went in search of her. As she walked down the steps to the basement, she was struck down by a mysterious figure in the dark.
4: I'm Fred Dynage, and I'm following the horrific events of the 7th of November 1974 and the mystery surrounding the murder of Sandra Rivett. Was Lord Lucan to blame for this atrocity? Lord and Lady Lucan had a tempestuous relationship and divorced in July 1974. Their three children were placed in the custody of their mother, much to the frustration and anger of their father. Just 4 months later, the Lucan household had become the scene of a brutal murder. The children's nanny, Sandra Rivett, had been killed and placed in a US mailbag. Meanwhile, Lady Lucan, mystified by the nanny's disappearance and unaware of the macabre scene, headed towards the basement.
1: And what she said to me when I interviewed her was that she called Sandra twice. And then this figure came at her in the dark, and she was bashed at the front of the head, with an upside-down V, two severe blows. Now, these were the kind of blows that were so severe, they'd killed Sandra. But they didn't kill Veronica.
4: The murder weapon, a piece of lead piping, was ineffective and bent from the blows to Sandra. The assailant dropped it and put his hand around Lady Lucan's neck.

0: From Lady Lucan's account of events, crime writer Linda Stratman believes she knows what happened next.
1: Someone tried to throttle her, they tried to gouge her eye out, they pushed gloved fingers down her throat to stop her from screaming, and she just fought for her life. She grabbed hold of the man's testicles and squeezed them, and they shocked him, and they just fell into a heap on the floor. And then she realised who it was. It was her husband.
0: With Sandra Rivett dead and Lady Lucan injured, the alleged attacker, Lucan, had to think fast. How was he going to get out of this dilemma?
1: She played for time. I think this was very courageous. He clearly hadn't decided what he was going to do next. She asked where Sandra was. He admitted that he'd killed her. Now, Sandra shouldn't have been there that evening. It was intended to be her night off, and Lord Lucan knew that it was her night off. But she changed her day that week, and so she was there.
2: So the assumption then is he was waiting for his wife to come down to make the tea.
1: Yes.
2: He was going to kill her. It was very dark. The other woman, Sandra Rivett, came down, and he accidentally, if you like, made her his victim.
1: Yes, because she was... first of all, as you've just said, it was dark, and also she was the same height and not very far different in build. And, of course, he simply wasn't expecting her to be there. Normally, it would have been his wife coming down the stairs to make the tea. So, of course, he, in the dark, saw what he expected to see and attacked the woman.
0: According to Lady Lucan, her husband then helped her upstairs and asked her if she'd be willing to take an overdose of her sleeping tablets.
1: She lay down on the bed. The eldest daughter saw them there at the time. That's another important witness to the fact that Lord Lucan was there that night, but they sent her back to her bedroom. She wanted to bathe the wounds on her head. He went into the bathroom. While the taps were running, she crept as quickly and quietly as she could out of the house, rushed out into the nearest public house, and then that was when she gave the alarm.
0: The locals at the Plumbers Arms had been enjoying a night out when suddenly a lady burst in with blood running down her head, yelling murder. Sergeant Don Baker of the Metropolitan Police was the first on the scene.
3: At that time, I was a serving police officer. I was a uniform sergeant at Gerald Road Police Station, which covers Belgravia. With a PC, I went to the Plumbers Arms. On entry, I saw a lady, who I now know to be Lady Lucan, lying on a bench just inside the front door. She was ranting and raving, and I calmed her down and spoke to her, and I said, "How did you obtain these injuries?" There were several scalp wounds, and blood was running down her forehead. And she said, "My husband did it." And as she left the premises, she turned round and in a very casual way said, "Oh, and he's killed the maid." A bit of a shock at the time.
0: The police followed the blood trail back to Lady Lucan's home and discovered a house of horror. The murder scene displayed blood on every wall, and in the kitchen doorway, police discovered a mailbag. Sticking out of it, a pale white arm.
3: There was a lot of areas that were covered in blood, but we didn't see anybody at all in the rooms. I said to the PC that with the amount of blood we've seen and the story we've heard, we should be able to find a body in this place. At the time, I put my foot on a bag. It was a US mail sack. And as I did so, a girl I now know to be Sandra Rivett, her arm came out with a wristwatch on. I realised that she was dead from the temperature of her arm. There was no movement. There was no chance of her being alive. I did not open the bag any further.
0: The blows to Sandra Rivett and Lady Lucan had covered the Belgravia residence in blood. The blood patterns reveal the horrific sequence of the attacks.
2: Did the blood types match?
1: Yes, of course, there was no DNA in those days, but, in fact, Lady Lucan was blood type A and Sandra was blood type B. The first attack site that they came to, the one at the top of the stairs where Lady Lucan said she had been attacked, that was all type A blood. In the basement, the vast majority of the blood there was type B.
0: The blood types found in the Belgravia house supported Lady Lucan's version of events, and therefore pointed the finger at her husband, Lord Lucan. An arrest warrant was immediately issued for Lord Lucan and surveillance ordered on all airports and harbours. But unbeknown to the police, Lucan was driving down the A27 to Uckfield in Sussex and the home of fellow gambler Ian Maxwell Scott.
4: Immediately on leaving the house, Lucan was obviously in a state of shock. He ran around the corner to a phone box. He phoned up the mother of a friend of Francis, his daughter, with the idea of asking her to go round to the house because he didn't want the children to come downstairs and find the body in the basement. But he wasn't able to raise this lady on the phone, so he then phoned his mother. And she said that he was incoherent with shock and that he mumbled a garbled story about an attack at the house and could she come round as soon as possible to look after the children. He then got in his car and drove down to Uckfield in Sussex.
5: Lord Lucan had borrowed a friend's car. His own car worked perfectly well and he could have used it, but he wanted to transport a dead body in the boot, and he very wisely decided that he was going to do that with a car that didn't belong to him, so that if there was any suspicion, there wouldn't be any forensic traces that the police could find.
0: Ian Maxwell Scott wasn't home that night, and his wife Susan let in the distraught Lord Lucan. Strangely, his version of events echoed a familiar story watched by most of the country.
5: It was actually the plot of a very famous television series at the time, The Fugitive, that had been long running. And the plot of The Fugitive was that a man comes home to his house and finds his wife being attacked by a killer, and that the killer escapes, and the husband then gets accused of being the killer.
6: People have no idea how much NASA has impacted their lives.
7: One, liftoff.
8: Artificial intelligence, it's a revolution.
9: There are so many unanswered questions.
10: We are on the dark side of the universe.
11: If I give you the right to kill me, then that gives me the right to kill you.
12: He's a madman. I mean, he's just

0: Lord Lucan told Susan Maxwell Scott he'd been driving past the house when he saw Lady Lucan and a man fighting in the basement. He rushed in to help, and the man quickly fled. His wife then accused him of hiring someone to kill her while pointing to a sack in the corner. Lord Lucan's version of events were quickly dismissed by the police.
1: I don't think that any of the senior officers involved believed for one moment that that could have been the case. And they did tests of the sight lines from outside on the pavement into the house. And in effect, Lucan would have to have been laying flat on the floor of the pavement to have noticed such a thing happening.
0: Lord Lucan stayed with Susan Maxwell Scott in Uckfield for over 2 hours, putting his personal and financial affairs into order.
2: She tried to encourage him to stay for the night, which he refuses to do, but he instead writes two letters to Bill Shankid, his brother-in-law, one saying that, you know, he's completely innocent, but Veronica will blame him, and another letter outlining to Bill Shankid the kinds of family possessions that could be sold at Christie's to pay off some of his debts.
0: Lord Lucan also called his mother, who'd collected the children. She was now accompanied by a policeman. And when she asked if he'd like to speak to him, Lucan simply...
1: floor of the pavement to have noticed such a thing happening.
0: Lord Lucan stayed with Susan Maxwell Scott in Uckfield for over 2 hours, putting his personal and financial affairs into order.
2: She tried to encourage him to stay for the night, which he refuses to do, but he instead writes two letters to Bill Shankid, his brother-in-law, one saying that, you know, he's completely innocent, but Veronica will blame him, and another letter outlining to Bill Shankid the kinds of family possessions that could be sold at Christie's to pay off some of his debts.
0: Lord Lucan also called his mother, who'd collected the children. She was now accompanied by a policeman, and when she asked if he'd like to speak to him, Lucan simply replied, "No, not now. I'll ring them in the morning," and hung up. So the police waited.
3: The police said that they thought that he would walk into the police station at Gerald Road in Belgravia with the prepared statement and the solicitor that morning, that he would have his story straight, and the last thing that they expected was for him to disappear.
0: On the 8th of November 1974, just 5 hours after the murder of Sandra Rivett, Lucan left the Maxwell Scott house and disappeared into the night. It would be the last time the 7th Earl of Lucan would ever be seen, officially. I'm Fred Dynage, and I'm re-examining the events that led to the mysterious disappearance of Lord Lucan and the brutal murder of his children's nanny, Sandra Rivett. On the 7th of November 1974, Sandra Rivett's body was found concealed in a mailbag in the basement of the Lucan household. Lady Lucan had named her husband as the killer, but he was nowhere to be found. 3 days later, the police discovered the blue Ford Corsair that Lord Lucan had borrowed from a friend a couple of weeks before the incident. It had been abandoned at Newhaven in East Sussex.
4: When the borrowed car was found, there was considerable trace evidence linking it to the crime scene. There was type A and type B blood found. There were some fibres of clothing found in the car that were also found in the house. And in addition to that, there was a leaf torn from a notebook which matched up with a note that Lord Lucan later on wrote to the friend who had lent him the car.
3: And in the boot of the car, there was a piece of lead piping that was more or less identical to the lead piping that had been found at Lower Belgrave Street that had been used to kill Sandra and attack Lady Lucan. But of Lucan, there was no sign.
0: Lucan had vanished into thin air. And the million-dollar question still remains today. Where did he go? Since the 1970s, hundreds of conspiracy theories have been put forward. Did he commit suicide? Was this actually the work of a hired hitman?
5: Or was he killed and eaten by John Aspinall's tigers? Why are we so obsessed with an alternative version of events?
6: Tell me about conspiracy theories and why people feel they need them.
2: People invest a great deal of time, can sometimes become obsessional about conspiracy theories, and they seem to put themselves into the theory. And so what's interesting to me is what this reveals about the person who believes these conspiracy theories. Sometimes they can have hopes and aspirations, which they're projecting onto the event around which they build a conspiracy theory. Take, for example, the issue of Princess Diana dying in the car accident in the tunnel. You know, you and I know that was caused because the chauffeur was drunk. The chauffeur was above the alcohol legal limit to drive. But that's not what people think. Let's have a look and see what some of the public thought about the death of Diana.
7: I think there's something strange about Diana's death. I think there's much more to it than meets the eye.
8: It's got to be the British government. 99% sure of that. Would they want a baby from an Egyptian family being born? You know, it's an ill-fired son getting her pregnant, and effectively they know full well that's going to be brought into the aristocracy and effectively part of the, you know, the royal British family.
9: Don't know, probably just hounded to death by the paparazzi. It's so difficult to tell.
6: So what does that tell you then?
2: For me, it's sometimes about people believing that government is a far more shadowy and sinister presence than we would believe. Some people believe that government can be quite malevolent, and therefore they project onto a particular story like Diana the hand of secret security services wanting Diana dead for particular reasons. Watch this.
10: Yeah, I think the government are covering up the possibilities of UFOs. I mean, this whole universe, we can't be the only intelligent life form planet, or so-called intelligent life form planet, in the whole universe. It just doesn't add up.
7: I think the government definitely are covering up UFO activity. There's definitely something out there.
2: I think as long as the conspiracy theory doesn't get taken to extremes, they're relatively harmless. But here's the problem in relation to our story about Lord Lucan. That conspiracy theory about what happened on the night of the murder, and then subsequently what happened to Lucan himself, that conspiracy theory masks the reality of somebody dying. And the person who died is never remembered in this story, and that's the nanny, Sandra Rivett. But even in relation to Lucan, let's have a listen to what some of the people that we interviewed thought about him.
11: Would I say I'm ready to be executed? Yeah, I mean, it's not going to be that big deal.
12: We were dedicated to killing Nazis. And that's what we volunteered for.
13: Oh, you feel like you have superpowers.
14: Yeah! If you thought curving space and time is weird, you've heard nothing yet.
15: When in El Salvador, we want the Salvadorians to.

0: I think Lord Lucan killed the nanny, faked his own death, and he's still around walking about.
1: Yes, I think Lord Lucan probably did kill the nanny, and that's why he disappeared afterwards. And with plastic surgery, I think it's very possible that he's still alive somewhere.
2: It's a strange thought that, you know, there may be hundreds of people in the world, you know, evading justice and being somebody who they're not really.
3: And so they want to think of him sunning himself on the island of Goa or living in South Africa or in Brazil, having had plastic surgery to change his face. It's a way of cocking a snook at government, at law and order, at the police force who were trying to bring him to justice. So ultimately, perhaps with conspiracy theories, we're given a little window into our culture, into what it wants, what it believes, what it hopes for.
4: The police followed reports and sightings of the missing Lord Lucan all over the world, but to no avail. Finally, an inquest was held to discover the cause and circumstances of Sandra Rivett's death. Although with no suspect, there could be no trial.
5: The inquest into Sandra Rivett's murder began on Monday, the 16th of June, 1975, at Westminster Coroner's Court, 7 months after she was killed. We've always had a fascination with the upper classes, and the Lucan case was no exception, particularly as the presumed guilty party was still on the run.
6: What about the inquest? What was the atmosphere like there?
7: There was two sides of it. There was the in-court atmosphere, and there was the out-of-court atmosphere. The in-court atmosphere was a split between fact and fiction and the gentry. It wasn't so much an inquest on Sandra Rivett that came over as a trial of Lord Lucan. But the coroner got a verdict from the jury in the end. Outside, there were many, many reporters and media there. The atmosphere was jovial. And when the jury went out, they even ran a sweepstake on how long they would be out.
6: And Sandra Rivett's family, unsurprisingly, very bitter and very upset.
8: It's a devastating thing for Sandra Rivett's family. I think their grief and pain was compounded by the fact that the attention of the media was all on Lucan and so forth. I think they felt that Sandra, who was completely innocent in every regard, had been forgotten. I think that was extremely difficult for them.
4: The inquest lasted for 4 days. The missing Lord's family, his friends, the Lucan set, and the press were desperate to finally hear what had actually happened. The coroner described the motive for these attacks as a matter of conjecture.
9: The inquest was a real oddity in English law. It was the last time that a coroner's jury were allowed to bring in a verdict naming a murderer. They named Lord Lucan as the killer of Sandra Rivett. And that must have been of some comfort to Sandra Rivett's family that actually they had a conclusion of sorts. But of course, the main participant in the entire event, Lord Lucan himself, was not there. Nobody knew where he was. It was pretty obvious by that time that he had made a completely clean getaway.
4: Lord Lucan was named as the murderer in the inquest of Sandra Rivett. However, he has never been formally convicted.
6: In October 1999, Lord Lucan was declared officially dead by Britain's High Court. His estate, valued at just £15,000, was released to his executors. But his son, Lord George Bingham, is unable to take his father's seat in the House of Lords or inherit the title of the 8th Earl of Lucan until there is actual proof that Lord Lucan is dead.
9: I've got two theories. He had a friend who had an estate in Mexico, and Lord Lucan could almost certainly have sat out life there. And my other favourite place, and the place that I know Roy Ranson, the policeman involved, always thought was a possibility, is Botswana along the Limpopo River, called the Thule Block, where every estate is colonially owned. And Lord Lucan could have dropped into that sort of community. And if people didn't ask too many questions, that would have been a good home for him.
8: I don't think we'll ever know what happened to Lucan. My own view is that he arrived in New Haven. There was a ferry due to leave at 7 that morning. And it's a very short walk, I've done it myself, from Norman Street, where he parked the car, to the harbour. There were two fishermen who were getting ready to set sail that morning at about 6 o'clock. They saw someone who they later identified as Lucan. Now, I'm of the view that he stowed on board one of the ferries that was leaving New Haven, and I think about halfway across, he jumped off and probably got caught up in the screws. And that was the end of him.
6: What could have happened to Lord Lucan, do you think? I mean, do you think he did commit suicide? Do you think he did that?
10: I think he made a big mistake by killing the wrong woman. But I don't think he committed suicide, though. I think they were too arrogant. You know, they would think that it would have been fun to escape.
9: I dearly would like to know the answer to an awful lot of questions that Lord Lucan left behind him. And one day, I hope he comes back to be prosecuted or not, but just to fill in a few of the blanks in this very fascinating story.
6: Lord Lucan left behind a scene of blood and mayhem and disappeared without a trace. There have been many reported sightings of him around the world over the past 35 years that have remained just that. Did he murder the nanny? Did he escape? Did he commit suicide? The true story of what really happened may never, ever be known.

The vast North American wilderness is home to evil forces thought only to exist in nightmares. But the terrible creature

0: When a legend is born of a sinister history, it never dies.
1: Well, legends tend to form from the old world skill of telling stories through word of mouth before there was such thing as mass communication. And they go back eons.
2: A legend is a story that has been told over and over and over again. Something in that story has stuck in time. It's also maybe something that has happened that we're afraid of because it's a power beyond our understanding. There's a lot of things about legends that we do not understand. Consider these warnings. Stay away, otherwise you're entering at your own risk and taking life in your own hands.
0: This stretch of land in the backwoods of Canada has witnessed a number of grisly and horrific incidents. The most gruesome of which occurred decades ago. The locals call this highway Ghost Road.
3: Ghost Road is an infamous legend. There was a father in the midst of a messy divorce from his wife, and he had, at that point, had become semi-estranged from his kids. And he had gone out and taken them, and he drove them to that stretch of road.

0: to that.
1: It's said the ghosts of the dead children now stalk this road, seeking justice for their demise. Yet, it is an even more disturbing incident that grips the imagination of the residents. The bloody death of a young thrill seeker on this lonely highway.
0: As a youth, you're definitely aware of the legend. Legend has it that Ghost Road is the site of a fatal motorcycle crash years ago. No one knows quite when. There's a teenager who used to go into a local farmer's field and rip it up with his motorcycle. And the farmer got annoyed at this.

0: offense, ended up decapitating the kid.
1: But the legend doesn't end there.
0: His girlfriend had gone out shortly after he had died to kill herself. When she had committed suicide on the road, people quite often see her ghost, like with the white dress flowing.
1: And she's not alone. According to folklore, her lover, the Ghost Rider, has also stalked the area ever since, hunting for vengeance.
2: People who go to Ghost Road claim that they view this motorcycle headlight coming towards them across the field.
1: And now, on a chilly October evening, Paul Nash and his friend Jordan have come to this

0: fabled stretch of gravel to see if the chilling stories are true. But perhaps they have come searching for something that should be left alone.
1: So when Jordan and I went to Ghost Road, it was Thanksgiving weekend. And it was sort of a typical Thanksgiving weekend in Northern Ontario. The air was cold. It sort of smelled of dead leaves. And definitely farmer's country. You could smell like burning yard waste. And it sort of had that sort of mist feel about it.
0: Both have been instructed on what to do in order to entice the spirit of the Ghost Rider.
1: When you pull over, you have to shut off the car, turn off the lights to make sure there's no ambient light or noise.
2: We're really going to wait out here all night?
3: Yes, we are going to wait out here all night. That's why we came out here.
1: If you park where you can see the farmer's field, you would see the light of the motorcycle going across. Jordan fancied herself a ghost expert, really describes a lot of who Jordan was. Like, she was deeply interested in stuff like this. Jordan was normally sort of a wired person, so she was definitely on edge when we got out there.
3: You gotta be quiet.
4: If you hear something bad at a location, there's a natural curiosity of going to investigate. It's all in us. However, unless you're experienced or you have the proper equipment, I highly don't recommend it because it's not safe.
1: I mean, like, I wouldn't exactly say I'm a non-believer, but I wasn't a believer either. I'm sort of, I need evidence. When you go out there, I mean, you're psyching yourself. You're aware of the stories, you're aware that it's there. So you're already a bit on edge, I mean, believe it or not. I mean, old country road in the middle of October, you pull over and turn off the lights, I think anybody would be scared. Definitely the type of thing that makes your hair stand on end. But it was definitely the perfect night to see a ghost.
0: And it appears the spirit of the dead motorcyclist is in sync with that sentiment.
1: It sort of appears as a small light hovering in the middle of the field.
0: They see the light. But it's not moving across the field in the distance.
5: Let's go!
0: It's coming right for them.
6: If there's one thing I've learned in my time as a crime writer, it's that there are a million and one motives for murder.
7: The first Assyrians came into view.
8: This is the story of when Britain was in the eye of the storm.
9: Are any of these alien worlds alive?
10: Animals, insects, disappearing into their surroundings,

0: This lonely stretch of rural Canadian highway is steeped in bloody legend. Children that have been burned alive. A gruesome decapitation. And a bloody suicide. And now the spirits of all those victims torment the land. The locals call it Ghost Road. And every now and then, someone comes out here looking for a thrill.
1: The dangerous part about seeking any paranormal or ghost location is typically it's done at night. It's not safe. Let's assume that ghosts are real and they do not want to be bothered. If you bother them in their natural state, you know, they will cause harm.

0: and Jordan have driven to the deserted road in the middle of the night in search of the legendary ghost rider that haunts the area. Now, to their horror, he's heading right for them.
1: No!
2: And then it starts rather rapidly and coming towards you.
1: No! No!
3: It's not working!
1: Run!
3: It's not working!
2: And then it disappears.
3: He was just there.
4: I don't see him.
2: We're both on edge, just waiting for something to happen.
0: He may have vanished, but he's not done with them yet. The Phantom Rider appears to be toying with these two. But why? This is not how the sighting is supposed to go.
2: Heart rate's definitely up. Definitely a bit of fear. Sort of the fear you get when you're confronting something you don't know.
0: Tonight, he isn't the only spirit who's come out to play.
2: Three ghosts just walked out of the ditch on the side of the road.
3: What?
1: Let's go!
3: This is not working!
0: The ghosts of the murdered children and the dead girl have them surrounded.
2: It was chilling.
0: And now, the Ghost Rider is returning as well.
5: What I find about places with multiple layers of hauntings, say, different eras, is not all of them are friendly. They usually show some form of aggression, and it can be as tame as swear words, right up to physical interaction.
2: So we sort of felt the car shake and heard a noise, and we looked back. I'd actually gotten up on the trunk of Jordan's car. Scary because they didn't really fulfill what you imagine an actual ghost to be. It was more real, it was more solid, like they were there, they were present, and they were like real people. To the point where the three of them are rocking the car. Is it something where we're gonna end up getting hurt, right? Like where they're actually coming to actually hurt us. Jordan started the car in hopes that they would jump off the back. It didn't happen, so she was getting frustrated, and she would just sort of like step on it and pull the car forward type thing to try and shake them off, and it wasn't working. They weren't reacting.
0: Paul and Jordan have undertaken an adventure they shouldn't have, and now they're paying a bloody price.
2: It's quite terrifying.

0: Paul and Jordan went out looking for a legendary ghost and found him. Unfortunately, he brought along some friends. Now, they're trapped in the car.
1: It's not working!
0: And under attack by all of those who died on this very road.
2: We definitely weren't expecting anything more than the boy in the motorcycle. We weren't expecting to, witness ghost children or the woman in white or anything outside of what the actual legend says.
3: I believe that it's very common for ghosts and spirits to work together. I feel that they're possibly one and the same.

0: I'm getting out. What else are we gonna do?
1: Paul believes there's only one thing he can do. Leave the vehicle and face these apparitions head on.
2: I just said, okay, well, I guess I'm gonna have to go out and look at them.

0: At that point, I'm terrified. Either they really got off the car and ran quickly into the ditch, or there's something bigger going on.
1: Paul fears the legendary spirits could be preparing for an even greater attack.
0: I mean, at this point, I was scared, without question. I was scared enough that I could definitely feel my heart beating. I was nervous, I was shaking.
1: As Paul searches the field for ghosts, Jordan is left alone inside the car, scared out of her mind, gripped by an overpowering sense of danger.

0: It's terrifying to begin with. And so it's sort of the thing where I turn around to look, but I don't really want to turn around to look because I don't want to see what's there.
1: Stop the car!
0: She was terrified. I mean, I can still sort of remember, you can remember the tone of her voice when she screamed.
2: Yes, yes, yes!
3: Jordan gets the car started, but it's no guarantee they'll make it out of here alive.
0: My mind's racing, and Jordan's driving the car probably, you know, twice the speed limit to get out of there, and she's not thinking rationally either.
3: The Ghost Rider isn't about to let them go so easily.
1: Did you see that?
0: So as we're driving away, and we turn away from Ghost Road, on the corner, I see a woman in white.
3: The phantom suicide victim gives them a final warning. Don't come back. Paul and Jordan escape Ghost Road, leaving the blood-chilling apparitions behind. Both vow never to return. And now, Josh McFarland is going to have his own encounter with an ancient and deadly legend.
4: Move, move, move!
5: A legend should always be taken seriously. There could be truth, there could be something going on that we don't understand, so we need to tread lightly in case it's a part of something bigger that we don't understand.
6: The thought that it was hunting us was truly horrible.

0: It's been all day, don't they?
1: We were dedicated to killing Nazis. That's what we volunteered for.
2: Guy Martin going for a piece of history. How much further can he go?
3: We choose to go to the moon.
4: Wow, what a flank. What a view, isn't it, John?
5: It's absolutely unreal.

0: The horrors of Ghost Road are exclusive to that small, rural area. But some deadly legends are woven into the foundation of an entire culture.
1: At first, I didn't really ever believe them. It sounds like a regional boogeyman type story, you know? They describe them almost as, you know, like these monsters in the desert that I never really bought into until I saw what I saw that night.
0: Arizona is a land rich in mythology. Many of the most extraordinary stories come from the Navajo Nation, who today have made the small city of Window Rock their capital.
1: They say that the Window Rock itself holds a lot of spiritual energy for the Navajo's culture.
0: Apparently, a giant serpent savaged the people here until their god punched a hole in the mountain for it to slither through and disappear. But there is something else stalking this land. A creature so terrifying, most refuse to speak its name aloud. Tonight, Josh is venturing out into the heart of the legendary creature's territory.
1: It's something everyone knows about, but no one really talks about. Part of the superstition is, like, you don't talk about it. They gain some of their power from having people take notice of them and having people interested in them. Talking about them invites them to take an interest in you.
0: And it's not only the Navajo who take the story seriously. Paranormal investigators know that legendary monsters can be rooted in terrible truths and understand how dangerous it is to come across one.
2: Depending on how horrific the legend itself is, the dangers can range from very weak and no danger to extreme dangers in the case of legends concerning particularly nasty, malicious creatures of any kind, not just spirits, but cryptids and physical creatures.
0: And just like the Garden of Eden, the most beautiful landscape can hide a vicious creature.
1: It almost feels like there's there's two sides to every coin. They talk about the good energy or the good shamanistic thing. It almost feels like, in the area, it almost makes sense that there'd be something kind of sinister to, like, almost protect itself.
3: Legends just aren't stories. They could be warnings from our ancestors. They've seen stuff that we may not have experienced before. They might be just letting us know what's about to happen or what's yet to come.
0: Josh McFarland is not Navajo, but like everyone in these parts, he's heard that a mythical beast stalks these lands. He's never given it much thought until now. Tonight, he and his father are driving down this dark road, miles away from the nearest town.
1: My dad owned and operated a small delivery service in and around the area, taking small packages out to rural settlements it's too much of a hassle for the larger companies. It was definitely not uncommon at all for us to be driving, like, very, very far from civilization. Snakes, horned lizards. You definitely wouldn't want to find yourself alone at night in that area. We had gotten a call to install a large screen television in a house just outside of Window Rock. I always enjoyed the trips because it's just beautiful landscapes out there. During the nighttime, it's almost absolutely pitch unless there's a full moon. If you're driving down the highway, you pretty much can only see the areas in your headlights.
0: Suddenly, Josh senses the area may not be as deserted as it seems.
1: When you're in the desert at night, sometimes you get this feeling like something's out there with you. You know, you can kind of feel that there's something watching you.
0: If something else is out there, at least they're not entirely on their own.
4: Thanks for taking me along.
5: Man, it's been too long since I've been up here.
1: The reason David was with us when we got the call to go out to Window Rock for this particular delivery, he was there and he's like, oh, you know, I have family in Window Rock. We should all go together and kind of make a trip out of it. David and his entire family are Navajo.
5: About time he learned the truth about his daddy, don't you think?
1: We had a couple of other pieces of freight in the truck with us, so David took their truck and they convoyed, and we were communicating back and forth with walkie-talkies just to kind of keep it fun. You know, make it more of a trip together as opposed to, you know, just us following one another.
0: However, the fun doesn't last long.
6: What is that?
5: Hey, you see that up ahead?
1: As we're coming down the highway, we can kind of see what appears to be a very large black or brown dog. As we get closer and closer, we can kind of see that it's got this brown, wiry, kind of matted fur. Looks like it could almost be covered in, like, a dried blood. It turns and it looks at us, and it's got it's like a face. It's like a person's face. Stretched over like a bear's skull. Its eyes were like jet black, just holes in the human mask. Just these jet black eyes peering through. And while it, like, the expression in the eyes was almost angry, the look on the face was more one of like pain. An agony. I'm sorry. It's still kind of hard for me to talk about.
0: Whatever this creature before them is, it has its sights set on Josh and his father.
1: My dad kind of looks at me, and I look at him, and it was almost a look like, is this really happening right now? It, like, shrieks this horrible, horrible sound.
0: Now that the beast sees them, there's no escape.

0: his father, and their friend David are traveling a deserted road in the heart of Navajo country, rumored to be stalked by an ancient beast. And now, they are stopped in the middle of nowhere, just a few feet away from it.
1: I've only seen that face on my father a few times, both times when his parents died, and then that night. And it was just this face like, I want to tell you everything's going to be okay, but I don't know. I just remember him giving me that look.
0: David is the only one of the three who is Navajo. He knows what this creature is, and he knows how much danger they're in.
2: Toshi, go back in the car.
0: The terrified look on David's face tells them it's something to be very afraid of, and that they need to return to their vehicles now.
3: Hit it with your car. Put the pedal to the metal and hit it now.
1: I said, you have to speed up. You have to hit that thing. That is not a dog. You have to... He started becoming hysterical, screaming. You have to hit it. You have to hit that thing.
3: Kill it. Kill it. Kill it.
1: We start to realize this thing is huge. I remember not screaming. Nothing was said. And just 10 and 2 on the steering wheel, just accelerating as fast as we could. And I'm ready for impact. Just then it like shrieks this horrible, horrible sound. We were inches from hitting it. Then it jumps back off into the blackness and I couldn't see it again.
4: Did you see it? Do you see it?
1: It was unnatural. I mean, it's sitting in the dead center of the highway, and it's able to clear a whole lane, plus, you know, the little ditch off to the side that separates the road from the barbed wire fence. I've never seen it. It was absolutely unnatural.
0: When Josh and his father ask David what they saw, they get a blood-curdling answer. It's a skinwalker.
1: The skinwalker is a legend from the Navajo people that is predominantly around the southwestern United States. A skinwalker is a shaman or a medicine man that has begun practicing the evil side of shamanism that involves mostly taking shape, shifting shape. It's a shapeshifter. Someone who can change from a human to an animal.
5: A skinwalker is also known as a Navajo witch. They're known to be harmful. The legend describes them as being some sort of an animal-like humanoid.
1: They're like a magical practitioner, like a shaman that's started to practice like a blood magic or a black magic.
5: Not all Navajo shamans are evil, but those who pursue dark magic or dark energy could be potentially really dangerous.
0: And there's a sinister reason why it is after these innocent travelers.
5: Once a skinwalker has you in his scent, they will do everything in their power to grab you, to get you, to kill you, to eat you.
1: In order to gain their power, they have to commit some kind of serious cultural taboo or crime, you know, killing an infant or cannibalizing a family member. Something truly heinous to, like, gain the power to being able to shapeshift, and that's what a skinwalker is.
0: Once it has consumed their flesh, it must wear the skin of its victim, even if it is peeled off a human being.
1: And that's where the term skinwalker actually comes from. In order to continue to change shape, they have to continue practicing whatever sort of dark taboo they initially broke in the first place. So if they were to gain their
6: abilities through consuming someone's flesh and cannibalizing them, then to keep their powers, they would have to continue breaking those taboos.
0: Fresh human flesh. David believes the Skinwalker was hunting for its next prey when Josh and his father came along. Right now, they all feel lucky to have escaped. But they aren't out of the woods yet. Not even close. The Skinwalker is back and chasing their vehicle. He has acquired their scent, and there is no stopping him.
7: People have no idea how much NASA has impacted their lives.
8: One, liftoff.
9: Artificial intelligence, it's a revolution.
10: There are so many unanswered questions.
11: We are on the dark side of the universe.
12: If I give you the right to kill me, then that gives me the right to kill you.
13: He's a madman. I mean, he's just

0: to legend, Skinwalker must eat human flesh in order to continue and maintain its power. Once they eat, they need to continue to eat to increase their power. I would consider them to be extremely dangerous. They're the equivalent to a rabid dog who is hungry and will do anything they need to get their prey.
1: Josh, his father, and their friend David are being chased by the legendary Skinwalker, which needs a fresh kill to maintain its power.
2: Can you guys see it anywhere?
3: Still freaking out over the radio. He kept saying, we have to go faster. We have to get out of here. It is following us. We have to leave right now.
2: Just jumped out of the way. Where is it? Is it behind us?
3: This horrible, freakish creature could actually be following us and keeping pace with our vehicle, you know, on the highway. The thought that it was hunting us was truly horrible. Saying it's following us, we have to get out of here, we have to go faster. He kept repeating that last part. We have to go faster and we have to get out of here.
2: Is he out? I think I'll do shit.
3: That was one of the worst parts, honestly, because David's a very stoic man, you know, but to hear him freak out and to start screaming over the radio, you know, obscenities, we have to get out of here, we have to leave. It absolutely put my mind in panic mode. I didn't know what was going to happen. At that moment, I remember I can feel that I'm trembling. My heart is racing. My vision's kind of feeling blurred almost. Like, I'm freaking out. I start hyperventilating. My dad's trying to comfort me, you know. It's okay, we're gonna make it out of here. We just have to drive faster. And then at that point, we were hauling ass across the desert, and we get pulled over by a Navajo Reservation police officer.

as we're pulling over, David is behind us, so he pulls in with us, and this obviously makes the officer very nervous. He exits his vehicle with his, you know, his hand on his holster.

0: going a little fast tonight. In a rush to go somewhere?
1: There's a skinwalker.
0: Can you turn the car off for me, please?
1: There's a skinwalker. We gotta get out of here.
2: And I remember the officer, a Navajo man himself, he just turns white. He had that same look on his face like, is this really happening right now?
0: Follow me, guys.
3: The officer knows that they shouldn't be stuck in the middle of nowhere with a skinwalker, let alone say the name out loud.
4: In Navajo culture, the skinwalker legend is taken very seriously. They do not talk with anyone outside, as they feel that it will give its source of energy to the skinwalker.